0: be coming for scientific jobs, too. Here's what Harvard University longevity expert Dr. David Sinclair said about it in an interview with Peter Diamandis on his podcast, Moonshots.
1: I thought that my job was not at stake. The arrogance was, I've got all this knowledge and experience and gut feeling, and I'm really creative, but here I'm seeing the beginnings of creativity that can be super creativity in the future, and it'll only get better.
0: But as much hope as there is about what AI can do for science, there is concern. Concern about AI not being good enough yet and making stuff up. Concern about fake data getting into the scientific literature. And concern that immensely powerful AI scientist technology could be wielded against society. So, will AI and science save or destroy us? In a recent paper in Nature, Dr. Jeff Kloon and his colleagues recently developed an AI scientist pipeline to automate the entire scientific process, from generating an idea to doing research and even publishing and reviewing its own paper. Dr. Kloon is a professor of computer science at the University of British Columbia and a CIFAR AI chair at the Vector Institute, who used to work at OpenAI. Hello and welcome back to our program.
2: Thank you very much for having me.
0: How close would you say AI scientist systems are compared to what actual human scientists can do?
2: So the paper that we just had in Nature a few weeks ago showed that AI can do the entire arc of producing a scientific paper, from coming up with its own original idea to figuring out an experimental plan to test that idea, to creating and coding up those experiments, running them, looking at the results, visualizing the results in charts and plots, and then writing an entire paper summarizing the entire process and even peer reviewing it and saying, you know, is this any good? And if it is good, coming back to the human and saying, I've done a scientific experiment and I've written it up in a human readable format. And we submitted with that paper to a peer review process at a top tier machine learning conference and ended up, it scored better than 55% of human authored papers and was accepted via the peer review process.
0: Holy smokes.
2: Yeah, it's pretty incredible. So this is evidence that it can do it. Now, your question is, how well can it do it? My answer right now is that it's about as good as a first or a second year graduate student. But I actually think it's a distraction to focus on the current capabilities of the system instead of recognizing the trend line, which is how quickly AI in general and AI scientists in particular are getting better. The writing is on the wall. These systems are getting better amazingly quickly. And in AI and machine learning, one thing that has become clear is that once something barely starts to work a few years later, it's jaw-droppingly good, if not superhuman.
0: Wow.
2: And so I think the real story here is just how soon and how quickly AI will be able to do science on par with the top human scientists or even better.
0: Boy, so it's just a graduate student now, but soon it'll be a PhD. It's growing and learning really quickly.
2: Yeah, maybe beyond that, it soon becomes one of the best professors in the world, or maybe it becomes super intelligent, better than Einstein and Newton. We don't know where this is headed.
0: So just fundamentally, I'm not an AI expert, but how is it actually doing that? How are these AI systems behaving like scientists?
2: Great question. Yeah, so you know, anyone here who's interacted with ChatGPT or any one of the frontier models knows that you can kind of ask them questions in English and get back answers in English. And so you could tell a system, you know, please look at this area of science and propose a new research topic that should be studied in this area. And it could, you know, use its knowledge from having read the internet. Maybe it could do web searches and read about that area of science. And it would come back and it would propose a few ideas to you. And then you could say, all right, pick the idea that you think is best and come up with an experimental plan. And it would think about it for a while and it would come back and give you a set of experiments it thinks it should run. And then you say, okay, you know how to code. Why don't you code those experiments up and run them? And if those experiments are like AI or computer science experiments, it can run those experiments on the computer. And then you can say, why don't you look at the data and see if the data confirm the hypothesis, or you want to run new experiments, and it would do that. And then eventually, like, why don't you visualize the results in charts and plots, whatever you think is best. And now, could you write an entire scientific paper that summarizes these results? That gives you a high-level flavor of how you can use the technology that you're familiar with and a series of requests to have it kind of go through all of the steps that a scientist would do. It's a little bit more complicated under the hood, but that's basically what we're doing.
0: Boy,

0: running algorithms by hand, and now your smartwatch can do that. Now apply that same lesson to all of human scientific discovery, and you can see where this is headed.
1: So what are some of the major advances in artificial intelligence since the development of large language models like ChatGPT that are paving the way to this automatic scientific process?
0: Yeah, so one of the most important things that has come onto the scene is what are called reasoning models. It used to be the case that no matter whether you asked what, you know, time it was or what the weather is today, or, you know, for it to come up with a novel mathematical proof that solves one of the great open challenges in mathematics, it would run the same amount of computation and it would take the same amount of time. It would just give you the best answer. It didn't know how to stop and think really, really hard about a really hard question and spend a lot more time thinking about it than a very simple question. But a few years back, OpenAI came up with the innovation of what are called these reasoning models. And now, if you ask it, I would like you to go off and think of a really, really important new scientific direction to pursue or try to solve one of the great open challenges in mathematics or physics, it will spend a lot more time doing that. And it internally is actually acting in many ways like a human would do. It comes up with kind of maybe like a big plan of action, like first I should do this, then I should do this, then I should check my thoughts against like the internet. It has these complicated workflows and internal steps it can do. And so it can think really hard and come back and give you an answer. Another big development is what's called multimodality. It used to be the case that these systems were only text in, text out, but now increasingly they can look at images, they can look at video, they can do web searches and read the results of web searches. Sometimes they can even browse the internet and look at the actual pixels on the screen. So they're getting kind of more of the senses so they can see and understand the world better. And that allows, for example, in our paper, for them to do an experiment and see the data and then chart the data, much like a human would do, and get a really good, quick sense of like how that, you know, experiment is going, rather than like staring at all the individual numbers and trying to make a sense of the forest for the trees.
1: You're talking about the computer thinking about things. I mean, how well can these AI models actually reason rather than just come up with pattern recognition?
0: Yeah, I actually think it is a disservice to humanity to try to dismiss what these models are doing as simple pattern recognition, which is what a lot of people like to do. In my view, there's a long arc in human history of us wanting to feel really, really important. We did not want to accept the fact that we weren't the center of the universe. We did not want to accept the fact that we were related to other animals and have a common ancestor with things like chimpanzees and bonobos. We didn't want to accept the fact that we weren't the only intelligent thing that could do things like play Go and chess, and these sorts of games. And currently, we don't want to accept the fact that we're not the only thing that can do thinking and reasoning. So often when we see an AI, even if it's coming up with new scientific ideas, new scientific advances, we like to come up with excuses to make us feel better and say, oh, that's not real thinking. That's not real creativity. That's something else, like pattern recognition. But I actually think while the systems are not as good at a human in all domains of creativity and thinking, what they're doing genuinely is thinking and it's reasoning. It's just not as good as us yet, but it will be better than us soon. And so we should stop and have a real recognition that we're finally meeting the first other intelligent entity in the universe that we've ever encountered.
1: That we created.
0: And we created.
1: In one study, Dr. David Sinclair, the longevity expert from Harvard, developed a system that they fed their data into. Here's what he said.
2: What was incredible was it didn't just come up with validating what the field, the smartest people in my field, had done over the last 10 years. What happened was it came back and said, hey, did you guys ever think of this before? And came up with a completely new way of looking at the data and making a new model to predict biological age out of the data we gave it. Not only that, it proofed the data, it did the statistics, it wrote the paper up for us and presented us with the finished product, which sucked because we want to be co-authors too.
1: So Dr. Kloon, what kind of limitations do these AI scientist systems currently have?
0: You know, so their ideas sometimes are creative, but aren't always that creative. Their implementation of the ideas and their kind of scientific process, the rigor with which they go through the scientific process is okay, but not great, which is also true of like entry-level graduate students and undergrads. Their ability to look at the experimental results and judge whether they really confirm the hypothesis. You know, sometimes the models get overconfident and think they've kind of proven their case when they haven't. That happens sometimes. And sometimes they'll do boneheaded things that we know AI systems do.

0: which is they might just like completely make up a reference that doesn't actually exist. And so part of the work that we did was trying to like increase those types of skills in the system by creating feedback loops where you like ask it to make sure for every reference that it puts in the paper that it triple checks that it's a real reference and points us to the actual paper, so that it reduces the kind of mistakes that it makes. So some of the scientists that you just played quotes from are saying, it is helping me figure out bugs in my reasoning. It will be able to figure out bugs in its own reasoning. And it's making new innovations that we hadn't thought of before. And then it's doing the experiments to show that those ideas actually work. And that is just the beginning of what I consider to be like the dawn of a new era in science, in which AI-driven scientific progress is extremely powerful, extremely rapid, and extremely dramatic. And there are risks to that, but there are also tremendous upsides. I think it is possible that we will solve all disease, primarily driven by AI scientists rapidly making scientific progress and helping us eliminate and understand, you know, the biology behind disease and then come up with the cure.
1: But at the same time, we're already seeing the emergence of AI-generated fake papers and fake data. I mean, how big of a problem is that in this generation of science that's run by AI?
0: That's a really good point. I think that is going to be a real problem. I suspect it probably is currently a real problem that we haven't quite fully realized the extent of yet. However, I also think it's probably a transitory problem. I think it'll be a few years where you get a lot of AI slop, but soon the AI itself will be really good at judging that kind of chicanery and like the garbage science and basically calling it out. There's actually an opportunity here. I mean, science is very expensive to do. So very often we have a human team, they come up with a result. They either the result is due to chance, it was luck, or the human team itself maybe even fraudulently invented the result. They publish it, and because it's so expensive to replicate that bit of science, nobody else goes and checks whether or not that is actually like real. With AI scientists, because they're automated, we actually have the ability for every paper that gets published and claims that this method or technique or drug has this benefit, the system itself can actually go and rapidly try to replicate the science and find out if it's true. Now, that's really easy for computer science experiments or experiments where you have automated laboratories, like a robot that can kind of mix and match chemicals and materials and do biological experiments or chemistry experiments or material science experiments. Obviously, much harder in things like human trials. But basically, human scientists are incentivized to get promotion and tenure and fame and fortune. So they always want to do their own new thing, and they don't want to spend their life replicating the work of others to kind of check if it's real or not. But we could actually ask our AI scientists to do that all the time, and we might be able to reduce the amount of kind of noise in the system as opposed to having it be accelerated.
1: Hmm. Anytime a new tool comes along, there's always someone who finds a way to use it for nefarious purposes. So what about the potential safety issues with these AI scientific systems getting into the hands of the wrong people?
0: Yeah, this is one of the things that worries me the most. And it doesn't even have to be AI in the hands of a person with malintent. It could also be you could incentivize a scientific system to do things that end up making it do unsafe things. But one thing you could imagine is that, like human scientists, we want to train these scientists to have a sense of ethics, to know that some experiments are not worth conducting. You shouldn't try to make a more dangerous version of coronavirus. You shouldn't do harmful things to children, etc. But we also don't want to trust the ethics of individual AI scientists, just as we don't trust the ethics of individual human scientists. We also have oversight. So we need to build lots of oversight to make sure that the system, what it's doing is safe, is ethical, and is beneficial for humanity. Because if we can make the system beneficial for humanity, there's no telling the tremendous benefits we can produce. But in the hands of the wrong people, or in the hands of the wrong kind of high-level objective, it might end up doing something dangerous. So we want the system to shut down unethical experiments, whether they're requested by a human or proposed by the AI scientist itself.
1: Well, with all the progress of AI scientists and how they're getting so good at doing everything themselves, what role do you see for scientists in the future as we continue down this path of letting the AI systems do everything automatically?
0: Great question. One thing I definitely think will happen is that the humans will be very important in terms of setting the goals and the objectives. Like, what is the system working on and what kind of things is it trying to learn about and explore? Much like a program officer at a funding agency or the professor of a very large lab would do, or the CEO of a company. And so we can kind of help tell the system what we're interested in having it do. A second thing is what we just talked about, which is oversight of the safety and the ethical issues at play. So we want to make sure that the system is doing ethical science and a science that benefits humanity and nothing that is dangerous or that would help like a bad actor, a bad human actor accomplish some evil intent. And so I think there's going to be a huge amount of human involvement in trying to kind of oversee the system and channel it towards positive outcomes rather than less positive outcomes. But the core job of most scientists now, like all economic areas of society, may be automated by AI. We are staring at one of the biggest transformations in human history, maybe the biggest transformation in human history. It's right around the corner. And I don't want to pretend that it's not going to be disruptive. It is very possible that my job goes away as a result of AI becoming better at science than I, and my job transforms into being somebody who oversees these systems and makes sure they're doing the right thing rather than doing the science itself.
1: Hmm. Well, always keep humans in the loop.
0: Yeah, I agree with that. The stakes could not be higher. We're talking about everything from solving all of disease, solving poverty, giving everybody wonderful education and a life of abundance, to the other extreme of wiping out human civilization. And so there is nothing more important for humanity to be doing right now than trying to make sure that the development of superintelligence goes well.
1: Dr. Clune, thank you so much for your time.
0: Thank you. It's my pleasure.
1: Dr. Jeff Clune is a professor of computer science at the University of British Columbia and CIFAR AI chair at the Vector Institute. And as we continue to celebrate 50 years on the air, we want to take you back to one of our favorite interviews from our very first season. Back in 1976, our first host, David Suzuki, interviewed a botanist from the University of Ottawa named Pearl Weinberger. She was working on some unusual and even slightly controversial science at the time, playing loud sounds to seeds to see what that would do to their growth patterns. And to everyone's surprise, the seeds exposed to the music ended up growing twice as tall as the plants that weren't bombarded with these sounds. It's the type of science we've always loved to cover since day one, the research that explores the wonderful and quirky ways that the world works. Here's Professor Pearl Weinberger speaking with David Suzuki on our episode, which aired on February 4th, 1976.
2: What got you involved in this kind of effective sound on plant growth?
3: Around 1968, word came out of India that a Dr. Singh had been playing his violin to rice plants. And it was reputed that the rice plants increased the growth. And I was sitting around the table with the children, and together with them, I grinned. And then I thought to myself, here am I at a university, giving classes to first-year students, and saying to them that one of the important things that they should get out of all of this training is an objective way of looking at things, and if they not to dissociate themselves from any novel or avant-garde techniques, but go out and test it before they negate it. And so, having given myself this little admonition, I just this.
2: So how did you go about setting up your early experiments then? Could you describe what you did and then the results that you got?
3: I made use of friendships in the scientific community in Ottawa. I didn't have any oscillators at hand, and I phoned a couple of people who I knew and asked if they could loan me a couple with speakers that would cover the correct range. Now, I was in my 40s, and I guess I'm rather deaf because the upper limit of my hearing was 12,000 cycles per second, 12K, okay? So I thought to myself, well, one frequency that I will use will be my upper range, and just by haphazard, I tried 12K. So I used 5K and 12K, and this is one of the examples where Lady Luck played an enormous part in the experiments. The next decision I had to make was how loud. And I thought, well, if this is going to work at all, I better blast the seeds that I was going to grow. And I used something between 90 and 100 decibels. That's equivalent to a jackhammer. Then, time of exposure and what seeds. I'd been working with a winter wheat, which requires a chilling period of 6 weeks to accelerate growth to flowering. I knew most about the growth characteristics of this wheat, so I thought, well, I'll use this Rideau wheat and blast it with sound during its chilling period and see what happens. And I did just that, and to my amazement, the two groups of seeds grew more quickly than we'd ever shown control groups to grow.
2: How significant were these differences if you had the non-sound-treated seeds and the sound-treated seeds and grew them up? What was the difference? You were measuring height, I assume.
3: We were measuring, and I'm saying we, because at this time, a young lady, Mrs. Measures, came in as a grad student, and I put her on this problem. And we looked at changes in numbers of leaves, wet weight and dry weights of tops, that is the greenery and the roots. Under those conditions where the grains were exposed both during the chilling period and subsequently, that there were more than 2.5 times increase in wet weight, and that number of extra tillers were formed too.
2: Pearl, I would think that you've been subjected to a lot of ridicule by your peer group. Would you say this is true?
3: Yes, there's been a lot of ridicule associated with this, but because of this, unfortunately, a breakthrough in our capacity to increase growth yield has not been followed through.
2: Yes, I'm always struck in looking historically at various scientists who stood at the forefront of their area that often when people made a discovery that was so far out of the accepted wisdom of the time, they're ridiculed as being fools or charlatans or what. And I think people don't realize, you know, the idea of a scientist is that we seek after truth. But in fact, we're really very hidebound in our own prejudices and often will take steps that will prevent other people from doing really novel types of research.
3: We all tend to think that the modern world, with all its advanced technology, has something so far superior over ancient wisdom, and some of which have become myths. I mean, obviously we can't accept all of this, but certainly we shouldn't discard it all.
1: That was botanist Pearl Weinberger in an interview with David Suzuki on our episode from February 4th, 1976. I'm Bob McDonald, and you're listening to Quirks and Quarks on CBC Radio 1 and streaming live on the CBC News app. Just go to the local tab and press play wherever you are. Coming up later in the program, a tiny molecule is helping us solve the mystery of the origins of life.
4: Discovery in science obviously is always super exciting. And I think what makes it interesting and rewarding is that discovery often comes from corners where you don't expect it.
1: You've heard of cocaine bear, but have you heard of cocaine fish? It might sound like a silly movie plot, but this is a very real environmental issue. Cocaine is just one of the many illicit and pharmaceutical drugs that end up in our waterways. This is a problem at home and abroad.
5: According to a Statistics Canada study, the city of Prince Albert has the highest amounts of cocaine, meth, and amphetamines in its wastewater compared to other cities across the country.
6: It turns out there's this large range of well-known pharmaceuticals that are ending up in wastewater and making it into freshwater and marine environments. So these include common blood pressure medications, heart medications, even opioid, other painkillers, antibiotics, antifungals, antidepressants.
1: Once the drug gets into the environment, oftentimes it can stay there and get into fish, according to a recent study out of Ontario.
7: Fish living in rivers downstream of wastewater treatment plants are being exposed to more than just runoff. A new study from the University of Waterloo has found that antidepressants, opioids, and other drugs are accumulating in their bodies. It is the first time that scientists have documented how these drugs are distributed in wild fish in Canada.
1: So, what does this exposure to this cocktail of chemicals mean for fish? Well, it's a really hard question for scientists to answer. But in another new study out of Sweden, a Canadian scientist has come up with a clever way to test how these drugs and their byproducts in hotspots around wastewater treatment plants might be impacting the behavior of wild fish we care about, like salmon. Dr. Erin McCollum is that scientist. She's an associate professor of aquatic ecology at the Swedish University of Agricultural Sciences in Umeå, Sweden. Dr. McCollum, welcome to our program.
8: Thank you.
1: So first of all, what were you hoping to find out in this study about cocaine and fish?
8: So cocaine is an interesting compound to study because it's a common recreational drug. It's used very widely around the world. And we know that it has effects on human behavior. And since we knew that cocaine is being measured in the environment, we then wondered how cocaine and its main metabolite, benzolecagine, how they impacted Atlantic salmon swimming behavior in the wild.
1: Metabolites? What's that? Tell me about it.
8: So a metabolite is what is formed by the body, and it's basically a byproduct or a breakdown product of our body's metabolizing so that it can be cleared from our systems. So it's actually levels of the metabolite that are measured in higher concentrations out in the waters than cocaine itself.
1: So I'm surprised that the metabolite can still have an effect like the cocaine itself?
8: Yes, exactly. So the metabolite is known to be a vasoconstrictor, which means that it constricts the blood vessels. And so it contributes a little bit to the physiological effects that we experience if you take cocaine.
1: How did you go about testing how these drugs impact fish behavior in the wild?
8: Yeah, so to be able to study this in the wild, we used slow-release implants to be able to expose the Atlantic salmon to the cocaine and its metabolite. And to do these implants, what we did was dissolve the cocaine and its metabolite in a fatty carrier that we were able to inject into the body cavity of the fish. And then when it was in there in the body, then it slowly releases the pharmaceutical, in this case, the cocaine and its metabolite over time.
1: Oh, okay. So it's a slow release. Mm. That's to represent what they would experience in the water.
8: Exactly. It allows us to give the salmon in this study a sustained exposure over time without it being a super high dose all at once that clears really quickly.
1: How did you monitor their behavior?
8: While we were giving the fish their implants with the cocaine and metabolite, we also implanted them with a small tag that allowed us to track where they are in the wild. And then when we release them in Lake Vättern, there's an array of acoustic receivers that are like little microphones spread out in the environment. And the tag releases a ping in a really high frequency that these receivers can pick up on. And so later on, we can then go and collect our receivers and kind of triangulate the position of where the fish are in the wild without needing to follow them or track them manually ourselves.
1: So once you release these fish that have been implanted with the slow-release cocaine and the metabolites and the little sonic tag, what did you find?
8: Yeah, so the fish that were exposed to the metabolite, they swam 1.5 times further per week than controls by week 5 of the experiment. And then by week 7, they were swimming almost 2 times farther.
1: Wow. Well, what went through your mind when you saw these results?
8: I first thought it was really interesting, especially because it was the metabolite that was having the most effect. And that's interesting to me as an ecotoxicologist, because when we monitor for pollutants in the environment, like pharmaceuticals and illicit drugs like cocaine, we tend not to look for the metabolites. It's just not part of active monitoring programs. And we don't do a lot of research to understand what impacts they might have on wild animals. So it really kind of highlighted to me that metabolites are something that could be having an effect that we're really not looking at right now when we're trying to understand the impacts of pollution in the environment.
1: Well, how concerning is this for the salmon with their exposure to both the cocaine and its metabolites?
8: Basically, if you're swimming further in the natural environment as a salmon, you basically have more potential opportunities to use different habitats. You could find different sources of food, but this could also expose you to more risk, poorer habitat, or potentially expose yourself to new predators.
1: Oh, so this is not necessarily a bad news story. I mean, there could be benefits to this. I mean, if they could swim farther, that might give them a better chance at, say, finding a mate.
8: That's an open question that we would need more long-term studies that would extend beyond 8 weeks and follow these salmon across their lifetime to understand the ultimate effects.
1: Now, you were studying one drug at a time here.
8: Yes.
1: And how might that become more complicated? As you say, there are many different drugs in the water, and how those drugs might interact with each other.
8: It's almost a cocktail of contaminants that are present in wastewater effluents, and some of them may act through a similar pathway or a mechanism of action. So you could expect, oh, maybe the effects would add together and be more worrying. But then there might also be compounds that could have the opposite effect. So if cocaine's an upper, maybe there's also downers in the wastewater effluent. It's really hard to make those estimations of what those effects might be. This was at least a first step to understand what the effects of cocaine and its main metabolite.
1: If these drugs and their compounds are coming through wastewater treatment plants, is there anything that can be done to the treatment plants themselves to try to filter them out?
8: Yes, there is. There are newer wastewater treatment technologies like ozone sterilization or activated charcoal filtration that are more designed to remove organic contaminant compounds like pharmaceuticals.
1: How difficult would it be to do that?
8: It's not necessarily how difficult it would be. It would be how expensive it would be.
1: Should we be concerned about these chemicals and drugs appearing in our drinking water?
8: Usually where drinking water is coming from is not the same location that wastewater is being discharged into. So there's going to be a geographical separation. But all of our drinking water is also treated again before we drink it. And it's held to a higher standard of what kind of levels of pollution are acceptable for drinking water than for the wastewater.
1: Oh, that's good news.
8: Yes, that's a good news story.
1: Dr. McCallum, thank you so much for your time.
8: Thank you so much for having me. It was great to talk to you.
1: Dr. Aaron McCallum is an associate professor of aquatic ecology at the Swedish University of Agricultural Sciences.

0: Around 4 billion years ago, give or take a few hundred million years, something remarkable happened on our planet. Until that point, there had been lots of physics and chemistry happening, but then, for the first time, something more like biology was taking place, as the first self-replicating molecules made their appearance and life came to be. But what exactly was that molecule? For some years now, the focus has been on RNA, a close cousin of DNA. That's the twisted, double-stranded molecule that acts like a recipe book with all the instructions to build the bits that make us, as well as other forms of life. Well, RNA is essentially just a single strand that can come in many sizes and shapes. And there's one very special type of RNA that not only stores genetic information like DNA, but it can also serve as a kind of catalyst that may have kick-started the chemical reactions needed to make life work. But scientists have been trying to get these often large and unwieldy special RNA molecules to copy themselves without any luck, until now. A team of scientists at the University of Cambridge in the UK have identified one of these special RNA molecules that's small enough to form spontaneously, yet sophisticated enough to copy itself. And it might finally offer clues about how life began. Dr. Philip Hollinger is a molecular biologist at Cambridge and led the team that published the findings. Dr. Hollinger, welcome to Quirks and Quarks.
1: Hello.
0: First of all, how would you explain to a non-scientist why these special RNA molecules are believed to have played a role in the origins of life?
1: I think the big question in the origin of life is how chemistry kind of turns into biology. How do you transition from chemical reactions that, you know, when they happen always the same time, in the same way? How do you transition to something like biology, which has a heredity kind of that you can hand, where information gets passed on from generation to generation? And one attractive idea is that this transition involves, you know, the acquisition of such a molecular memory, and RNA is a very attractive molecular candidate for that, kind of to conceive, to have formed spontaneously on the early Earth.
0: Well, tell me about the RNA molecule that you did work with.
1: So we discovered this kind of sieving through a large pool of random RNA sequences, and we designed those sequences to be small because we were specifically looking for a small RNA molecule. And then we tried kind of to have it copy itself. And again, you know, we found that it could copy itself with really, you know, very respectable accuracy, making something in the order of, 5 to 6 errors every 100 letters.
0: So would you characterize this self-replicating RNA as alive, or is it chemistry, or is it biology?
1: I would certainly not call it alive, but it maybe begins to enter this gray zone between chemistry and biology. The way we think about it is that initially there was just chemistry, then kind of molecules began to enter this sort of gray zone, kind of being not alive, but beginning to exhibit the type of, you know, behaviors which we, you know, think are sort of unique to biology, like the ability to grow, to make copies of themselves, to generate offspring, and also to evolve.
0: So then what kind of conditions do you envision that would have made that process happen to go from the stage that you're at to the actual emergence of life on Earth?
1: I wish I knew this in more detail. Unfortunately, we can't go back and see how it really happened. But one of the things that we found very interesting is that in the context of RNA, RNA can be quite a fragile molecule. RNA seems to be almost a perverse choice as a primordial genetic material, if you consider that the surface of the early Earth was likely rather unfriendly, with boiling hot volcanic springs and meteorites raining down, et cetera, et cetera. So we were wondering if we could think of an environment where RNA would make more sense. And one of the things we came up with is actually water ice. So when water freezes, you know, if it contains also RNA and maybe some of the substrates that our RNA needs, the water freezes out first, but all the molecules that are not water get excluded from the growing ice crystals into a brine that surrounds the ice crystals. And that stays liquid at sub-zero temperatures. And the amazing thing is that in those channels and pockets in the ice, the RNA, our RNA, stays active. And it's a little bit slower than at higher temperatures, but it's a bit like the tortoise and the hare. It just keeps going and going and going and makes more RNA. So I think we like to think of ice as maybe a sort of protective environment for RNA, if you want, the nursery where RNA could sort of take its first baby steps of self-replication before eventually venturing out into the world.
0: So what does this tell us about the ease or the difficulty of life taking hold?
1: I'm not sure ice makes the origin of life more or less likely, but I would say this. If we think of our solar system as a fairly typical planetary system, it is worth noting that liquid water only occurs on one planet, while water ice is found on many of the celestial bodies. In fact, in the outer solar system, there are whole celestial bodies like the moons, some of the moons of the gas giants, who seem to be made mainly from water ice.
0: So you're talking about Europa and around Jupiter and Enceladus around Saturn.
1: Exactly, yeah.
0: So you're suggesting that these would be good places to look for life, in other words. So suppose that happens. I mean, there are missions that are going to Europa to try to, you know, find out how much water it has and how thick the ice is and whatnot. Suppose we do find life there. What does that say to you, that it happened twice in our solar system?
1: We, of course, then would have to really study what is there to understand if life occurred twice independently or if there was some sort of cross-contamination, some cross-fertilization between different bodies in the solar system. I mean, clearly, the most hospitable planet for life is Earth, but we do not know for sure that life actually originated on Earth. Maybe Earth kind of simply got colonized, kind of because it was an even nicer environment that where life originally originated.
0: So in your mind, then, what's the scenario that started life on Earth?
1: I think the way I'd like to think about it is that prebiotic chemistry creates the building blocks of life and assembles them into these random RNA sequences. It's a little bit like the famous, you know, monkeys and typewriters kind of, you know, there's many, many chemical reactions going on. All of these typewriters synthesizing a sort of random string of RNA letters. And then some of these strings make sense. It's a little bit like typing random text by accident. Some of the text will make sense. And some of these strings will simply say, copy yourself, make more of yourself. And those molecules will begin to, you know, make copies of themselves. And in doing so, they will make some mistakes. And then some of these new variants kind of will be better at making copy themselves. And that's how evolution gets started. And I think that's gets a sort of snowball rolling towards life.
0: Hmm. Well, the question of how life began on Earth is one of the great unanswered questions in science. So how satisfying is it for you to have found this RNA molecule that might have been able to copy itself and potentially kickstart the emergence of life and help answer that question?
1: Discovery in science obviously is always super exciting. And I think what makes it interesting and rewarding is that discovery often comes from corners where you don't expect it. Personally, I was skeptical that this approach that we took in this case was going to work, but it was that much more exciting when it turned out to work. And these molecules kind of could ultimately then begin to show a capacity to make copies of themselves. And I think that gives us a first glimpse of how those processes could have occurred on the early Earth. And certainly for me, that is very exciting.
0: And if it happened here, hopefully it can happen somewhere else.
1: I think that is still a big question, kind of like, is the universe actually teeming with life or are we alone? And we still do not know. And I think this depends on a lot of contingencies.
0: Dr. Holliger, thank you so much for your time.
1: My pleasure.
0: Dr. Philip Holliger is a molecular biologist at the University of Cambridge in the UK.

0: You may have heard the saying, if you fall off a horse, get right back on. It's meant to motivate you, to help you move on from a setback rather than giving in to fear. But what if you actually fell off a horse? Should you get right back on? New research suggests that might depend on how you are feeling, because it turns out horses can literally smell your fear and react in kind. Dr. Plautine Jardot led this study. She's a researcher in equine behavior and welfare at the French Institute for Horse and Riding in Tours, France. Hello and welcome to our program.
1: Hello.
0: First of all, tell me about the historical relationship between humans and horses. How far back does that go?
1: Horses have been domesticated by humans several thousand years ago, so that's quite far back, although not as far back as dogs or other domestic mammals. And through this process and over time, we have evolved together, so this can be an explanation why horses can smell how we feel.
0: And what else can they detect in humans besides our smell?
1: So previous research that we've done in the lab has shown that they can detect our emotions from our faces and voices, so facial expressions and the tone of the voice. But they can also do a lot of things, like they recognize different faces of people. So yeah, they can recognize people from their faces. They can also understand some interactions between humans and understand to some extent what we are looking at. They are really good at understanding us.
0: So we have a real connection with horses then, like an emotional connection with them.
1: Yes, I would say that.
0: So in terms of scent, what is it that the horses are picking up if we're, say, fearful?
1: That's something we don't know yet. We know that from our sweat, they pick something up and they can detect it and get emotional information. But the chemistry of this is not yet known. So some studies are being done at the moment to understand this more. But we have some ideas about this because there have been some studies in humans that showed some particular molecules that are known to carry some emotional information, or at least to be different in our sweat when we feel different emotions. But we don't know yet how it works with horses.
0: Walk me through your experiment then. How did you study whether horses can pick up our fear or not?
1: First, we collected some sweat samples from people. So we had a lot of nice volunteer people come to the lab and they watched two different movies. So on one day they would watch a scary movie, was an excerpt from a horror film, and on another day nice video clips, for example some musicals or some jokes. And each time they were wearing cotton pads under their armpits. That's how we collected their sweat while they were feeling some emotions, so fear on one side and joy on the other side. Mm-hmm. Then with these cotton pads, we had horses smell them. So we put them in front of the horses' noses. And while the horses were smelling these sweat samples, we performed behavioral tests. And we also measured some physiological variables like their heart rate and saliva cortisol.
0: Wow. So you didn't have the people themselves in front of the horses. It was just their scent, just their sweat.
1: Yes, that's it. We wanted to isolate this. As a first step, it's easier to just collect the sweat than have the people in front of the horses. Also, because this allowed us to be sure that the right emotions had been felt by the people. So if someone had not been afraid of the horror movie, we would not use their samples.
0: So how did the horses react to these different scents?
1: They reacted really differently according to the emotion. We had three groups of horses. One group was smelling the sweat samples from the fearful condition, one group from the joyful condition, and one group was smelling control odors, so that would be fresh cotton pads. And what we saw was that the horses smelling the others from the fearful condition were behaving differently from the others. And actually, they showed that they were themselves more afraid.
0: The horses were more afraid?
1: Yes. So there were two situations in which this was the most clear. The first situation was a suddenness test. So we would open an umbrella close to the horse's head while they were eating something. So that's startling, right? It would be for you too, mm-hmm. I guess. And mm-hmm. So when we do this close to a horse's head, they are startled. They have a little jump scare. But for the horses that were smelling sweat samples from humans feeling fear, they jumped further or higher. And also their heart rate went higher. So this showed that they were more afraid of this.
0: Well, what does this say about our emotional connection to horses?
1: Well, I think this says that this connection is really deep, and it can come from visual exchanges, but also from what horses hear from us, but also from our odors. And I think what's really interesting is that we can control what we say, how we say it, or our facial expressions to some extent. But for smells, we can't really control what we are producing. So our smell is really something that horses can pick upon maybe before us. Like sometimes they can detect that we are afraid of something when we are not aware ourselves.
0: It's almost like we're passing our emotions on to them, because if they become more easily startled, we're giving them our fear in a way.
1: Yes, exactly. That's what we call emotional contagion. So that's when an emotion goes from one individual to another. And we are only starting to see that this can happen between different species.
0: Be calm and confident. Dr. Jardin, thank you so much for your time.
1: Thank you for having me.
0: Dr. Platine Jardin is a researcher in equine behavior and welfare at the French Institute for Horse and Riding in Tours, France. As we mentioned last week, we're gearing up for another listener question show. Our inbox is already filling up with some pretty fun brain teasers, but we want more. So please continue to send us your science questions and we'll get to work finding you some answers. So email us at quirks@cbc.ca. And that's it for Quirks and Quarks this week. 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Quirks and Quarks is produced by Sonia Biting, Rosie Fernandez, and Dan Falk. Our intern is Sarah Hamilton. Special thanks to CBC Radio Archives, Patrick Mooney, Ross Tolley, and Zoe Baraclough. Our acting senior producer is Amanda Buckowitz. I'm Bob McDonald. Thanks for listening.
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1: French Prime Minister Sébastien Lecornu is calling for action to ease pressure on the price of gas. He's asked energy giant TotalEnergies to introduce a more generous cap on fuel prices. However, the company has already limited petrol prices to €1.99 per litre as the ongoing Middle East crisis continues to push up global oil costs. At least 20,000 people have gathered at an illegal rave on a military site in central France, according to authorities. The event is taking place on land with unexploded munitions, including a shell. Mine clearance experts have secured the perimeter, and the object is set to be destroyed securely in the next few days. A visit from Interior Minister Laurent Nunez is also expected. Two men have been taken into police custody in Seine-et-Marne following a series of fires. Emergency services were called to multiple incidents, prompting an investigation into suspected arson. Authorities are continuing to assess the damage while questioning the suspects over their possible involvement. And people in Versailles welcome a theatre piece at the Royal Opera of Versailles, written with the help of artificial intelligence. The Astrologer or the False Omens is written in the style of Molière and has been in preparation for the past 3 years. Members of the public are invited to see it on Tuesday and Wednesday this week. This is WRP News. I'm Cami Abadi.
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0: Welcome to Snap Judgment. As we continue the Fire Escape Special, and we begin with Amika Moda, a midwife and mother to three children, who's been locked inside one of the largest women's prisons on the planet. In the wake, Amika loses not just her children, but her identity as a mother and caregiver. And struggling to survive her nearly 10-year sentence, Amika finally decides to sign up with the self-described Fire Girls, a fire station staffed entirely by women from the prison. Sensitive listeners are advised.
1: After 6 years in prison, Amika waited on the edge of her bed. She had a small bag of her belongings. And then the prison fire captain came in with two other fire girls, and they walked her out of a door in the back of the prison.
2: And so, you know, we jump in this fire truck and drive out the gates of the prison. And that was a pretty intense moment because I hadn't left the walls. I haven't gone past the barbed wire.
1: They pulled into the fire station, a neat one-story brick building with a screen door and a garden on the prison ring road. And Amika stepped into the firehouse that would be her new home.
2: Literally in like 300 feet from the gate of the prison, you go to this little, what feels like a little sanctuary, right? Just couldn't even believe what I was seeing. Trees. I had trees and flowers and a window actually in the quarters where you could hear animals and birds. It just, my whole environment changed in an instant.
1: And inside the firehouse, there was stuff, like the stuff of normal houses.
2: We have a fridge. As the first time I'd seen like a refrigerator that you could open and, you know, grab something out of, a stove. This is the first bed I'd seen in 5 years too, right? So we went from the mat on the steel bunk to an actual mattress. And I think that may have been the most exciting thing of all was that mattress. It was like, oh my God, and a pillow. We had real pillows.
3: From the inside, people looking out at the firehouse, those things were enticing, like the bed and the mattress and the state food. So like from the inside looking out, it kind of looked like this illusion of more freedom. But there, we still used a payphone. We got counted in flashlights, checked on, you know, like every night. We were not free.
1: And she didn't forget what Captain Lott had told her. If she kept in contact with her friends inside the main prison, if she made any trouble, she could be sent back in.
2: I think that was the hardest part for me is like, oh, I've always been a little outspoken. And then I thought like, I don't know how that's going to fly here.
1: Amika knew that now as a fire girl, she had, from the position of the women inside, a very powerful position.
3: I mean, in our positions as fire girls, it was a place that the majority of folks in prison would never get to.
1: Why not?
3: Because it's difficult to get in.
1: Only about 12 folks were accepted into the firehouse, out of the thousands that were incarcerated in that prison group. So she did keep in touch with the women she had become close to in the prison. And when she could, she'd sneak in little pieces of contraband, like CDs and cheese.
2: I could definitely have gotten in trouble for cheese. But
1: what's the trouble look like?
2: I probably would have gotten kicked out of the firehouse.
1: Are you serious?
2: Yeah. Yeah.
1: Okay. I don't understand why you were willing to risk getting kicked out of the firehouse to bring a pound of cheese.
2: When you love folks in there, it's like, you know, that's how we do it. We share what we have, always.
1: But Amika did take to the work of firefighting immediately. It was intense, adrenaline-fueled, and intimate. Every call was meaningful.
3: Cotton bale fires, overdoses, heart attacks, strokes. There was a dialysis lady. I remember we went to her house often, really young mother who was really ill, and we went to her house a lot. We're going out on calls. We're doing things that are like kind of amazing and productive and things we never even imagined. It just shifted me. It just shifted me all the way around.
2: It was like, oh, we're saving somebody's life, right? Like we're breathing air into a child's lungs.
1: One morning, a call came in and Namika and the other firefighters all jumped on the truck. They heard from bits and pieces over the radio that they were headed to a car accident.
2: You know, we roll up on scene and see a car seat kind of like up against the window. I mean, that's always, it's a baby, like, oh my God. And so the sense of urgency, you take it to a different level at that point. It's just, it's an awful feeling. You know, everybody's heart drops and the whole car was crumpled into a tree. So it hit a tree and mom and baby were pinned inside. So the airbag had gone off. Mom was in the front seat, but pinned in, couldn't really get out. And the baby's car seat was in the back. We had to cut open the door to get mom out.
4: Okay, I can do this, I can do this.
2: You have to kind of clear your mind and get ready.
4: Okay, I can do this, I can do this.
2: Like, I haven't done this yet.
4: Okay, I can do this, I can do this.
2: I don't know who called the CO or if he, I don't know how he knew, but I saw the green first.
1: Amika looked up, and there at the scene of the accident was a CO in a green uniform. She recognized him from

0: First baby I had ever C-spined, and C-spining means you need to stabilize their neck and spine. Hoping I remember the steps along the way. You have this little delicate being, like, don't mess it up. Don't mess up.
1: Amika carefully held the CO's grandbaby's spine stable with her hands while quietly talking in her ear. The CO's daughter, the baby's mom, was loaded into a life flight helicopter, which lifted off the roadside in a swirl of dust.
0: And the emotion coming from him, to see his family being, you know, pretty injured and being life flighted out. And for him to actually show those emotions in front of us was pretty intense too, because that they don't do that. Right, yeah, it's his daughter and his granddaughter, and so he was in tears.
1: Did he become more of a human?
0: Yeah, because you could see, maybe see expressions you wouldn't see on the inside. You know, seeing fear, seeing tears, seeing somebody in the place of being a caregiver and loving on their children. Like, we certainly don't see that piece on the inside.
1: After Amika and the firefighters got both mom and baby to safety, she picked up the metal wrappers and the bits of broken car and climbed back into the truck and headed to the prison. And she kept thinking about the CO in the green uniform.
0: I felt like, I hope you know I loved your child just the way I would love my child. You know, I hope that they saw that in us. It was like a strange and beautiful thing. You know, it was humanity.
1: But even in that fragile moment, this man was still her jailer.
0: We are situated as an us and a them, right? So there's only so far you allow yourself to feel compassion. I imagine that's kind of their take on us too, right? It is hard to humanize an oppressor without feeling like you're compromising something within yourself.
1: Chowchilla is a prison town. The prison is the biggest employer. And the fire girls were often the ones who showed up when the guards and their families had an emergency.
2: I wondered if they knew we were the inmates. I'm pretty sure they did, because it was like all girls. Yeah, we were all girls. So, and I think, you know what? And seeing them in the vulnerable position, they treated us nicer. Because I think we were in their private space. We were in their home, and we've seen them in a vulnerable position. So they're like, nice, like, okay. But they were different compared to if they were in uniform, it's different energy.
1: When they were called out to emergencies with pregnant women or little babies, something deep in Amika's brain would take over.
0: I was able to call on my previous skills as a midwife. I knew my way around a baby's body, right? Like, I knew the little parts that made up their skull and their chin, and I knew how to take their vitals with just my fingers and not having to, like, use, you know, the kind of tools, right? So I knew, like, I felt confident about working, having my hands on a baby, for sure.
1: They come back to you in ways that were like, oh, there it is. You know what I mean?
0: Oh, yeah. As soon as I got to the baby, it was like, it felt calm. It felt like a calm washed over me in a way, right?
1: Because your body knew how to do it.
0: Because my body knew how to do it. You know, in my old life as a midwife, I stood at the gates of life, right? And so it's a similar intensity. And I loved the work and I was good at it because I can get really calm in chaos.
1: Before she was incarcerated, Amika had so many times held that gate between life and death for others. She'd held that trust and those powers. One time, she was delivering a baby for a husband and wife who were musicians, and they wanted to name their baby Cadence.
0: And beautiful birth, and then Cadence didn't want to breathe. And I worked on her for a good 30 minutes. I mean, it's so hard to even explain how intense it is to be working on, like, a little 6-pound baby and trying to breathe for them. Her mom and dad were talking to her the whole time. It was so incredible. I was breathing for her,

0: her little heart would pick up when she heard her daddy's voice, even though she wasn't breathing. And then in those last few minutes, it was like, I mean, I could see her spirit. She started to just, her whole color started to shift, but it was more than just like the color of the skin. It did feel very much like an aura almost of light. And it felt warm and it felt like light and heat the last couple of minutes before her heart rate normalized and she stabilized.
1: A lot of people would not want to be in that room at that moment. Why do you want to be in that room at that moment?
0: Oh, God. I mean, to me, that's like the sacred moments of life. Like, what an honor to be able to be in that space. There's always a level of the responsibility that is really hard to carry, especially when it is like, you know, if someone thinks the health of their baby is in your hands or that life or death is in your hands as a midwife.
1: But does that mean that you believe it's not in your hands? Is that right?
0: No, it's not in my hands. I am a vessel, but I am not so cocky that I think that I have the strings that control life and death.
2: Now she was helping teeny babies trapped in cars.
0: And then the other piece that came naturally is just the mothering part, right? Which is you're calming down an upset baby and you're trying to make them laugh and you're trying to distract them as you're wrapping these things around their head. And they're like, where's my mama? So, you know, it was all those things.
2: Back at the fire station, she had, again, learned to navigate the rules. She was learning the dials and the hose protocols. She was cleaning out her garden and planting new flowers. It seemed like she was making it work.
0: A few months later, I got called into the captain's office again.
2: Again, she was called into the captain's glass-walled office where the whole firehouse could watch.
0: They called out my last name and, you know, said, get in the office. We want you in the captain's office. You know, you worry about the worst. You think it could be a call that they've received, like you lost a family member or something has gone wrong or your date isn't going to stick.
2: They had already told her they were watching her, watching for any reason to send her back inside.
0: I'm ready. Whatever I got to be ready for, it's like, I kind of try to get my shoulders straight and, you know, head up, look them in the eyes. Like, I don't want to show a whole lot of emotion. Or walking into the captain's office, Captain Lott's got his feet up on the desk, hands behind his head. He looks mad. I just walk in and they shut the door behind me.
2: This is Snap Studios Fire Escape. Stay tuned.
3: The Supreme Court gutted a key piece of the Voting Rights Act, what it means for Republican control of Congress and black representation, plus why conspiracy theories spread like wildfire after last weekend's attempted attack on the president, and King Charles tries to smooth over U.S.-UK relations. I'm Susan Davis, in for David Green. 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
2: Welcome back to Snap Judgment. This is Fire Escape, the story of a woman whose world burned down. And then she learned to fight fire from behind bars. Sensitive listeners are advised. Amika was sitting in the captain's office. The two fire captains looked at her and told her they'd been carefully watching her. And they said she was getting promoted to the top position at the firehouse, engineer.
5: We knew that she had a medical background, and any time that we have somebody that comes out here with the medical background is very helpful. So, yeah, she was very good, all that stuff. all medical stuff, not just being a midwife delivering babies. But she was just bright. And it's a leadership role here in the house for the other inmates.
0: You know, I was honored to be in that position, and I also shifted. I felt very responsible, and it felt important to me, and I didn't want to mess it up.
2: As engineer, Amika now held the lives of the crew in her hands.
0: You had to be really good at kind of learning about the incoming calls, catching what they said, because you have to be writing it down. That's my job, is to write down the incoming call and where we're going, and then navigating. And then the other thing that I had to learn is how to do all the controls on the control panels on the fire engine. So, because I was in charge of the water and the pressure and the, like, getting the girls what they needed and basically directing the whole fire scene.
2: Amika was training all day. When she wasn't training, she was working out. And she'd be sent out on multiple calls most days.
0: Yeah, there's actually another call that I never talked about that is pretty big.
2: The call came in at about 3 o'clock in the afternoon, and that timing would be important. The speaker mounted on the walls of the prison firehouse went off, and Amika and the other firefighters dropped what they were doing, jumped into their boots, and hopped on the truck. They rolled out of the prison, and as engineer, Amika navigated them to the scene.
0: It was a back road, and we arrived at the call and could see a car on the side of the road that had smashed into a wooden utility pole. The airbag had been deployed, and you could tell that there was somebody in the car, nobody moving, right? So we pull up behind the vehicle, jump out.
2: And right away, they can see that the driver, the only person in the car, has died. She's leaned over the airbag. Amika tells the other firefighters that they have to wait for the coroner to arrive before they can do much. So they stand there in their gear in the hot sun.
0: It's like in the middle of kind of, I would say, fields or something. There's like her personal belongings around. And so we're kind of trying to like look and see if we could see who she is. And the most vivid memory is the heat, the smell, and the flies. It was this hot day. You know, like we're trying to like get the flies off of her, and you know, it didn't do much good. And it's always strange to like be looking at somebody that is not there anymore and like trying to determine if their spirit is there, if it's gone, and kind of like navigating, like dealing with a body. So it's in the afternoon. It's like 3 o'clock, school pickup time. And so we see the school bus approaching, like from down the road, because it's a country road, so we could see it a ways coming. And we hadn't draped the car yet.
2: Draping the car means pinning up these big yellow sheets around the scene of the accident so passersby don't see something traumatizing, and also to protect the dignity of the dead inside. But this school bus was approaching down the highway, and they realized they hadn't draped the car yet. The scene was still totally exposed.
0: It was like, oh God, like what if she has the baby on that bus? Can you imagine like these children rolling by and somebody recognizing a car that belonged to their mom?
2: So Amika and the firefighters scrambled to quickly get the yellow sheets over the car, and they finished just as the school bus was approaching.
0: The school bus rolls by, the kids have their little hands and faces plastered to the window because everybody's looking out to see what just happened. You know, they see the fire truck and the lights, and they see a vehicle run into a pole. And yeah, that vision is vivid and clear. I don't think I'll ever forget that.
2: Like slow motion?
0: Slow motion.
2: When the coroner came, Amika and her team began the work of extracting the woman from the car.
0: Just excruciating. It was so hot. And we were in our full gear, you know. And so I remember pulling her. She was very heavy.
2: The firefighters gathered around quietly.
0: that was always something that was really beautiful to me about our crew, was there was always something that was a little, we approached things just a little bit differently than the men. And I think we're able to hold space a little bit more for just the presence of death and what that meant to all of us.
2: When the coroner got to work, the fire crew was dismissed. They drove back to the station, and when they got there, they cleaned themselves up and washed down the truck. And a few days later, a firefighter named Frankie came in. Frankie was from a nearby firehouse and would come by a lot. Frankie said he'd learned that the child of the woman who died in that car was on the school bus and had seen the accident.
0: We're all envisioning what it would be like for our own children to roll by and see her car, and then to have the news broken to that child that they lost their mom. And I'm grateful that we were able to cover the car and drape it before the baby would have seen mom like that.
2: Amika and the incarcerated responders at Station 5 almost never found out what happened to the people they treated, the people they pulled from cars or escorted out of fires. They'd be with them in those life and death moments, and then they'd drive back to the prison.
6: And, like, you feel deeply connected to someone, and you have a job, and you finish your job, and you move on, right? I could love you up for in that minute and then be gone. And, like, I remember my midwife saying that, too. Like, midwives are fickle lovers. Like, we love you, and then we leave.
2: And then something almost unheard of happened. About 30 days later.
0: We are at another car accident, early morning car accident with a father and his two children.
2: It wasn't a terrible accident. Everyone was okay. They were just a little shaken up. So Amika took the kids and brought them over to the fire truck and sat them down.
0: Checking in, keeping them calm, keeping them comfortable. We would keep like little tiny bears in the truck to give to kids and things like that, if you know, just to keep them calm and warm and safe. And then so I'm comforting the kids on this call, and one of the babies starts crying and is like, my mom is gone. I was like, oh, and then it all starts connecting. Those children, that was their mom. So 30 days before.
2: The dad explained that these were the children of the woman whose body Amika had covered up in the car. The children who passed by on the school bus.
0: We had tended to this little one's mama, and we did that with like a lot of tenderness and grace. It was a really sad car accident. And then to be down the road, you know, like the arms of a child that's with you that doesn't have their mama anymore, and you're connecting it all. It felt like there was this spiritual, beautiful thing that happened, right? I felt right, and I felt heartbroken all at the same time, because it was painful and horrific, and the moments are fleeting, and any time we get to connect and just be there for each other as humans, like, that's a blessing. And I got to be me for that moment. I got to be loving and kind and nurturing and warm. And I got to be all the things that I wasn't anymore when I was in prison or away from my own kids.
2: Figuring out how to be a mother to her own kids seemed almost impossible. Sometimes she'd find herself just staring at the payphone or avoiding it altogether. She said even more than the ongoing humiliation by guards or being punished arbitrarily, it was moments of trying to connect to home that were the hardest.
0: It was the moments when my papa would be telling me about what happened with my kids, and I couldn't do a damn thing about it. Sometimes you don't even want to call home because it's just, that's too much, you know?
2: She knew that she was missing milestones and that year after year she was missing their lives. Like one time, it was her youngest daughter's birthday, Blossom, and Amika called home to wish her a happy birthday.
0: And they had scheduled a birthday party for her. And And so, you know, she had been excited telling me about this party. She really hadn't had a party for ever.
7: I was excited to have my little birthday party, and it was going to be like a sleepover, do little games, you know, have a slumber party.
2: Blossom was 6 years old when Amika went to prison. Now she's grown.
7: I remember loving to play that game where you put the donut on the string and you have to
1: eat it.
7: Yeah, eat it with no hands.
0: She never, my daughter was like super introverted and kind of, she just, we were so connected. That baby was by my side all the time. I mean, she never knew a day away from me. She was like literally connected to me at all times. And so when I got locked up, she wouldn't let anybody hug her. She just wouldn't allow folks to connect with her. And so it was kind of a big deal that she had connected with some friends, even because she, even with her peers and, you know, kids her age, she just was very distant. And so it was a big deal that she had connected with these other kids at school.
7: I went to school with a, like, pretty bougie white, you know, like nobody else's mom was in prison.
0: One of the parents found out that I was incarcerated and found out about my crime and shared that with the other parents. And so, you know, the kids that were coming to her birthday party, they weren't allowed to come.
7: And I remember being so mad.
2: She wasn't mad at her mom. She said she was mad that other people had the chance to make her feel less than.
7: Because this was my norm. My mom being locked up, that was my norm. Is that she wasn't in my life and she was away.
0: You know, my daughter wore this coat around of like the girl whose mom was locked up. It was just like, what have I done? I think that that was a moment for me that I, you know, just wearing the shame of what I'd done to my kids was really, really present. I think it was a huge moment for me of like needing to remind my kids about who I was.
7: I remember being pretty little and no one really talked to me about it. I actually looked it up. I Googled it. It was tragic. I remember in the articles, like, his family was just so sad. I don't know what to think about that, because it's like my mom. From this point of view, it's like this menace, crystal meth addict, you know, like, gets in car crash and a man dies. I don't like I see it from that side, but also it's like, oh, that's my mom. Honestly, it's really hard for me, even now, to even relate that to my mom. And I loved getting letters from her, and I loved her, and she was always, it was different than anybody else, you know, it's your mom.
0: It's like how to just like reconcile this identity of who I was, like this good person in their life for a long time. And now I'm like this messed up, you know, person with this stripe. It would take me a long time and a number of calls of, you know, responding to these car accidents at the firehouse before all of it started to kind of digest, and the impact of what I had done really sat with me. And I would see it each accident.
2: This is Fire Escape. The story continues right after this short break. Stay tuned.
8: I'm I'm Anita Rao. 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
2: Welcome back. I'm Anna Sussman, and you're listening to Fire Escape from Snap Studios at KQED. Sensitive listeners are advised. Amika arrived at a cornfield. It was covered in mist and smoke, and the sun was just coming up.
0: As the fire truck pulled up, we could see it was a really bad accident. I mean, you could tell that there was kind of the beginning of the corn plows were just kind of wiped out. And we saw an overturned vehicle. And then we saw folks coming out of the beginning of the cornfield. And that was the vision of that call that I'll remember, because they were covered in blood and also covered in dust from the fields.
2: The car had been headed to a party.
0: So as we're walking towards the car, it's kind of the spiky, broken, you know, pieces of the cornfield.
2: The car had flipped over, and one of the passengers had been thrown from the vehicle. Amika rushed to check on the driver, who was still in the upside-down car.
0: And, you know, I do remember, like, kneeling down in kind of this, what was now muddy dirt, just kind of checking vitals and, you know, kind of assessing injuries that he had. You're going to be okay. We're getting you out of here. You're going to be good. You're going to be good. You're all right.
2: And while she was talking to the driver and holding him still, a helicopter came and landed in the corn. It was loading up the passenger who'd been ejected from the car, and it was clear to Amika that that passenger wasn't going to make it. So she held the driver's head in her hands, and she smelled alcohol.
0: But I just was thinking, like, that's it. He's gone, too. He's gone. Like, his life's over, too, because he's going away. Like, he's going away for life, right? Because they are all drinking. It was this car full of people partying together, and it was, like, a boys and girls, and they were, like, girls were sitting on the boys' lap in the back. And then, you know, but just having this feeling of, like, he's gone, too. He's gone. Not only are his friends injured and one friend turns out to be dead, but that this man is about to head to prison. I was more and more aware of the harm I had done with like a split second action.
2: A lot of firefighters at Station 5 were incarcerated on DUI related charges. Jody Vierce was one of the firefighters on Amika's crew, and she was also locked up because of a car accident. She had actually been a firefighter before she was sent to prison, too.
10: So one of the hardest things about being an incarcerated first responder for me was reliving my crash from another perspective.
2: After Jody got out, we were talking one time. She had her baby on her lap, and she described to me pulling up at the scene of an accident with two girls who had been killed by a man driving a truck, and how she felt she needed to volunteer to remove their bodies.
10: I just, something deep inside me just really needed to do that. But I remember just looking at that man and feeling equally for him, knowing that he was probably a good person that made a bad mistake, and the cops were there, the firefighters were there, everyone, all the first responders were there. You know, they're talking about this person and about what a piece of POS he was, you know, and I mean, I agreed with them and I felt myself to be the same. But yet I had this just huge empathy for him, too. Like, he didn't go out that day intending to end someone's life.
2: When Jody got back to the station, she found Amika.
10: She had a lot of love to give to everyone, but she made you feel very, very special and important. Just that's part of her like motherly instinct, her just intuitive love that she gives out and projects to the world. She was a midwife to the girls. She was a midwife to us. I mean, She would just be with you and make you feel okay without even really saying a whole lot.
0: I knew that Jody and I had similar trauma, and I knew how traumatic those first calls are. They're really hard to process. It brings up all your own stuff. And I was a go-to for Jody because she could relate. She knew I could relate to her.
2: Jody said Amika would talk to her about what it meant to forgive herself.
10: Just accepting yourself. And she's a very forgiving and just grounded person. And so she really, you know, gave a lot of self-love back to me.
2: But of course, working on her own self-love, her own forgiveness, was harder. The accident she caused would creep up on her.
0: You know, because I heard about the man that I had killed, but I don't remember those moments. And I don't, like, it was a story told to me after the fact. It was this surrealness to it. Like, it just was so hard to believe. All it was a picture to me of a body.
2: Can I ask, did your relationship to that grief go through different stages or evolve?
0: It did. It really shifted for me over the years. Initially, it was a lot of shock and grief and a lot of pain, physical pain that I would feel in my heart, in my chest, in my body. And it evolved for me over the years. It was like there was different stages of it. It doesn't hurt in the same way that it used to. And I've had to do, through each one of those stages, I have had to work on my own healing and figuring out what that means, right?
2: Can I ask you a hard question?
0: Mm-hmm.
2: When you talk about your healing, when you make that turn in talking about grief for the loss of this man and talk about your own healing, I am worried. It makes me nervous that people will be, I don't know, hostile or frustrated with those two things in the same sentence.
0: Yeah, I totally understand that. And what I can say to that is that, like, I'm no good to the world if I am not working on my own healing. The reason I got to that place in the first place, the reason I caused this harm, the reason I landed in prison, and the reason that most people land there is because we have a lot of trauma and stuff we haven't worked through, and we've harmed other people, right? And I know that these people that want me to stay stuck in the pain and the grief and not move forward, I really don't believe that. Even though that's like a knee-jerk reaction from folks, right? That
2: is it a reaction that you feel from the world?
0: Absolutely. Yeah. I mean, I think that's really clear. Like, it's really clear in the way that folks look at folks that are criminalized or have done time or caused harm, that we are now these non-deserving folks that are not, that, like, our own healing and growth and survival and even joy, like, those are things that we should not be able to experience anymore. That we shouldn't be able to move on from the greatest harm that we've ever committed in our life. But I disagree with that. Like, I believe that we are responsible to heal ourselves, because the healing is a ripple effect. And all I can say is that it's actually, like, it's my own taking responsibility for what happened and taking accountability. I am not going to fit inside a box that somebody else wants me to, right? Because it's complex, like, moving through your whole life with a harm that you have committed that you can't fix for anybody else. Like, the only thing that I can do is work on what I give to the world, right?
6: which is moving in love and integrity. Like those are my types of commitments to the world, to his family, and to my children. And I know it's not enough.
2: But even though they felt so much hesitance toward anything that might look like moving on, Amika and the women inside would find little ways, year after year, to allow themselves happiness, to find joy.
6: Christmas at the firehouse was like a little more kind of traditionally like Christmas maybe you would have at home. And they had a fake tree that they brought out. And it was right in the middle of our kitchen living area. And we got to decorate the tree. We'd get a turkey once in a while, not from a state turkey, but like, you know, a store-bought turkey. We had lights up outside the firehouse too, which was so cool. Like, we just loved that. I loved seeing the Christmas lights like on the window that framed the firehouse. And then riding in the truck at Christmas time was also super dope because we got to go see Christmas lights and, you know, things we hadn't seen for years. We loved that because it was kind of, it was novel. I mean, we were all just full of smiles. It made your heart feel some type of way, just kind of remembering what the outside world looks like during the holidays. We were getting a taste of something that we couldn't quite touch, but we were getting a taste.
0: And then at the holidays, they would also do a crew picture and let us send them home to our families. I remember my girls just freaking out, like, Mom, it was, we had like Santa hats on.
2: Do you remember sending the first one home to your family?
0: Yeah.
2: What do you remember about it?
0: I remember calling home and just my daughter just like laughing, like, Mom, you're the cutest firefighter I've ever seen. You're so little, but like, you're so big.
11: I never saw my mom like that, you know? Like, I knew that she was a firefighter. I knew she did this and did that. And she lived in the firehouse, but, like, I never saw her geared up or, like, in action.
0: Oh, she's a real firefighter. It's not just, like, she's playing firefighter in prison or something. It was legit. Like, Mom's a firefighter, and she's next to the truck.
11: Before, I would tell people that she lived out of state or she lived out of town. But then when she was a firefighter, I got to be like, my mom's a firefighter in Chowchilla.
6: I mean, they were proud of me. You know, they were proud of me.
2: On Christmas Eve, typically the firefighters would open presents sent to them by women on the outside. But this one Christmas Eve, they got called to a house fire.
0: When we roll up to the scene, there's smoke pouring out of the top of the house, and we could see that the back portion's on fire. So then we, you know, get our hoses out to the back. We start figuring out, like, a plan of attack for the fire. We always do a check to see if anybody's in the house during the fire. And so, you know, we knew there was nobody there. It was really smoky. Like, when you have a fire that hits a roof, like, the whole house will be smoked out. Like, you can't actually, it doesn't really just stick to the one area where there's fire. I mean, the smoke kind of spreads throughout, and you can kind of see that. So, a house fire is a combination of every of the worst smells that you can imagine. So, it's like, it smells like electric fire, but it also smells like heavy wood and foam and material. So it just smells very toxic.
2: There was another fire crew on the scene when they got there, a civilian crew, and they were putting out the flames.
0: And so they're working on the fire in the back, and you walk into the living room, and there's, you know, TV, couches, and their huge tree with all the gifts under the tree. And so we're like, oh, well, it's like, we gotta save Christmas for the kids. We're just thinking about the impact of the fact that the kids are gonna wake up and know that they're half of their house burned down on Christmas Eve. We had a chain going of us. It was this little chain.
2: The firefighters lined up in the living room and out the front door to the lawn.
6: We're tossing them. Long box and short box and small box and big, probably toy something. I remember that. It was really dark outside, even though we had the lights of the engine and things like that. But it was really dark.
0: And we always had this level of, you know, we'd be on scene and be like, do they think we're going to steal from them? Do they think we're going to take their stuff or not? And then we actually got the tree out and the family photos. And I don't think we realized that it was a correctional officer's house until that was happening. The family rolled up and a CO steps out. So the CO that owns the house that we're working on pulls up, and just the whole energy changes. I think that was when we realized whose house we were in. And it was like during that moment, we were in the line bringing those presents out. And it was this, like the look in his eyes was a look of, what the f- are you doing?
2: When the CEO pulled up to his house on Christmas Eve and saw a bunch of incarcerated women removing gifts from his house, everything and everybody stopped.

0: 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And I want to thank Amika Moda for her help and generosity in sharing her story with us. 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And Sarah Mathis is our managing producer. 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
1: Welcome everyone to World Radio Paris, Where to Go Out in Paris. In this segment, we talk about places to eat, drink, and enjoy a sunny Sunday afternoon, and generally enjoy life in this beautiful city, especially when Paris decides to give us one of those perfect sunny afternoons. The goal of the show is simple, helping you discover new spots around the city, whether you're a long-time Parisian, newly arrived, or just visiting. I'm Claire, and I'm delighted to join you on this journey. This week, we're heading somewhere a little more special, perfect for those moments you really want to celebrate. Let me introduce you to Agua Kyoto, located just off the Champs-Élysées. Agua Kyoto is a stunning Japanese restaurant that combines elegant design with a sophisticated atmosphere. From the moment you step inside, it feels like a treat. Think dim lighting, Eiffel Tower view, stylish interiors, and a refined menu that makes the whole experience feel elevated and memorable. This is definitely not your everyday casual dinner spot. This is where you go for special occasions. Whether you're celebrating a birthday, an engagement, an anniversary, or simply making an important moment, Agua Kyoto creates that sense of occasion. It's the kind of place where the setting alone already makes the evening feel unforgettable. The menu focuses on contemporary Japanese cuisine with beautifully presented dishes that are as impressive visually as they are in flavor. It's perfect if you're looking to enjoy something a little different while still keeping that luxurious Parisian night out feel. And of course, the location makes it even better. Being so close to the Champs-Élysées means you can easily turn your evening into a full experience. Perhaps a walk along the avenue before or after dinner, especially when the city is glowing at night. Now, how do you get there? It's actually very easy. The closest metro stop is Franklin D. Roosevelt, served by line 1 and 9, which places you just a short walk away. You can also get off at Georges V or Georges V on line 1, which is actually convenient. From there, it's just a few minutes on foot, making it accessible no matter where you're coming from in the city. So, if you're looking for somewhere elegant, memorable, and perfect for celebrating life's big moments, Agua Kyoto might just be the perfect choice. That's it for this week's recommendation. Happy exploring, happy eating, and I'll see you next time. Can't wait to show you around, so I hope you join me again for next episode of Where to Go Out in Paris.
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1: French Prime Minister Sébastien Lecornu is calling for action to ease pressure on the price of gas. He's asked energy giant Total Énergie to introduce a more generous cap on fuel prices. However, the company has already limited petrol prices to €1.99 per litre as the ongoing Middle East crisis continues to push up global oil costs. At least 20,000 people have gathered at an illegal rave on a military site in central France, according to authorities. The event is taking place on land with unexploded munitions, including a shell. Mine clearance experts have secured the perimeter, and the object is set to be destroyed securely in the next few days. A visit from Interior Minister Laurent Nunez is also expected. Two men have been taken into police custody in Seine-et-Marne following a series of fires. Emergency services were called to multiple incidents, prompting an investigation into suspected arson. Authorities are continuing to assess the damage while questioning the suspects over their possible involvement. And people in Versailles welcome a theatre piece at the Royal Opera of Versailles, written with the help of artificial intelligence. The Astrologer, or The False Omens, is written in the style of Molière and has been in preparation for the past 3 years. Members of the public are invited to see it on Tuesday and Wednesday this week. This is WRP News. I'm Camille Abadie.
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2: Welcome to Left, Right, and Center. I'm Susan Davis, in for David Green. This week, the Supreme Court dealt a major blow to the Voting Rights Act, a foundational piece of civil rights era legislation. At issue was Section 2 of the Act that allowed congressional districts to be drawn with race in mind to protect minority voting power, particularly in the South. Today, nearly all of the Southern Democrats in the House are Black. At issue in this case was a 2024 Louisiana map to create a new majority Black district, which is now represented by Cleo Fields, a Black Democrat. The court struck down that map in a 6-3 ruling, and House Speaker Mike Johnson, who's from Louisiana, celebrated the decision.
3: This is obviously the right result. They determined that the last map that was drawn for Louisiana was done unconstitutionally, and we've been saying that consistently from the beginning. That was the obvious result.
2: In her dissent, Justice Elena Kagan warned of, quote, far-reaching and grave consequences for minority representation. Writing for the majority, Justice Alito said Louisiana failed to show it created the district to prevent intentional discrimination, and that, quote, that map is an unconstitutional gerrymander. Meanwhile, Congressman Fields told reporters outside the courthouse why the act was critical for minorities.
4: Name me one Black congressman who's been elected to Congress from Louisiana in a majority white district. You know, not one, you know, and Louisiana's minority population is over a third. And the question is whether or not minority voters will have an opportunity to elect, to at least elect a candidate of their choice.
2: Joining me today is Mo Alethi, Executive Director at Georgetown University's Institute of Politics and Public Service. He was also Communications Director for the Democratic National Committee and an advisor to Hillary Clinton. And Sarah Isger, Senior Editor at The Dispatch. Sarah is an ABC News legal analyst, host of the Advisory Opinions podcast, and author of the book Last Branch Standing. She was also a spokesperson at the Justice Department during President Trump's first term. Hello to you both.
5: Hello.
6: Hi.
2: Mo, the impact of this decision is already being felt. Louisiana officials said that they're going to postpone their congressional primaries. They were supposed to happen in just a couple weeks in May. Presumably, they're going to try to draw a new map. So step back. What does this ruling mean in practical terms for minority representation?
6: Anyone that was worried whether or not this election season might not be chaotic enough, Supreme Court just walked in and said, hold our beer. Like, this changes so much. Overseas absentee ballots have already been sent out in Louisiana.
2: Yeah.
6: So to have just like days before the state now say, well, hold up, we're going to pause this whole thing, it throws so much into chaos. Let's talk about the practical impact. Voting Rights Act was created because a lot of southern states primarily had gotten really creative in finding ways to dilute minority representation. They did poll taxes, they did literacy tests, and they did district lines. They couldn't ban Black people from voting, so they did all these things to make it more difficult and to dilute their political power. That's where the Voting Rights Act came in. The key about the Voting Rights Act was it said if a state's voting practices have the effect of diluting minority voting power, that's illegal. And it seems to me that what the Supreme Court stated is, no, it's got to be the stated intent. The effect isn't enough. It's got to be the stated intent. So now, as long as you don't stand up and say, I want to dilute the power of Black people, you can go out and dilute the power of Black people. And some of those states have wasted no time in jumping on this opportunity. Florida passed a law to change its lines within hours afterwards. Louisiana postponing its elections. This could have far-reaching effects on this year's election and on elections for decades to come.
5: Sarah, I want to get your take on this because a lot of the reporting on the decision talks about how it broke down along partisan lines in favor of conservatives. But you've often said it's better to see this court as three factions of three. So how do you read this decision and what's your take on the impact of it?
7: Let's break down the decision. Everything Mo said is largely correct. I don't disagree with any of it. So I'm just adding information. What was happening was that you had this cracking and packing issue. These states all had to take race into account when drawing their district lines. And then if they took race too much into account, that was a problem. Not enough into account, that was a problem. And this Louisiana case was sort of the perfect example of the situation that states got into. Louisiana drew one majority-minority district. They got sued from Black voters who said that violated Section 2 of the Voting Rights Act. So they were like, okay, we'll draw a second one. So then they drew a second majority-minority district, and then they got sued by white voters who said, you're violating Section 2 of the Voting Rights Act by taking race too much into account. And then a court sided with them on that. So each time they had a court order saying they had violated Section 2 of the Voting Rights Act, no matter what they drew. That's why the Supreme Court took the case. And this goes back to a long line of cases the Supreme Court has been deciding for the last 20 years. Chief Justice Roberts, I think, wrote it in an opinion 20 years ago where he said, the best way to stop discrimination on the basis of race is to stop discriminating on the basis of race. There was no question that voters were being put into one district or another based on the color of their skin. Now, the argument on the other side is, yes, and it is to remedy past discrimination. That's why we have to put voters into these districts based on the color of their skin. Nevertheless, there is something really insidious about that. It should give people pause, let's say that. So from, you know, this legal standpoint, what the majority has said is you cannot use race to draw these district lines. So if we see that you looked at race at all, you can bring a racial discrimination claim under Section 2 of the Voting Rights Act. If you didn't use race at all, it's going to be very hard to prove any sort of racial discrimination. And the argument that had been happening for so long was, well, race is so closely correlated with partisanship. One side will claim, nope, we were doing partisan redistricting, same as California did, same as Virginia did. And the other side says, no, because look, you put all the Black voters in this district. That's racial, not partisan. And they're like, well, they're so closely correlated, you can't pull them apart. And what the majority said was, if you can't pull them apart, and there is no evidence that they used race to draw this district, then it will be a partisan gerrymander. And we, the Supreme Court, have no way to rule on partisan gerrymanders. This is another part that's worth thinking about. Congress tomorrow could pass a law about partisan gerrymandering. They could have all sorts of rules about how you have to use nonpartisan or bipartisan commissions. You have to use these factors when drawing district lines so that they actually represent the voters in your state. They have to be compact. They have to be contiguous. They have to keep communities of interest together. Congress isn't doing that. Instead, they're issuing a bunch of press releases how they're mad at the Supreme Court about this, when in fact, once again, Congress could fix this problem tomorrow. Now, in terms of impact of this decision. Mo is right-ish on that. This is the only part I might disagree with him on, but boy, is it a minor difference. I don't think it will have a huge impact in 2026 midterms. There just aren't many states like Louisiana. They're going to put their primaries on hold. Most of the filing deadlines have passed. It will have an effect in 2028 and 2030, et cetera, but maybe not the one that you think. Republicans actually liked Section 2 of the Voting Rights Act because it mandated that they pack minority voters into districts by law so that they could have majority minority voters. Democrats hated Section 2 of the Voting Rights Act because it packed their voters into districts at much higher levels than they needed to win that district. So my prediction is the result will be slightly better for

0: when red states could pack in the minority voters and had to by law under Section 2 of the Voting Rights Act.
1: I also think it's interesting, though, because, and you make a very good point, like there are solutions to the problem of partisan and racial gerrymandering that Congress could address. They could create nonpartisan commissions. Not all states do this through a partisan process. But again, in the real world, there's been an immediate impact to this. Already in Tennessee, you saw Senator Marsha Blackburn, who's running for governor, call for a new map that would eliminate the state's only remaining Democratic district and very likely any Black representation because of how strongly race correlates in the South. And then I think you're going to see, as we've already seen in California and Virginia, it's like once you start this redistricting war, it only escalates. It's hard to see how this de-escalates.
0: But let me give you some good news about that. In order to make every district in Tennessee red, in order to make all of these other districts in Virginia blue, you actually do have to make the districts more competitive. If you spread out those voters, there's more of them in each district. Yes, they are still under 50%, but they're a lot closer to 50% than they were before. We are actually making the districts slightly more competitive, which means in those wave elections, voters, if they're really sick of the bums, can throw them out in a way that actually they couldn't before.
1: Although I think when you look at a state like Tennessee, which is a good example, they can very practically draw a map that would eliminate Democratic representation. And to me, I think about one of the practical impacts of this is, do we just get more very red districts and very blue districts? Does this, in the end, ultimately just drive that polarization wedge even deeper?
2: Yeah, I think it could. And I think we've seen plenty of examples of that happening. But a point that Sarah made earlier, we're thinking about in terms of red versus blue, but the biggest hit is going to be Black and brown. Our Congress is just looking less and less like us as a result. That's going to have terrible effects. So yeah, you might see it could go more partisan. Maybe it gets more competitive the way Sarah's talking about. I don't know, but it certainly will become less representative.
1: Sarah, I'm also curious for your take on this, because this is not the first Supreme Court case that has weakened the Voting Rights Act under the Roberts Court. Where do you see this ruling in that trajectory? And is there anything really left of this law, or is it, in the words of Elena Kagan, a dead letter?
0: It's funny what Mo is saying, like you'd have to be a total idiot to say the quiet part out loud and actually open yourself up to a racial gerrymander claim. Don't, you know, put it past them, right? Like we've seen
2: plenty of idiots out there.
0: Plenty of idiots out there. This actually in some ways will make it much easier to prove a racial gerrymander, because now these are all done by computer. We depose the map makers ad infinitum after they draw these maps. If they use race, you will strike down that map. That's going to be very easy to prove one way or the other. And I guess the argument that's worth thinking about is, if we're not using race and you can only use partisanship, then we have partisan gerrymanders. That will be very clear to everyone what we can do to fix it. And it won't be in the courts anymore to make these very partisan decisions every time, because these lawsuits, for instance, against the Texas gerrymander, against the California gerrymander, they've been claiming they're racial gerrymanders when in fact, we all sort of know in our hearts, these were partisan gerrymanders. That was the point of them. Everyone knows that. And so we can be done with that and pulling the courts into our partisan world. And again, put the pressure on Congress to stop doing this. So I don't think it's a dead letter. We have this decision saying you cannot use race to draw district lines. The previous decision was about Section 5 of the Voting Rights Act, where certain states had to pre-clear any changes to their voting rules, but other states didn't. Congress refused to update what those states were. And so they were, you know, sort of based on 40, 50-year-old demographic studies on segregation, you know, de facto segregation, when in fact, you know, some of the most segregated cities in America are not in the Deep South. I'm looking at you, Boston and Chicago. And those states weren't pre-cleared. And so what the Supreme Court said in that case is, Congress, you are welcome to come up with a new formula for which states need to be pre-clear before they can change their voting rules. But we're not going to look at the states from 1975 or whatever it was anymore.
1: But Mo, one of the tensions here I see is that in order to sort of overhaul a process like this, doesn't it fundamentally require lawmakers to give up power? And so much of gerrymandering and redistricting is incumbent protection. And turning things like that over to nonpartisan commissions or third parties and taking it out of the hands of politicians, I mean, how often do you see politics?

0: politicians relinquish power like that?
1: Yeah, I mean, the future looks bleak in terms of actually looking for real reform. We've seen just in the last few months examples of why, right? I mean, California and Virginia did exactly that. They said they wanted to take this away from politicians and give it to these nonpartisan, independent commissions. But in the wake of what happened in Texas, right, because we do not have a uniform standard on this, it was easy to weaponize redistricting in states where the political partisans held on to power, at which point California and Virginia said, okay, hold up, we are putting ourselves at a disadvantage. If we had a uniform standard on this, I think it would be far easier, but we're not going to, right? But look, the notion that all politics is local is a farce. It is not. And so when the national political environment drives one side to do something, all of these local considerations, like who should be representing which district in Congress, suddenly change and become part of the big national fight. And that's going to continue to escalate when it comes to redistricting.
2: This is why we need to increase the number of representatives in the House like George Washington wanted. We should cap how many people, how many voters a representative can actually represent. It used to be 20, 30,000. Now it's 700, 800,000. You cannot actually represent 800,000 people. Counterintuitively, we need more members of Congress in order to make local politics great again.
1: More people to do less stuff.
2: Yeah, I guess so.
3: There you go. 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I'll be back with Mo Alethi and Sarah Isger to talk about the conspiracy theories spinning out after last weekend's attempted attack on the president. 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
3: I'm Susan Davis in for David Green. We're joined by Mo Alethi, Executive Director at Georgetown University's Institute of Politics and Public Service, and Sarah Isger, lawyer, senior editor at The Dispatch, and former spokesperson at the Department of Justice under President Trump. And it was a chaotic scene at last weekend's White House Correspondents' Dinner when an armed man tried to rush the event before Secret Service agents stopped him. The suspect, 31-year-old Cole Allen, was arrested and charged with several counts, including trying to assassinate President Trump. He was unharmed in the attack. Afterwards, Trump called for civility.
7: In light of this evening's events, I ask that all Americans recommit with their hearts in resolving our difference peacefully. We have to resolve our differences.
3: But almost as quickly as the news broke, so did the conspiracies. Claims it was staged to distract from the Iran war, to boost approval ratings, even to push to build the White House ballroom faster. There's no evidence for any of it. So why are these conspiracies taking such a foothold in our politics? And is there anything to do about it? Sarah, one of the things that's so striking about this scenario is this attack, it was captured on video. There were eyewitnesses. There were hundreds of journalists everywhere. And still, conspiracy theories just took off almost simultaneously. And I wonder what that tells you about how people process these kinds of events now.
2: And, you know, we've talked about this before, and it maybe ties into something we were ending with in the last segment. We have nationalized our politics. That is a bad thing. The culture has nationalized in a way where if you had a 1 in 30,000 opinion, you are unlikely to ever run into someone who shared your 1 in 30,000, you know, weirdo view. But now, it's very easy to find each other. It's very easy, actually, to create a whole bubble around your little group so that you actually never hear voices outside your 1 in 30,000 opinion. This is the result of that. I did see some guys with a patch from the Artemis II team So it's like one of those, you know, mission patches. And it says, it's round. We checked.
0: But Bowen, I think we should be clear here, too. Like, President Trump does not get a pass on conspiracy theories. He has a long history of amplifying conspiracies that have taken hold on the right. But in this case, a lot of this conspiratorial thinking was coming from the left. And I wonder what that tells you about the state of mind on your side of the aisle about this conspiratorial way of thinking about government.
1: Yeah, I mean, he doesn't get a pass on it. His political career was born in a conspiracy theory that Barack Obama was not a citizen. So no, he doesn't get a pass on it, but neither do the people on the left who are peddling them. We had members of Congress going out there and questioning whether this was a false flag. Just cut it out, because it's not helpful and it's not good. And it's just cheapening our politics on both sides. We spent years on the left rightfully calling out those on the right who peddled conspiracy theories. The answer is not to say, well, they won, so we should do it too. I have so many reasons to disagree with Donald Trump, to count down the days until he leaves office. I can't wait. But the man has had now 3 attempts on his life.
0: Yeah.
1: We can just acknowledge that that is fact, and that the conspiracy theories and the culture of political violence are connected to one another. So we need to stop it if we ever have a hope of getting to a place where our politics is less toxic. I get what it's like to be angry at all of his lies, his many, many, many lies, but let's not fall into the same trap.
2: Doesn't this prove, though, Mo, that it was never a right versus left? It wasn't that the right was more susceptible to conspiracy theories. Again, this was a cultural moment susceptible to conspiracy theories, and Donald Trump was able to flip the switch on the right, and now we're just seeing the switch flipped on the left. I've always said, I think if Donald Trump had run as a Democrat, the Democrats would be the ones experiencing all these problems and the right would feel so, you know, morally superior about it, but they wouldn't be. They would be just as susceptible. Donald Trump decided to change parties and run as a Republican because he saw them as more easily taken over in 2016 before, you know, I've always said this, he defeated the Republican Party before he defeated the Democratic Party in 2016.
1: I don't think it's ever been a question of whether the right or the left was more susceptible to it. I always thought it was more of a question of which side was going to weaponize it and turn it into political strategy more effectively. That's what Donald Trump did, right? He found a way to take this and turn it into a political, campaign strategy. And for the most part, people on the left have refrained from doing that in terms of elected leadership. You don't see elected leadership rushing to weaponize this. That's what frustrated me this last weekend when I saw a couple of people in positions of authority on the left starting to do it, right? Jasmine Crockett from Texas did it. That's where it's got to stop.
0: I never like the word normalized because I feel like it gets overused and overstated, but one of the things about this that highlighted to me how normal conspiracy theorists have sort of infiltrated the mainstream, and by that I mean, I had a friend text me a conspiracy theory about the shooting before I had even gotten the news about the shooting. I got a text saying, I don't believe there's a gun. And I was like, what are you talking about? I don't even know what this is. And this is, and I don't know if you have these in your own life, but like, this is not someone in my entire life has ever, ever floated anything along those lines. And it was, and I heard it from other people in my life. And I was like, oh, like, it's not the corners of the internet anymore. It's not just random people on Twitter. It's not even politicians who are opportunistic about this kind of thing. It seems like it is just in our day-to-day lives now, and it's kind of scary, to be honest.
2: We no longer have policy disagreements. We're not arguing over pieces of legislation or which, you know, group has the better solution to the problem that we all agree exists. Instead, we have vibes-based politics. And when it's vibes-based, it makes it very hard in moments like this to accept that your team did something wrong, because that would call into question the entire vibes of your team. And so that's why I think in moments like this, we see very normal, rational, smart people jump first to the idea that it can't be true, because then they'd have to have some cognitive dissonance about the moral question about our tribalism.
0: I also think it highlighted, Mo, how mainstream media doesn't really stand a chance against conspiracy theories, because this happened quite literally surrounded not just by mainstream media in all forms, but, you know, lefty journalists, righty journalists. I mean, the whole spectrum of journalism was represented in that event. And there was extensive reporting and video about it. And yet it doesn't really seem to move people who are likely to believe these kind of theories. And I don't know what you can do in the face of it, because it doesn't seem like fact-based reporting has been able to penetrate.
1: We're in the wild, wild west, and it's hard to see a path out right now. There have always been conspiracy theories going back to the early days of the Republic. But the speed and scale at which things move now is different. Just how fractured the information ecosystem is. The algorithms that act as our own personal assignment editors that tell us what news we should and should, or what information we should and shouldn't consume, make it incredibly difficult. So that you're right. Aunt Sally from, you know, Wichita, who isn't very political, isn't radicalized, but saw something on her Facebook feed and decided to share it, becomes suddenly one of the tools for this sort of thing. And frankly, the mistrust that the public has in traditional media, in legacy media, means that they are more open to information from other sources. So it is difficult. And when, you know, I'm sort of talking with people in my life who share these sorts of things, I used to want to put my head through a wall because they would say it with such certainty and such belief. I would try to engage with them and ask them, all right, so you believe this, show me why. And one of two things would happen. They would either recount a bunch of facts that don't exist, or they just didn't care. But I don't think the answer is to just like throw up our hands and say, we quit. I think media needs to actually keep finding creative ways to get the information into the ecosystem. And I think that's a problem with the way things are right now.
0: You're listening to Left, Right, and Center from KCRW. We're talking with Mo Alethi and Sarah Isger. And Sarah, I don't want to lose sight of the fact that this was also the third apparent attempt on Trump's life in the past 2 years, the first in Butler, Pennsylvania, and the other at his Florida golf club. And Trump talked about this in a recent interview with CBS.
7: When you're a consequential, when you do things, a lot of things, and things that work out very well for our country, Abraham Lincoln was assassinated, McKinley was assassinated. McKinley made the country very rich. People don't realize that. Then Teddy Roosevelt went out and spent the money that was made by McKinley, but he was very consequential, actually, but he was assassinated.
0: What do you make of that? It's almost like Trump is framing it as a complimentary statement about his presidency.
2: It is true that we have had presidents try to expand their power vis-a-vis the other branches throughout our history. It hasn't always been a good thing, but it is the case that America has had violent reactions toward presidents. Now, it has not always been the case that the presidents who have been assassinated have done big things. Of course, James Garfield assassinated by a office seeker who didn't feel like he was getting enough attention. McKinley wasn't assassinated because he made the country rich. JFK, you know, hadn't really been that consequential a president when he was assassinated. So I'd rather solve the problem than come up with some grand historical narrative as to good presidents get killed and bad presidents get to live. Like, that hasn't been true. The reverse hasn't been true either, that the bad presidents get killed and the good ones get to live. It turns out we have a crazy person problem, and that problem has run through a lot of history.
0: Mo, the president also used this attack to call on Congress to end the impasse of funding for the Department of Homeland Security. And he also used it to make an argument in favor of building his White House ballroom.
7: It's actually a larger room, and it's much more secure. It's drone-proof, it's bulletproof glass. We need the ballroom. That's why Secret Service, that's why the military are demanding it.
0: Is there any case to be made here for that, or do you just see this as stark opportunism?
1: Yeah, it's pretty much stark opportunism.
2: Oh my God, Mo and I are going to have a violent disagreement about something. Let's do it.
1: I mean, I'm not sure that the Washington Hilton remains the best place to do this sort of an event, right? We clearly saw some issues with it and the security. And if it does remain there, I trust that the security apparatus is going to make the adjustments it needs to. But to say that this attempt shows that we cannot do anything except in the president's pet project just seems to me to be nothing but opportunism. And I get why he would try that. He is very invested in this. He loves it. But look, I do not think the answer to our problems is to shove everybody into the White House for any type of major event. So, you know, I don't get what the end game is there other than to fund this thing that the president is super excited about.
0: Sarah, I'm eagerly awaiting your disagreement here.
2: Okay, well, maybe I built this up too much because we don't disagree on everything.
1: Sorry to disappoint.
2: But obviously, the White House Correspondents' Dinner, I don't think would ever be held at the White House because the president doesn't speak at it every year. And we can't like move it at the last minute when the president decides he's not speaking at it. So it doesn't really solve this problem. But I actually am like one of the few people, I think, who thinks that the ballroom is a great idea and didn't vote for President Trump. It feels like it falls directly along partisan lines. Like suddenly the East Wing to Democrats is like this sacred place. Like, nope, never been a sacred place. It's not that great. And we need an event space for the White House. There are real reasons to have that. We've always needed an event space at the White House. Frankly, like the West Wing could use an upgrade too, for that matter. This idea that like we can't do it because Donald Trump is president, I get it. I wish he weren't president too. I don't like his taste, but he was elected by the rules that we've created and some president needs to do this. So let's get it done. And the partisan reaction to it, I'm just so sick of it. When you do react in a totally, you know, turn the amp up to 11 way because he's trying to build a ballroom so that somewhere at the White House, you could have events that aren't in a tent? You sound like an idiot.
0: I just want to amplify something Sarah said, because I agree with it wholeheartedly, that I think in some regards, a ballroom at the White House, for the reasons you just stated, is a good idea. I think a lot of people aren't against the ballroom. They're against a ghastly architectural monstrosity of a ballroom. And I think that, you know, Trump is not known for restrained taste.
2: Well, then where were the protests for the like Department of Energy being built or the FBI building? We have ghastly buildings in DC. I think the EEOB, the Eisenhower Executive Office Building that's right next to the White House, is one of the ugliest buildings in DC. It's the
0: really?
2: One next to the White House. Nobody is protesting that except me on this podcast, obviously. But like, yep, someone got to make the call. We elect that person every 4 years. This guy was the one who got elected to make that decision. Sorry, I don't like his taste. You don't like his taste. Doesn't matter.
1: Can I tell you where my partisan outrage comes on this?
2: Yeah.
1: My partisan outrage is within, I think, the first 24 hours after the shooting, the president was talking to some reporters and a reporter asked him a question. And he said, I didn't know about that. I was sitting down with some architects for this new ballroom that we're building. My partisan outrage is we're in the middle of a war of choice that he initiated. He promised to bring down the cost of living for Americans, and the cost of living has not come down. Gas prices are higher than they've ever been. We did just have yet another incident of mass politically motivated violence. So the president's sitting down with architects to go over the ballroom that is only there because he wants it.
2: Yeah.
1: Whether or not a president has the right to renovate the White House, I don't like his taste, but that's not what is offending me. What is offending me is that it is a vanity project for him at the expense of the things the American people sent him to Washington to deal with.
0: I think I just need a minute to recover from the fact that Sarah thinks the EEOB is one of the ugliest buildings in DC. I think it's a beautiful building. We're just going to have to agree to disagree on that one.
2: It looks like M.C. Escher like smoked a lot of pot and like didn't know when to stop.
0: Look, maybe I see beauty in that. I've been talking with Sarah Isger and Mo Alethi. We'll be back with King Charles's charm offensive to mend UK-US relations. 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
0: We're back again with Left, Right, and Center. I'm Susan Davis, in for David Green. We're here with Sarah Isger, senior editor at The Dispatch, and Moa Lathy, executive director at Georgetown University's Institute of Politics and Public Service. And this year, America celebrates 250 years of independence. And who says exes can't be friends? Because this week, the UK's King Charles made an official state visit to Washington. Here he is addressing Congress.
9: With the spirit of 1776 in our minds, we can perhaps agree that we do not always agree, at least in the first instance.
0: The King's visit comes as the so-called special relationship between our two countries is at its rockiest in decades. It's partly because of the Iran war and President Trump's frustration that the UK isn't providing more military and more vocal support. Here's President Trump talking about Prime Minister Keir Starmer to reporters a few weeks ago.
10: I think he's a lovely man, but I think he did something that was shocking. He didn't want to help us.
0: And another time, he said this.
11: This is not Winston Churchill that we're dealing with.
0: Sarah, the president has obviously clashed with the UK government, but he seems really personally charmed by the monarchy. How effective do you think King Charles' visit here was in terms of that diplomacy?
2: Well, there's something really interesting that King Charles and Camilla did. They really focused a lot of their time on September 11th, the September 11th memorial and other programs related to that in New York. And of course, the purpose of that was to highlight that after September 11th, the UK was our closest ally. They were standing next to us at every step of the way. The point being, look, we're a great ally. We're a friend. And the friends tell you when you're wrong, when they don't agree. And that's what we're doing here. Doesn't mean we're not your ally tomorrow, too. But we think you're going the wrong direction. Whether that sort of subtlety, and it's really just passive, I wouldn't say it's passive aggressive, will land with this president and this administration? No, probably not. But sending the King of England to meet with Donald Trump is the most effective thing you could possibly do, because this is, of course, Donald Trump's entire insecurity is based on being rejected by the elites. And what could be more elite than the King of England?
0: Mo, did you make of it? I mean, the King is obviously just a figurehead. So what does a successful trip here look like to the UK?
1: Look, I think what the UK wants is to have a good relationship with the United States, but to make sure that the United States is not turning its back on the UK and on all of Europe. Remember, I mean, historically, when Europe is threatened, the UK does take its fair share of the beating. So and the King actually said it in his speech. In his speech before Congress, he made a call for NATO to stay strong. He said, we must not disregard everything that has sustained us for the last 80 years. In other words, since World War II, since NATO came together. This was a very clear call for the United States to not turn its back on Europe and not turn its back on NATO. It's a little ironic considering that the last party in power, the last government in the UK, did turn its back on Europe when it walked away from the EU. But I think that bigger question lands. The president was clearly charmed for all the reasons Sarah talked about. He's a guy who has admitted he's got this infatuation with the whole concept of the monarchy, the British monarchy. So having the King do it as opposed to the prime minister makes a lot of sense. But I don't know that it's turning anything, right? I mean, the King called for NATO to stay strong, and he called on the world to not turn its back on Ukraine. president showed no interest in changing his tune on any of those things. And before the king had even left the country, the president, frustrated with the chancellor of Germany's comments, threatened to pull American troops out of Germany. So he's walking away. He continues this posture of pushing Europe away, pushing our allies away. I'm not sure any charm offensive is going, and I don't care how infatuated he is with the crown. I don't know that he's going to change his tune on that.
0: I was sort of surprised by how subtly political Charles was in his speech to Congress. He referenced NATO's support for Ukraine. He also called on Congress not to stop the fight against climate change. And he also said this.
9: The U.S. Supreme Court Historical Society has calculated that Magna Carta is cited in at least 160 Supreme Court cases since 1789, not least as the foundation of the principle that executive power is subject to checks and balances.
0: Checks and balances on the executive. I mean, Sarah, that line actually got a huge standing applause from Congress. And it was kind of funny to me that they're cheering this line while not effectively ever being a check and balance on this president.
2: Indeed. King Charles also just deployed humor very effectively, I thought, in the speech. There were a lot of jokes, not like jokes maybe, but, you know, funny coming from the King of England jokes. I will just say, for the record, I'm not over it, and I still hold a grudge toward Great Britain. I think that, like, all these people who are super into the monarchy and British stuff are traitors to our country.
0: I appreciate that view.
4: Wow.
2: It's the 250th anniversary, and if you're not going to stand for something now, you know, when are you?
0: Look, I'm Irish. We forget everything but our grudges, so I see where you're coming from. Mel, I guess in terms of the U.S.-UK relationship, obviously not at a great point right now, but it still does seem to be underlying an enduring alliance between these two countries.
1: Yes, and I would hope that it remains that way. But it is being stress tested, as is our relationship with all of our European allies. And that should be worrisome. That should be troublesome, because if our allies are willing to push back as forcefully as they have and have decided that we are not a reliable partner, they will stop working with us. You know, Sarah talked about the king's visiting of 9/11 or his revisiting of our relationship in the wake of 9/11. Remember, the only time Article 5 of NATO has been invoked was after 9/11, when our European allies came to our aid. The president keeps saying he doesn't know if that's going to happen again. Well, if he keeps treating our friends the way he does, then it is worrisome whether or not we can continue to rely on them if they don't feel like they can rely on us. And the dirty secret that Donald Trump doesn't want to ever admit is we do need them as much as they need us. We are not a go-it-alone country. We can't. And we are seeing China gain influence around the world by stepping into voids that we are just handing them. We are seeing Russia continue to be brazen because they are not seeing a unified wall of resistance from the West. So while I hope that the special relationship with the UK and all of our European allies can continue, this president has done more to damage it than anyone has in recent memory.
0: I mean, there is a lot of evidence that Europe and other allies are shifting, or at least thinking of different tactics in how they deal with the U.S. I thought earlier this year when the Canadian prime minister gave a big speech at Davos and said basically the rules-based order is over and we must move on. And I mean, I'm as guilty as the next American is looking through all of this through an American lens. But I think you raise a really good point that a lot of these allies are looking at the U.S. through a completely different lens in the second Trump administration.
2: This has always been question that I have historically of how we will look back on this administration. Will it be the case that Donald Trump fundamentally changed the world order, broke the world order, depending on what terms you want to use? Or did he recognize that the world order had changed about 10 years previously and he was simply responding to that change, you know, by sort of bluntly recognizing that now China and Russia play this sort of triumvirate role with the United States that nobody wants to talk about and nobody wants to recognize. I don't know which one is true, and I don't know which one we will say was true 20 years from now. But that, to me, will be the question of the second Trump administration.
0: We here at KCRW want to hear from you. Have questions you'd like to hear answered on the show? Record a voice memo, around 30 seconds or so, and send it to us at lrc@kcrw.org. Drop your first name, where you're calling from, and your question to potentially hear it on the show. We're going to have to leave it there. We've reached that time once again for our famed left, right, and center rants and raves featuring pet peeves and projects from across the political spectrum. Molathi, what didn't we get to today?
1: So I picked up a book recently that I'd been dying to read, and I couldn't find it anywhere until I walked into my 13-year-old son's room, and there it was sitting next to his bed. The book was Last Branch Standing by one Sarah Isker. And every day since then, in the car, my 13-year-old son, who previously loved mostly reading about superheroes, would cite all of these anecdotes about Justice Kavanaugh, Justice Kagan, telling me like all these, what he found to be hilarious stories about the Supreme Court. And he turned to me and he said, "You know, Dad, Sarah's a really good writer. She's fun." The most recent thing he said to me this morning in the car was, "Hey, do me a favor. When you read the book, make sure you read the footnotes because they're awesome." So I want to rave about Sarah Isker for writing a book that makes my 13-year-old son think footnotes are awesome and gets him a little bit outside of the world of superheroes.
2: My plan is working.
0: If you're not careful, you're going to raise a Republican. He's listening to Sarah more than you. You might want to be careful what influences your children, Mo. Sarah, what's on your mind?
2: I'm in like the hangover stage of book tour world, so that I'm having nightmares and the Supreme Court justices are all in my nightmares.
1: Oh, that's kind of how much of the country feels though right now.
2: Thank you. And thank you again to all the left, right, and center listeners who have been so supportive and sending me so many nice emails and coming to events. I'm very grateful. I was going to rave about trees.
0: Say more.
2: I really like trees, and I think we don't think enough about trees. These are like living organisms in our lives. We now know that they can communicate with each other. When one of them gets sick, it can tell everyone around them, like, "I'm sick, don't come near me." The way that they grow, they're aware of who's around them, so that if you actually look from above, they don't touch each other in the canopy. They give each other just a little bit of neighborly space. Trees are incredible, and the fungus that serves as that, world wide web for the trees, get it? WWW, is amazing. I planted a willow tree 3 years ago.
0: A weeping willow?
2: Yes, a sprig in the ground. And that thing is now almost as tall as my house. It reaches into the second floor windows. I love it like I love my children. It brings me daily joy. And so I have planted this year a pawpaw tree. Pawpaws were George Washington's favorite fruit. I'm really into them. I'm not going to tell you my secret place to go get pawpaws because it's federal property. And A, I don't want you stealing my pawpaws. And B, I don't want them to know that I'm stealing their pawpaws. But they're sort of like American mangoes. And I will sit there like a wild animal and like climb up a tree, go get the pawpaws and eat them. So I've planted my own pawpaw tree and I'm so excited. This is like the highlight of my life right now is watching this pawpaw grow and cheering it on. Go, Papa, go.
0: I don't think I realized until you said this that I also have an emotional attachment to a tree at my house. We have a beautiful Japanese maple right in front of our house on our lawn.
2: Yes.
0: And it's a perfect climbing tree for kids because they don't grow that tall, but they kind of grow wide. So all the neighborhood kids love to play in the tree and it's very safe and it's very cute. And a tree recommendation for you. If you ever have come across a linden tree, they are the best smelling trees in the world. And if you plant one around your home, around this time of year, your house, that your neighborhood will smell delightful.
2: Oh, love this recommendation.
0: There you go. I think I have a rant this week, although it is also nature related. And my rant is, as you both probably know, we had kind of a miserable winter here in Washington, D.C. We had bad snow. We've had these 50 degree temperature swings. It's just been, still is kind of up and down. And for months, everyone I chit-chatted about the weather with, I would say, well, you know, at least the cold is good for less mosquitoes this summer. And I have been apparently gaslighting everyone in my entire life. Because this morning on my way here, I saw a story quoting a mosquito expert saying that DC should prepare for one of its worst mosquito summers in 20 years. And apparently all that snow and cold is great for mosquitoes because it has melted and it kept the ground wet all through winter.
2: Oh, no.
0: So those little teeny tiny eggs in there have been thriving. And the mosquito expectation for the DC, the DMV this summer could reach like historically bad levels. One, I'm just angry about that fact. But two, I think I should apologize to quite literally every single person that I've spoken to about. I made that mosquito fact up in my mind and I was completely wrong. Apparently, you need very, very dry winters in order to have pleasant mosquito summers. So I apologize.
1: Well, so this was you peddling a conspiracy theory.
2: Yeah.
0: That's exactly. We're all guilty of it.
1: Yeah.
2: For all of you who have been hating on your bats that live near you, Sarah, who loves her bats and encourages her bats, is going to be mosquito-free because my bats will come eat my mosquitoes. I was a member of the International Bat Society in junior high school.
0: Brag.
2: Unrelatedly, I was not very cool in junior high school.
1: You should have just done the screech owl impression. That would have turned things around for you.
2: Yeah.
0: All the bats will be living in your trees.
2: Come on over, bats.
0: That's all the time we have for today. Thanks to Sarah Isger and Mo Alethi. Left, Right, and Center is produced by Leo Duran. Our executive producer is Arnie Seipel. The show is recorded and mixed by Katie Gilchrist. Todd M. Simon composed our theme music. 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
13: Welcome, everyone, to World Radio Paris, Where to Go Out in Paris. In this segment, we talk about places to eat, drink, and enjoy a sunny Sunday afternoon, and generally enjoy life in this beautiful city, especially when Paris decides to give us one of those perfect sunny afternoons. The goal of the show is simple, helping you discover new spots around the city, whether you're a long-time Parisian, newly arrived, or just visiting. I'm Claire, and I'm delighted to join you on this journey. This week, we're heading somewhere a little more special, perfect for those moments you really want to celebrate. Let me introduce you to Agua Kyoto, located just off the Champs-Élysées. Agua Kyoto is a stunning Japanese restaurant that combines elegant design with a sophisticated atmosphere. From the moment you step inside, it feels like a treat. Think dim lighting, Eiffel Tower view, stylish interiors, and a refined menu that makes the whole experience feel elevated and memorable. This is definitely not your everyday casual dinner spot. This is where you go for special occasions. Whether you're celebrating a birthday, an engagement, an anniversary, or simply making an important moment, Agua Kyoto creates that sense of occasion. It's the kind of place where the setting alone already makes the evening feel unforgettable. The menu focuses on contemporary Japanese cuisine with beautifully presented dishes that are as impressive visually as they are in flavor. It's perfect if you're looking to enjoy something a little different while still keeping that luxurious Parisian night out feel. And of course, the location makes it even better. Being so close to the Champs-Élysées means you can easily turn your evening into a full experience, perhaps a walk along the avenue before or after dinner, especially when the city is glowing at night. Now, how do you get there? It's actually very easy. The closest metro stop is Franklin D. Roosevelt, served by Line 1 and 9, which places you just a short walk away. You can also get off at Georges V or Georges V on Line 1, which is actually convenient. From there, it's just a few minutes on foot, making it accessible no matter where you're coming from in the city. So, if you're looking for somewhere elegant, memorable, and perfect for celebrating life's big moments, Agua Kyoto might just be the perfect choice. That's it for this week's recommendation. Happy exploring, happy eating, and I'll see you next time. Can't wait to show you around, so I hope you join me again for next episode of Where to Go Out in Paris.
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0: Welcome to Between the Lines, presenting news and analysis of critical issues affecting our communities, the nation, and the world. I'm Scott Harris. This week we present Lindsay Koshkarian, Program Director of the National Priorities Project, who summarizes her group's Tax Day 2026 report, finding that the average U.S. taxpayer paid more than $4,000 for war last year. Steve Elner, Associate Managing Editor of Latin American Perspectives and author, who examines Trump's wars on Iran, Venezuela, and Cuba that he describes as a new stage in U.S. imperialism. And Pam Garrison, the West Virginia Tri-Chair of the Poor People's Campaign, who talks about how low-income Americans' gains of recent years have been lost to powerful corporate interests under the Trump administration. But first, we begin with a summary of some of the week's underreported news stories.
1: For more than a year, 1,100 Afghans, along with their families, who helped the U.S. during the war in Afghanistan, have been living in limbo on a U.S. military base in Qatar. Now, President Donald Trump is planning to send these refugees to the Democratic Republic of Congo. According to the aid group Afghan Evac, the refugees, including more than 400 children, would be given a choice between returning to live under the Taliban, where many could face death or imprisonment, or being sent to the Congo, which is suffering one of the world's worst humanitarian crises. Last June, Trump eliminated the congressionally mandated office that oversees vetted Afghan allies' travel and resettlement to the U.S. after a former Afghan soldier who worked with the CIA during the war shot two members of the National Guard in Washington, D.C. late last year, killing one and injuring the other. After President Biden ordered the withdrawal of American forces from Afghanistan in August 2021, he pledged to resettle 190,000 Afghan nationals who helped the U.S. during the war. Senator Chris Coons, Democrat of Delaware, said, "Exiling them to a country they've never lived in or sending them to certain death at the Taliban's hands is a cowardly betrayal." The Trump regime is planning to close down 57 of 77 U.S. Forest Service research stations in 31 states, which observers say could threaten the nation's wildfire readiness and would erode decades of research to understand timber production, soil health, pests and diseases, watersheds, and wildlife. Last year, the Forest Service lost nearly 6,000 employees due to Elon Musk's DOGE cuts. And there are fears that many more of the agency's scientists will retire rather than move to new assignments, resulting in key scientific expertise being lost. Stateline News reports that some conservation advocates are concerned that the research station closures are aimed at suppressing studies that might show the environmental harms of logging or mining. Donald Trump has pledged to increase timber production on federal lands and has moved to limit environmental reviews and protections for endangered species in order to speed up logging projects. For decades, Haitian immigrants have moved to Maryland's eastern shore to work in poultry plants that dominate the local economy. The migrants employed at chicken processing plants work in harsh and dangerous conditions. There, Haitian workers say, they face a hostile racial hierarchy from supervisors and company administrators. Haitian immigrants in the U.S. are often targeted as scapegoats by right-wing politicians and white supremacists like Donald Trump and J.D. Vance. During the 2024 presidential campaign, Trump and Vance spread false racist rumors about Haitians eating dogs and cats in Springfield, Ohio. In his second term, Trump halted temporary protected status, or TPS, for 330,000 Haitians that had been granted protected status after Haiti's deadly 2010 earthquake. However, a federal judge blocked the order, allowing Haitians and other foreign nationals under TPS to remain in the U.S. until the Supreme Court rules on the Trump regime's appeal. According to Barnraiser Media, Haitian workers in the U.S. say their labor is being exploited for cheap wages. And yet, they found ways to resist, to support each other, and to maintain their dignity. This week's news summary was compiled by Bob Nixon. For Between the Lines, I'm Anna Manzo.

0: what's widely known as the affordability crisis, describes the plight of more than half of Americans who struggle every day to afford the basic necessities of life: food, housing, healthcare, education, and transportation. Early in Donald Trump's second term, the tariffs he imposed on nations around the world triggered a significant rise in inflation here at home. The U.S.-Israeli war on Iran, launched on February 28th, that closed down the Strait of Hormuz, has dramatically driven up gas and utility costs while increasing food prices and mortgage rates. But last year, before the war, the Republican-controlled Congress passed Trump's federal budget bill that cut taxes for the nation's wealthiest families and profitable corporations while slashing millions of Americans' access to health insurance and food assistance. At the same time, billions more taxpayer dollars were allocated to the Pentagon and Trump's ICE mass deportation campaign. The National Priorities Project at the Institute for Policy Studies recently released its annual tax receipt report, calculating that during 2025, the average U.S. taxpayer paid more than $4,000 to the Pentagon, veterans programs, and ICE secret police mass deportation enforcement, while contributing only $2,500 for Medicaid. Your reporter spoke with Lindsay Koshgarian, program director with the National Priorities Project, who summarizes the findings of her group's Tax Day 2026 report.
1: So every year at Tax Day, April 15th, we put out a tax receipt showing people where their income tax dollars went for the previous year. So when we file our taxes, you file your tax return, you're actually paying your taxes for 2025 right now. So we did find that the average taxpayer in 2025 paid over $4,000 for war and weapons. And as you said, this is before the war in Iran even started. And it was before some of the increases in military spending that the administration is asking for now. And so we're potentially looking at that number skyrocketing even more. And of course, it's even more significant right now because people are also paying in other ways for this war, right? We have higher gas prices that are a result of the Iran war. And we also, this is something that we're not hearing about as much, but we also have climbing national debt that is going to be a result of all of this increased military spending. And that's something that we'll be paying for as well. So there's actually three different ways that folks will be paying for this war in the long run. They did pass a historic tax cut bill last year, but what it mostly was tax cuts for the wealthy. And the tax cuts for people on the lower end of the spectrum were, in fact, completely wiped out by the cuts to social programs. So if you're at the lower bottom 20% of the income spectrum in this country, you may have gotten a small tax cut from that bill, but you would lose more in benefits like Medicaid and SNAP than you got as a tax cut. So you'd actually end up losing money.
0: Lindsay, in terms of Pentagon spending, the current $1 trillion that's being spent on defense and the wars, as well as the $1.5 trillion Pentagon budget for 2027, as I look at some of the stats on this, the American budget for our military is really an amount of money that's staggering, as we've said, but it really totals much, much more than the top 10 or 12 countries and what they spend on their military combined. Maybe you could just address that quickly because, just to put it in perspective in terms of, America has the world's most deadly military force, as we're seeing in Iran, but it dwarfs any other military, in fact, a combination of a dozen other militaries.
1: They're asking for a $1.5 trillion budget now. They have not gotten it. And so one of the things that if people are concerned about this issue, we have to do is let our members of Congress know that we don't want that to happen. But even before we hit $1 trillion, the U.S. was already spending on our military more than the next 9 to 10 countries combined, depending on the year. And that means also we're spending 3 times more than China, which is the number two adversary that the U.S. military says they're the most concerned about. We spend many, many more times than that. Russia is the next country, and we spend many more times than that. Many of the countries after that are actually our allies. And so if you combine U.S. spending with our allies' spending, the picture is even more lopsided. So the idea that we somehow need to spend this much for our security is just completely unjustified. But instead, what this level of spending is doing is it's making, if you think about where the U.S. military has been and what we've been up to for the last several years, we've sent countless weapons to Ukraine since 2022 for them to fight off the Russian invasion. We've sent countless weapons to Israel for them to conduct their genocide in Gaza.

0: much they would be able to do if we give them a $1.5 trillion military budget. We absolutely have to stop that, because it will result in more wars and more of this type of violence all over the world.
1: That was Lindsay Kashgarian, Program Director with the National Priorities Project. Find a link to her group's Tax Day 2026 report by visiting our Between the Lines website at btlonline.org. Donald Trump's first year and a half in his second term as president has been characterized by an aggressive assault on American democratic institutions, the media, universities, the slashing of dozens of federal agencies and programs, public health systems, rampant corruption, and selective vindictive prosecution of his perceived political enemies. During Mr. Trump's three campaigns for the presidency, he professed his strong opposition to U.S. involvement in forever wars, pledging to use his office to prioritize America First policies. But in September last year, Trump ordered the military to begin attacking what he claimed were drug boats in the Caribbean and Pacific Oceans, part of a pressure campaign on Venezuela that killed more than 185 people on 50 boats. The destruction of these boats on the high seas, in violation of international law, was a prelude to the January 3rd nighttime raid on Venezuela's capital, killing 100 people, where U.S. forces kidnapped Venezuelan President Nicolas Maduro and his wife Celia Flores, who now face narco-terrorism charges in the U.S. This was followed in quick succession by Trump ordering a U.S. naval blockade of Cuba on January 29th to stop all tankers from delivering oil to the island nation, and the launching of the February 28th U.S.-Israeli war in Iran that's killed thousands across the Middle East and stopped the flow of oil through the Strait of Hormuz. Your reporter spoke with Steve Elner, a retired professor at Venezuela's Universidad de Oriente, where he lived for over 40 years, author of more than a dozen books, and currently associate managing editor of Latin American Perspectives. Here he examines Trump's wars on Iran, Venezuela, and Cuba that he describes as a new stage in U.S. imperialism.
2: I would say that there are two main aspects which define the moment and shed light on U.S. actions in the three cases that you just mentioned, Iran, Venezuela, and Cuba. One is the weakness of the justification for the use of military force. There are always justifications. I mean, Hitler had justifications. So that's a constant. But the weakness of the justification compared to past administrations. And the other element that I would emphasize is that, you know, since the end of the World War II, since the beginning of the Cold War, the United States has militarily intervened in countries throughout the world. But the military element is now predominant. And the military aspect was never so blatant and so simultaneously widespread. I mean, the Vietnam War, U.S. involvement has lasted about 10 years. But during that period, you didn't have so many different military theaters of U.S. action taking place simultaneously with such flimsy justifications. You know, the U.S. blew up since the beginning of the second Trump administration. It has blown up 55 boats in the Caribbean and the Pacific. They've killed at least 186 men. No names have been provided, even though a spokeswoman for the Pentagon stated that they know the names of all these people who have been killed, and yet they haven't released the names of these supposed drug smugglers. And even if they were drug smugglers, it didn't justify their fate. In the past, interdiction was used. Boats would be taken over, and these men would be apprehended. That's the standard practice up until the second Trump administration. In the case of the kidnapping of Maduro and Celia Flores that you mentioned, the justification being that they belonged, or that he, not Celia Flores, but Maduro headed the Cartel de los Soles, supposed military cartel. And that was used, I mean, going back to the first Trump administration, Barr, the attorney general, used that shortly after the United States recognized Juan Guaido as president of Venezuela. In other words, that was a political maneuver on the part of the first Trump administration. So the justification for going after Maduro all along was that he had

0: headed this Cartel de los Soles. No evidence at all for that. No concrete, specific evidence for that. And so much so that after Maduro, charges were brought against Maduro in New York in January, the Cartel de los Soles practically was not referred to. It was referred to one or two times, but referred to as something like a culture of corruption in the military. So that's kind of a misnomer, because a cartel is not a culture of anything. A cartel is a top-down organization, as we know in the case of the Carteles de Mexico, of Mexico. So those are the two elements that I would emphasize. The military element is now dominant, more so than in the past. And the justification for these military actions are extremely flimsy. The legitimacy of the actions are very much up in the air.
1: Thanks for that, Steve. You wrote in this commentary that since the Cold War era, the U.S. has perfected its use of economic sanctions to punish nations that weren't compliant with Washington's policy priorities. And for many years, the U.S. imposition of sanctions has been used as what I think people in the countries that are targets would interpret as collective punishment. And we're talking about Cuba, Venezuela, Iran, Nicaragua. I mean, there are dozens of examples around the world. And they're sometimes predicated on a struggle for democracy. But of course, there's a double standard. The United States is allied with, provides money and arms to many countries that are not democracies, that are monarchies or brutal dictatorships. What are the effects of sanctions on those nations' internal policies that often leads to security states that close down space for dissent and or repression of democratic movements that Washington often likes to say they support? And Iran might be an example of that. Donald Trump talked about help is on its way to the democratic movements. There were, you know, by many accounts, thousands of protesters in the streets in January that were killed by Iranian security forces. But these sanctions and this war certainly are not helping that movement, by many accounts that I've heard.
0: Certainly, Scott. And, you know, there's a double standard also. If you consider that all of the studies of international sanctions, there have been a lot of them used by the United States, the studies indicate that the sanctions really amount to acts of war and that war and democracy are incompatible. And you mentioned the case of Iran. You know, under Obama in 2015, a deal was reached, a treaty was signed, and as a result, the sanctions were eased. And as a result, in Iran, there was a relative, I say relative, I don't want to overemphasize that, but there was a sort of a liberalization process in the country. The hardliners associated with Ahmadinejad, who had been president prior to that, lost out, and there was, you know, somewhat of an opening up process. Maybe it didn't go very far. There wasn't much time for that to happen because Trump came back in 2017 and John Bolton was largely in charge, was the architect of foreign policy for several years then. And his position was one of, you know, regime change in Iran. But there is a correlation there between sanctions and repression.
1: That was Steve Ellner, a retired professor at Venezuela's Universidad de Oriente, who is now associate managing editor of the publication Latin American Perspectives. Find a link to Professor Ellner's recent commentary titled U.S. Imperialism Enters a New Stage by visiting our Between the Lines website at btlonline.org.

0: The 21st Century Poor People's Campaign, led by Bishop William Barber, brings together low-wealth leaders in more than 30 states to carry out efforts to raise the voices and increase the power of the tens of millions of Americans who are at most a paycheck away from household financial disaster. The group registers voters and fights voter suppression across the country. Bishop Barber is also the founding president of Yale Divinity School's Center for Public Theology and Public Policy. The center held its second biennial conference in New Haven, Connecticut, from April 12th to the 14th, under the title, What Are the Moral and Spiritual Issues of the 2026 Elections? One of the conference panelists was Pam Garrison, the West Virginia Tri-Chair of the Poor People's Campaign. After Garrison's talk, Between the Lines' Melinda Tuhu spoke with her about the campaign's work and mission. Here, Garrison reflects on battles against the coal industry and construction of fossil fuel pipelines across her state, and how poor people are faring today, where many of the gains of recent years have been lost to powerful corporate interests under the Trump administration.
1: The issues are the same issues, you know, that I was fighting 7 years ago. And, you know, we made a little progress, and then it was, everything was just jerked away, the progress that we did make. Like with Manchin with the Mountain Valley Pipeline, we had got that plumb stopped, you know. It was stopped. And with the Build Back Better, because Manchin is a coal baron, you know, we were compromised again. I am so tired of being compromised. How come the people are the only one who's ever compromised? How come our needs are the only thing that's compromised? You know, when we're seeing a monopoly on every industry that there is, you know, pushing out any kind of small business entrepreneurs or anything, you know, they preach at all the small business, but then they're monopolizing everything, and the way they've got it structured, everything is against you being able to have it be an entrepreneur. And with the minimum wage, with the living wage, even the ones like with the Democrats, you try to ask them about that question or about our needs, the needs of the people, and they give you a flippant answer.
2: What is the minimum wage in West Virginia?
1: $8.75. And they tried to make tourism take over for the coal industry, the lack of the coal industry. So what tourism does is creates minimum wage jobs, low wage jobs, hotels, store clerks, you know, service. The wages hasn't kept up, you know. Yeah, we got jobs making $8.75 an hour, and you're looking at $900 for rent, you're looking at four or five higher for electricity. Then I am so sick of all these hidden fees. I mean, we're just constantly robbed by corporations. We don't even know. Like, okay, they shut all the places down for you to be able to go and pay your bills, your utility bills, your things like that. So everything went electronic. But you got to pay for each one of them to pay your bill. You have to pay them to pay your bill. They charge you $1.85, $1.95 to pay your bill. You see what I'm saying? They're already thinking ahead of how we can nickel and dime them plumb to death, but to how much of that $8.75 can we get back?
2: Right. What would you like to see the Poor People's Campaign accomplish in this election year?
1: I would like to see to be able to give people the knowledge, the heart, the hope, to reason, to use critical thinking, to remember where you came from, and does it match up to all this rhetoric and propaganda and lies you're being told? How to be able to process all of the bombardment? We're in trauma. You know, we went from 9/11 to, you know, the COVID. We've had so many. The country is suffering from post-traumatic stress. We're traumatized by what has happened, what we're seeing. and we're afraid of what we still got to face and where we're going to end up. They have the resources. They have the money. They can buy the big ads and everything like that. They can do the brainwashing, you know, the same little thing over and over and over, trying to make a lie into truth. But when you've got the results of that policy and you've got those graves and you've got those stories and you've got those families, I don't care how much propaganda they got, they cannot fight that. They cannot stand up to that.
0: That was Pam Garrison, West Virginia Tri-Chair of the Poor People's Campaign. Learn more about the Poor People's Campaign and the Yale Divinity School's Center for Public Theology and Public Policy by visiting our Between the Lines website at btlonline.org.

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Our theme music was written by Richard Hill and performed by Mikata. This week's program was produced by Susan Bramhall, Mary Hunt, Anna Manzo, Bob Nixon, Melinda Tuhus, and Jeff Yates. For Between the Lines, I'm Scott Harris.

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0: Making contact.
1: In some parts of the world, traditional herbal remedies are the norm. When we think of natural remedies, we tend to think of older generations living in remote areas in faraway countries with little access to modern healthcare. Rarely do we think about the ancient medicinal plants that might exist in our very own cities. Making Contact's Anita Johnson has more.
2: Nestled in the Skyline Hills of Oakland, California, residents have a volcano in their backyard at Sibley Volcanic Regional Preserve.
3: It's an old volcano, really, really old, 10 million years old, they say. And the entire park is structured around the energy of this volcano as it exists today. There's certain trails which are just old lava rock trails. And over the 10 million years, lots of medicine plants have evolved here. And that's what we're on the hunt for today. I haven't been here in a while, so we're just going to go like I go, looking to see what we can find. So let's go this way.
2: Michelle Elizabeth Lee, a practitioner of traditional plant medicine and a native of Oakland, California, was raised in a family of traditional healers from Mississippi and Louisiana. On this day, I joined her for a walk at Sibley to look for medicinal herbs and plants that grow wildly in the preserve.
4: Hi again.
3: Hello. Now, we're going to go down this trail a little bit, and then we're going to go up. Because I know we were talking about thistle last time, and we were looking for it, and there was a lot that was dried up. So this is a thistle right here. And that is related to, like, the milk thistle, which we talked about, which is very, really good for your liver and your kidney. And thistle in general is a blood cleanser and a mental stimulant. You can actually even eat it. If this is an edible plant, if you can pick off all of the spines, because you see there's a lot of spines here, and you would just take your knife and try to pick them off either on the stem here or on this part here and eat them. It would be a lot of work to do. But if you're really hungry and out in the woods and need to eat, you can eat that. And then in terms of cooking it, I would just chop up the leaves and all of it and put it in a, the balls, the leaves, everything, and put it in some cheesecloth so the spines and all of the other stuff don't get out, and soak it in hot water or lukewarm water for half a day, and let the medicine come out and drink it. So, you know, you might want to use a tablespoon. I kind of guesstimate anywhere from a teaspoon to a tablespoon.
2: Michelle is the author of Working the Roots, over 400 years of traditional African-American healing, a collection of natural medicine and health practices that emerged out of the necessity to survive.
3: This right here, which is pine cones, which is also good medicine, you know, that you would use with the pine tar, the pine sap from the tree and the leaves. And you'd want it, not want it to be as dry as that, but if it was, I'd still use it when I'm making a big brew of pine to deal with colds, cough, and congestion, or as immune booster, because there's tons of vitamin C in pine. I would take that pine cone, put it in a pot with a bunch of pine needles to cover the bottom, with slicing off a piece of tree bark or wood that has some pine tar sap on it, putting it in there, throwing some water on top, putting some lemon in there, boiling it, steeping it down, and then topping it off with some peppermint, you know, that peppermint candy. I wouldn't use that today. That's what the old folks use. I would actually use peppermint and put some honey in it.
2: The described remedies are derived from African, Native American, and European cultural practices. Many natural healing traditions emerged during the period of colonization and slavery in the United States. Experts like Michelle Elizabeth Lee are bringing life to these home remedies that were once paramount for survival. I met up with Michelle at Joaquin Miller Park in Oakland, California, to learn more about plant medicine and what inspired her to preserve this history of traditional African-American healing in North America.
3: It's a
0: tradition that I grew up with that I just thought everybody else grew up with. And it wasn't until I got older that I realized it was really something special. And people would look at black folk medicine or hoodoo medicine as something like old wives' tale. Mm-hmm. And I knew that these remedies and the knowledge went so far deep into a medicinal practice that I wanted people to know, no, these aren't old wives' tale. These are tried and true, proven remedies that work and that people knew how they worked and why they worked. And so there's that knowledge that's there. That's one. The other one was black folks, African Americans, indigenous African descendant Americans, we're often not given the credit for the amount of expertise and knowledge that we have and that we brought here in order to survive. And then I felt like on the spiritual side, I felt like my ancestors were telling me to do this, to document the tradition before all of the old folks, more of the old folks die off who carry the knowledge.
2: Inspired to maintain and pass down the knowledge of her ancestors, Michelle delved into a 6-year project. From 1996 to 2002, she spoke with herbalists, healers, and community elders, mainly from the southern region of the United States, to hear firsthand accounts of how people use plant medicine for healing.
0: Hattie Hazel Pegues Clark, who is from Scotland County in Laurel Hill, North Carolina. And one of the things that, we're about the same age. I'm 62 now, so back then. And her son, Junior, and my son were good friends when we lived down in North Carolina. And one of the things that she told me, and she used these types of medicines, these traditional medicines, all her life. You know, most of the black folks down there, a lot of them have the intersection of the African and the indigenous. And she said that during the times when her children were teething, her grandmother would go and find a wasp nest that was empty. And she would get it so that they can teeth on the wasp nest, which was also would be like a anesthetic for their gums and also give them something to gnaw on. So I thought that was pretty amazing. Where are you going to find a wasp nest, right? And she says, let me read some from the book. I was raised in the country, way in the country, John Station area in Laurinburg, North Carolina. I was naturally born right here on Sneed's Grove Road. Little house still standing up, bless its heart. You see that chimney part right there? And we actually went out into the field to see that little house, which was covered in vines. My father was born and raised in South Carolina, right near McCall. His mother was Indian, and his father's mother was Indian. On my mama's side, my grandmother was Indian too, a Cherokee. Her name, now get this, was Calafia White. Like Queen Calafia. I was like, wow, how from way back then, and their knowledge, their connection to who we are much is probably deeper than we realize. She was a pretty brown-skinned woman. She had straight hair, reddish. I loved her hair. She taught me a lot. My grandmother taught me, my mama, how to use the medicines, and they both taught me. Rabbit's tobacco is the best medicine. I make tea from rabbit's tobacco every year starting in October. So there we go with the preventative, you know, remedies, treatment, so that you don't have to go like, oh, she's really sick and now I've got to, you know, get her to be unsick. If you're taking care of yourself and doing the preventative all year long, the cleansing, seasonal, and all of that, then you don't have to get the heavy-duty medicine and get sick.
2: Talk about the rabbit's tea. What is that?
0: Yeah, she do the rabbit's tobacco. Well, rabbits, have you heard of rabbit's tobacco? So rabbit's tobacco is also known as cat's foot, everlasting, life everlasting, poverty weed, sweet balsam, a number of different folk names. It is good for colds, congestion, and flu. The health benefits, the medicinal properties are anti-inflammatory, antispasmodic, antiviral, diuretic, it's an expectorant, and also can be a mild sedative, so that expectorant deals with congestion and flu. Rabbit tobacco was a popular medicine and a tobacco substitute used by children in rural areas because of its mild sedative effect. So I guess they were getting a little high. Rabbit tobacco medicine was smoked for respiratory ailments, which I have smoked it before. Put it into it. Thank you. Now I'm remembering in a pipe, you know, and you would think that if you have respiratory ailments or if you're coughing, you wouldn't. But they did. Put it into a pipe and you would smoke it, and it would help to relieve sinusitis and head colds and congestion. In hot teas, it was used to treat viral infections, sore throats, fevers, diarrhea, colds, congestion, flu, pneumonia, asthma, and coughs. Rabbit tobacco may also have diuretic and antispasmodic properties. It's an herb that is often used with other healing herbs in preparation to treat other ailments.
2: How did you come in contact with these people?
0: Well, it was by word of mouth. You know, some I started off with my family, and then they would tell me someone else, and then they would tell me someone else, and they would tell me someone else. And that's really how it went, by word of mouth. Simple as that. Wherever I was living at that time.
2: Why was it important for you to include the stories of these people in the telling of traditional, you know, healing medicines?
0: Well, because let me just read this part. In each section that I interviewed, I talk about the people's lives, but also there's a whole section on ailments and remedies. Like, for example, Mrs. Wood says, and this is why it's important. When I was growing up, I never heard nobody having no high sugar or high blood pressure, none of that in those days. Several people told me that. People made their own remedies and healed themselves because in those days they didn't see no doctors and they weren't able to. They didn't have the money. The doctors would come if you had the money and send for them, but it depended on how far they were from you because they drove a horse and didn't have no cars. So it was important for me to have their words authentically, because in the academic world, too often it's misinterpreted, or then it's regurgitated in from the point of view of the academic. And I wanted to steer clear of that because it's them. It's not me. It's not about me. It's about them and their wisdom. And that's why all of the stories connect. The ailments and remedies by themselves are not fully understood unless you knew who she was, where she came from, and who she knew that her ancestors were. She knew her grandparents, her great-grandparents, you know, and Mrs. Ola B. Hunter Woods. In each section, I put down when the person was born and when they died. So she was born October 2nd, 1905.
2: It's stories like Ola B. Hunter Woods and Hattie Pegues Clark and the use of rabbit's tobacco that reflect a traditional knowledge of a people and their connection to the land. A cultural consciousness that helped folks thrive despite the moral depravity of colonization and slavery.
5: Early on, when we were stripped of everything.
2: Brandy Mack, she's a holistic health educator and permaculture designer.
5: We had to leave some of our things like our shea nuts and, you know, but we were smart and put certain seeds in our hair and braided them into corn rolls and brought the plants over and planted them. Right. Because sometimes master will leave you somewhere for days till they found who owned you. So we would get over here and still plan out the medicine that we needed, essential and dandelions and things that need to happen. Right.
2: It was this deep knowledge about herbal medicine combined with the need to survive that allowed traditional African-American and indigenous healing practices to flourish. We can see examples of this impressive medicinal plant expertise in the life stories of people like Hattie Pegues Clark or George Washington Carver.
5: If one should want to get an example of early botany and medicine folks, George Washington Carver was so smooth and smart, and I'll say, but also frail, because part of what allowed George Washington Carver to stay and become the botanist that he was that he was able to go out to talk to the trees, and he would come back and be able to fix a tincture for massa, and he would feel good. And they said, wait a minute, you making this stuff and it's making us better when you go out and talk to these plants and trees and things. So we'll give you a little cabin to make up those concoctions. So it was more than peanut butter. I always have to remind folks, because this is the one thing, again, that society will, as soon as we hear George Washington Carver, oh, that was peanut butter. That was like one of the last things that George Washington Carver elevated and brought to this country around holistic medicine.
2: It's this overlooked history that many healers and holistic educators like Brandy Mack and Michelle Elizabeth Lee are working to hold on to in the face of adversity and modernization.
0: Well, when people migrated up from the South to the North, you know, a lot of them wanted to, they felt they were too countryfied and didn't really understand the value of being countryfied or having all of this land instead of moving up into a, you know, an apartment or a tenement and a little lot in the North. And then just leaving, a lot of folks, you know, said that they didn't, the people I interviewed, but that their children or people they knew would go up north and leave the countryfied medicine. You know, so maybe it skipped a generation or two before we came, you know, back to it. And then throughout gentrification in all across the country, that is actually just destroying the habitat where a lot of the herbs used to be. As when we went out, we would go to different spots, and I was looking where to take you. I was like, okay, well, a year ago, there used to be a field of comfrey and mullein and these other herbs here. Now there's two buildings that are here. People are looking at some of the plants and as weeds, you know, and what's the word I'm looking for? Invasive. You know, and that they don't want them there, and they're replacing them with more drought resistant, quote unquote, because if the weeds are there through the drought, then they're also drought resistant and they're medicine, you know. But these other plants that are more decorative, that really aren't doing anything except making the landscape look decorative, and could possibly be damaging the soil, particularly if they put the wood chips down, which are most of them have dye in them. So that is really, it's damaging our access or our ability to go out and get these medicines that used to be out there, you know.
2: Michelle is acknowledging not only the extreme environmental devastation that comes with industrialization, but also the total loss of ancestral ways.
0: We don't have our sense of community and self and we never had sovereignty in this country, but at least to be able to contain who we are. And as I like to say, the comfort and confidentiality of the Black community. And since that's been pretty much decimated and absolved, and we are absorbed into the dominant culture now, then we're kind of like going along that way, and our ancestral ways are lost. It's not being passed down. And so everyone's being pushed in going towards corporate medicine to heal themselves. I mean, if we don't control our destiny, if we don't control our communities and our environment, if we don't control the knowledge of our history and we're not taking command of it, then it's difficult for us to do this because we don't know who we are and where we came from, you know, and what we did in order to survive. So it's difficult. It's challenging.
2: That's Michelle Elizabeth Lee, author of Working the Roots, Over 400 Years of Traditional African-American Healing. 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To stay up to date with our shows and get more information about the people profiled in this episode, visit us at radioproject.org. Now back to A History of Traditional Root Healing on Making Contact.
0: Yeah. And then this down here, you can see it has some nice leaves on it down here that you can actually eat if you need to eat it. You can make your mustard plaster for congestion, you know, on your chest, and bronchitis, you know. I think we talked about that, how to make that last time. If not, it's in the book. And then also these leaves down here, these are some nice big mustard leaves.
3: And it does taste like mustard. Here's another one over here.
6: I have some tobacco here. And whenever I come into the forest, you know, I know that there are particularly special energies here in the forest. And I like to offer something back always, like as a prayer. So I offer the tobacco and a little bit of water, especially if I'm going to take anything out.
3: Mm-hmm. That's right.
2: That's Estrella Divina. She's a mentee and friend of Michelle, who joined us for our walk through the Sibley Volcanic Regional Preserve. With this offering of water to the land, both Estrella and Michelle exhibit an indigenous practice of respect of the land and reciprocity. Michelle Elizabeth Lee.
3: A lot of times I'll just say Ashe Aho, you know, which is Ashe, which is African, Aho, which is Native. So, you know, particularly when we take something that we're not supposed to take, that karmic energy comes back. And the same, like Sister Estrella was saying, in the forest. A lot of times when I go out to gather stuff, if I'm up north or here, I'm usually by myself, and I'll sing my own songs. You know, there's really only one song that I remember that I learned in North Carolina, but it's so powerful. And I'm going to sing it to you right here, and it's very short. I'll walk through the forest, and I'll talk to my ancestors or talk to, you know, other ancestors of friends that I know, and I say, Tani wachi yaho, Tani wachi yaho, Wonton kataya, Wonton kataya, Tani wachi yaho, Tani wachi yaho, Wonton kataya, Wonton kataya. That means Great Spirit, energies of the universe, I'm here. I am grateful and thankful for you. I'm walking in the way that I hope honors you and in a balance of you. So acknowledging all of the spirits and the energy for good. And I usually carry a stick. This is what my grandmother, my Mississippi grandmother, had told us. You know, taking a stick, and it's also in the book because it had been confirmed by Sister Imani Ajanaku, who had the Botanica way back on the day on Foothill and High in Oakland or 47th. You find a stick and you hit it on the ground three times and you call your ancestor. Now, my grandmother taught us that a long time ago when I was a young girl, particularly if we were in trouble. Now, if you get in trouble, call Mama Edmonia, call Aunt P. Zoot. Hit it three times in the ground. So usually I look for a stick while I'm walking. I'll sing my song. I'll just talk to the ancestors, and I hit my stick.
2: These traditions demonstrate a core principle of reciprocity, an understanding that the earth doesn't belong to us, but rather we belong to the earth. This awareness that we are all interconnected was instilled in Michelle at a young age by her elders. Now it is her responsibility and passion to pass this knowledge on to the next generation.
3: I enjoy speaking about traditional African American healing practices. I enjoy talking about the history of our people in this country, much of it which is not told. A lot of schools don't teach history anymore. So I interweave them together, impart history, as well as that knowledge base to keep it going and to hopefully spark an interest in the youth and the people I'm talking to continue this tradition and to explore more. And also, most importantly, so that they can take their own health in their hands. I also like giving information the historical and the medicinal knowledge information, because I want people to know, and particularly the youth to know, that we come from a tradition of resiliency, of scientific and medical knowledge, of being able to be Jedi and pivot in our situations no matter what they have been and are today, and continue to thrive. And I really love starting off my talks and conversations with, did you know it was an enslaved African who taught the process of inoculation against smallpox that led to a vaccine. That was the first instance of inoculation / vaccine in this country, in colonial America, let me say. And it was brought here by an enslaved African named Onesimus, who showed the person who was enslaving his master, because so many people were dying of smallpox and they had no cure for it. And a lot of enslaved Africans were not, because they brought that tradition from Africa. So our knowledge base, our resiliency, our ability to persevere and to make anew and survive is astounding. And oftentimes, historically, we don't hear that, whether we're getting the kind of manufactured educational version of history of this country, or from somewhere else. It always just deals with, and a lot of times, our history here being enslaved and coming out of slavery. Well, when we came here, we brought our knowledge and our abilities and our perseverance to not only move the whole country forward, but also to survive and thrive and to make it a much better place for everybody. And so I also want to plant those seeds in them. Traditional healing practices is a community practice, honoring our ancestors, mentoring. I know that mentoring doesn't just stop with the person I may be working at that time, because a lot of them are working in the community and giving the information in the community. And if I can help them to be better and to grow in the way that they need to grow, then that's what it's about. But also, it's a two-way street. I learn so much from them.
2: Michelle Elizabeth Lee is committed to preserving traditional African-American healing practices and knowledge, similar to that of well-known holistic health practitioner, Queen Afua, and educator, Louisa Teach, PhD, all aligned with the traditional African and indigenous healing and the maintenance of one's mental and physical health.
0: The power to heal ourselves and to stay healthy is within us. And to get in touch with your bodies, our own bodies, because we should know us more than any doctor can tell us, and to know when, you know, to consult with the doctor, or look at the doctor as not the all be all, but as a partner with you in maintaining your health. And that we come from a strong line of people who survived. So that resiliency and that knowledge is within us.
6: I think this is a soap root.
0: Mm-hmm.
6: And the Ohlone people, they pull this up and it lathers, actually.
2: Reporting from Oakland, California, I'm Anita Johnson. You've been listening to A History of Traditional Root Healing on Making Contact. 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We're Making Contact Project. 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
2: Welcome to the New Yorker Radio Hour. I'm David Remnick. Well, the opening weeks of the Trump administration seem to have followed a mantra from Facebook's earlier years. Move fast and break things. And break them into 1,000 pieces before anyone will notice. Last week, we woke up to Elon Musk bragging that he was feeding a congressionally authorized agency with a $40-plus billion budget into, and I quote, a wood chipper. Breaking things at warp speed is very much the point now. Many of the most draconian measures have been justified as emergency actions to root out DEI, diversity, equity, and inclusion. These are typically programs put in place by large companies or institutions or government agencies to encourage more diverse workplaces. But the administration characterizes DEI as discrimination and broadly as the root of so much of what ails this nation. The temporary freeze of trillions of dollars in federal grants since rescinded was described as an anti-DEI measure, and the tragic plane crash in Washington, the president also suggested, might well be the result of, yes, DEI. To understand what's happening here and why, I sat down the other day with Jelani Cobb. Jelani Cobb is a longtime staff writer at The New Yorker, and he's a historian and the dean of Columbia University's Journalism School. Jelani, barely 2 or 3 weeks in office, Donald Trump has gone after academia, journalism, and diversity. So you're a dean, you're a journalist, and guess what? So how you holding up?
3: You know, it's kind of like a barrage from all directions. And the one thing that those disparate communities all seem to have in common is a sense of despair about, you know, what happens next and how do we navigate the trials of this moment.
2: Let's break this down then. What are the fears that you're sensing, for example, in academia where you're spending most of your days? You're at Columbia University.
3: In academia, the fears range. So there are people who worry that, their work, if it touches upon any sensitive subject matter, anything that the Trump administration looks unfavorably upon, that they won't be able to get funding. And in some instances, these are projects that people have worked on for years. And so that's a huge fear for people. And then there's the kind of political pressure. I've talked to untenured junior faculty who worry that if they research a subject related to race or related to gender, related to sexuality or gender identity, that may make it more difficult for them to get tenure or more difficult for them to get grants and that kind of thing. So very much connected to career concerns.
2: Are those reasonable concerns, Jelani, since the people that are making the tenure decisions are senior faculty and deans?
3: Well, I think that there's a question of whether or not university administrators will stand up for faculty who research topics that are unpopular. There's the maybe not so unreasonable fear that you could become a target of a news story that paints you to be, you know, a kind of caricature of what you actually are interested in researching. One of the things that's really notable is the extent to which people have begun kind of pulling the historical literature on universities during the McCarthy period that talk about how we navigated that particular crisis.
2: What executive orders that have been issued so far related to DEI concern you most?
3: In the conversations I've had with people, some of whom are fairly knowledgeable on this, they've been of the more than one way to skin a cat persuasion. So if they're not able to freeze federal funds around DEI or related subject matter, there may be other ways of kind of arm twisting people into compliance. There's fear about endowment taxes being levied against large universities, particularly wealthy ones. There are fears about whether or not students from abroad will be able to get visas with the same sort of ease that they once did. And that will, of course, have a financial implication. And then there's the kind of other power of the purse string, which is the ability, coming out of the civil rights movement, the ability to withhold federal funding for institutions that discriminate on the basis of race. The conversation around DEI has overwhelmingly pointed to DEI as a kind of anti-white discrimination.
2: Well, Jelani, what is DEI at its best in your view? And are there abuses of it? And how would you describe them?
3: So at its best, DEI represents an effort from companies, institutions, various kind of walks of American life to make sure that everyone has an opportunity to participate in the actions or the work of those institutions. And recognizing the kind of disparities that are baked into American life, it is an attempt to undo them. So for instance, for African Americans, Latinos, Asian Americans, and Native Americans collectively represent almost 40% of the population in this country, but only about 16 to 17% of the journalists in this country belong to one of those groups. Mm-hmm. And often those disparities reflect age-old prohibitions and barriers to entry for different groups. And sometimes they just represent a kind of inertia of networks, that people hire people who they know. People who they know tend to have similar backgrounds and that kind of thing. And diversity is meant to be a kind of self-aware approach to saying, hey, as opposed to just operating in the way that we always had, let's try to make sure that we reach out to people who might not have been considered previously.
2: And what's so terrible about that?
3: Well, here's the thing. Prior to the last few years, certainly prior to the rise of Donald Trump as a political force, most of the criticism you saw of DEI was from the left. You know, people felt that it was toothless, that it was kind of checking boxes. When you looked at between 2010 and 2020, the number of non-white lawyers in the United States, you know, this is according to the American Bar Association, went from 11% to 14%, which means that the number of white lawyers in the United States went from 89% down to 86, but steep drop in that time frame.
2: Yeah.
3: That kind of progress was seen as really incremental. And in fact, the most cynical views of DEI saw it as a kind of corporate insurance. If anyone said that this institution discriminates, they can say, look at our DEI policies.
2: Well, yeah.
3: And they may be toothless.
2: And there was a book about this called Diversity Inc. I don't know if you read this.
3: Mm-hmm.
2: And, you know, if you stick around long enough at any company, sooner or later, you'll be sent to a diversity training.
3: Right.
2: Which I have to say, certainly one of them that I went to seemed like beside the point at best and a racket at worst, mm-hmm. you know, and didn't really have any positive impact on anybody's consciousness, much less hiring. So there can be an abuse of it, no?
3: So, I mean, I think that there's a kind of skeptical way of looking at this. And certainly having sat through various trainings of various sorts, I didn't necessarily leave any of them feeling as if I was brimming with new knowledge.
2: Yeah. But that's put in a much more elegant way. I appreciate that.
3: but here's what causes
2: a president of the United States on the eve of a horrible tragedy like a plane crash, mm-hmm. with seeming sincerity and all the chutzpah in the world to blame that horrible accident and the deaths of dozens of people on DEI? And get away with it.
3: So I think that what's happened around Trump, and, you know, we mentioned, you know, the McCarthy era before, and I think there's an important parallel between Trump and McCarthy. There are lots of important parallels. But in this one particular mm-hmm. Case, you know, everything that was associated with Joseph McCarthy happened prior to Joseph McCarthy. He didn't originate any of these things, but he did have the instinctive ability to see where the crowd was headed mm-hmm. and run out to the front of it. And I think that Donald Trump did very much the same. With the politics of racial resentment that have come to be a defining feature, among other things, of the Trump era, he understood that there was a set of people, and this is kind of statistically borne out, who felt that white Americans were particularly disadvantaged. And what they were seeking was a kind of public redress, something that would say that the government was looking out for them too. And so for all of the toothlessness of DEI in some circumstances, it still made a really potent target to say that you're uprooting it, that you're removing it. And then you've also heard that language bandied about from lots of people in Trump's circle, particularly Elon Musk, to a point that it becomes kind of pretty close to the old race science, you know, the ideas of inherent intelligence and IQ measuring and those kinds of things. And so the belief is that everything that has gone wrong with America is a product of not operating at a meritocracy, and that meritocracy would necessarily result in these institutions being more monochromatic than they have become over the years.
2: And yet we've seen the vote for Donald Trump among the Black community, among the Latino community, increase this last time around.
3: So I think the thing that's interesting, but there are two things here. One is that increase benefited from the absence of enthusiasm from other people in those communities who just opted for the couch over the ballot box in this most recent election. The other, however, is that, and the thing that I think Trump has done more masterfully than probably any other modern American politician, is the ability to own both sides of an issue and the ability to operate with particular kinds of wedges. And so for African-American men whose voting behavior had been more predictable based upon their race, all of a sudden it became clear that there were gender ideas and the very masculine

0: Trump also released an executive order saying he would divert federal funds from schools teaching what he calls discriminatory equity ideology. Mm-hmm. It also said the government would sanction any school that taught that people can be oppressed due to their race, which is kind of amazing. What does that mean in practice? And how can a teacher reasonably deal with this?
1: You know, if a president says something like that, people should reasonably take it seriously. And even if this doesn't come from the federal level, in which we'd run into a lot of First Amendment complications at the very least, it sets a tone in which a person might well become the subject of digital harassment or in-person harassment, or they may find, you know, pressure placed upon their employers in various kinds of ways. And so we've seen this over the course of the years. If you remember the anti-CRT hysteria, critical race theory, which just a few years ago turned every school board meeting in the country into the Hunger Games, practically, or WWE, where people were concerned that their children were being indoctrinated with ideas that really were not being taught in elementary and junior high schools in this country.
0: I'm speaking with Jelani Cobb. He's the author of The Substance of Hope, Barack Obama and the Paradox of Progress, and many other books. We'll continue our conversation in a moment.

0: This is the New Yorker Radio Hour. I'm David Remnick. I've been speaking today with Jelani Cobb, who's a historian and a staff writer at the New Yorker. We're talking about the Trump administration's wholesale assault on DEI, programs in the federal government and elsewhere that encourage diversity, equity, and inclusion. DEI is a singular obsession for Donald Trump and his allies. So I'll return now to my conversation with journalist and historian Jelani Cobb. So in 2023, the Supreme Court issued its ruling that ended affirmative action as we knew it. Coupled with that, how are these executive orders going to affect the environment that you're in at Columbia and academia writ large?
1: Everyone is trying to figure that out. I'm at my own institution, daily, and I'm in contact with scholars, from around the country, and everyone is trying to figure this out. So affirmative action has been ended by the Supreme Court, and there's a significant Venn overlap between affirmative action and DEI, but they're not necessarily the same thing.
0: Explain that.
1: So one of the parts of inclusion would be like if we say that we don't have enough African-American or enough Latino engineers, well, we're going to create a pipeline program in high schools that have significant numbers of Hispanic or African-American students and say, would you like to be an engineer? Well, this is a voluntary thing, and it's giving people access to something. It's not giving them any consideration they didn't already have. That would fall very much under DEI, but it wouldn't fall necessarily under affirmative action. Is that permissible? People don't know. And what may be legally permissible may or may not be politically permissible or culturally permissible in this particular moment. And so we're really waiting in an almost case-by-case basis to see how all of this shakes out. And no one has marching orders just yet.
0: How do you evaluate, as both a journalist and somebody leading a journalism school, the reaction of the press in these early weeks to what's been going on in Washington?
1: Certainly from mainstream press, it has been notable the extent to which the reconciliation has happened, or what has been perceived as a reconciliation with Donald Trump and Trumpism. Of course, during the campaign, we saw the LA Times and Washington Post both spike editorials that would have endorsed Kamala Harris. Subsequently, we saw ABC News settle a lawsuit with Trump for $15 million that many people felt that they had a good chance of winning. And we now have seen reports that Paramount may be in talks with the Trump people about settling the lawsuit over the 60 Minutes

0: case, which Donald Trump felt was defamatory toward him.
1: Paramount is controls CBS. In right. almost every one of these cases, though, it seems the problem is that the corporations that own these media outlets have much bigger fish to fry in the corporate world than their media outlets. So Jeff Bezos, who owns the Washington Post and bought it for $250 million, that to him is nothing compared to the scale of Amazon itself.
0: Critics on the left of American media have been pointing out the potential for this kind of conflict of interest forever. Mm-hmm. Even when we think about the old advertisement-supported model of newspapers, which has gone by the wayside, it was at best an imperfect solution that we had the what we call the separation of church and state, you know, the separation from the revenue side and the editorial side. That was never a great situation. And I think that we're seeing this play out on a much bigger scale. This isn't a new problem.
1: What I notice sometimes speaking with friends who aren't in the press, who are doing all kinds of other things, they don't want to engage with the news too much. They feel exhausted. Yeah. They feel psychologically self-protective in the way that is very different from 2017. Any number of people say, I refuse to watch CNN or I refuse to read the paper, and I'm kind of shocked by it.
0: I mean, David, I heard this in the past few weeks from people who are themselves very highly placed in the news business.
1: That's not encouraging at all.
0: It's not encouraging.
1: It seems like a dereliction of duty.
0: It's still true. I think that also there's another part of this, like the parallel to this is, you know, there are many people who feel like they don't want to watch the news or listen to the news. There are journalists who wonder what the point is. And I've had those conversations too. Like, is anyone listening to us? Does anyone care if we point out things that are outrageous or dangerous?
1: Don't they need to buck up and stand up too?
0: Sure. But I think that we have to at least begin by acknowledging that we have this particular problem. Morale is not great. And we have people who think that, you know, they've done their job to the best of their ability and it hasn't really made the difference that they hoped it might make. The thing that I point out when I'm talking with my students is we should never allow young or emerging journalists to have the idea that there's a one-to-one relationship between our effort and the outcome. I quote you, as a matter of fact, in talking about the number of stories that highlighted the misdeeds and misbehavior of powerful men that somehow never generated a Me Too movement. And then all of a sudden, there was one. And we don't know what the ratio is. It's unknowable, unpredictable, completely random. And my version of encouragement has been that we keep doing the work until we get to that breakthrough moment where it actually really, really does make a difference.
1: For a long time now, Steve Bannon has been talking about the importance of flooding the zone to cause a kind of blitz of news and orders and activity from the White House with the idea that the media would never be able to focus their attention. I have to say, that seems to be working out just fine for Donald Trump, at the moment at least.
0: I tend to think of this as a short-term strategy. You know, there was a boxer back in the 80s that you might remember named Frank the Animal Fletcher.
1: I do. And you're the first person today to mention Frank the Animal Fletcher to me.
0: That's shocking. I find it hard to believe. But you recall his strategy was just to overwhelm his opponent, to just crowd him and throw all kinds of punches nonstop and so on. There was a flaw in that strategy, which is that eventually you run out of steam, that you can throw up flak and shrapnel and the kinds of things. And you can do this in terms of flooding the zone for a limited period of time.
1: You're saying a 78-year-old president can't keep it up forever.
0: Yeah, exactly. I think that at some point, this becomes a counterproductive exercise in its own right.
1: I think there's an awareness among Trump's people that that's absolutely the case. But in many presidencies, the first burst of activity, the first 100 days, certainly the first 2 years before the midterms, is what's most crucial in getting things done. So a lot of activity can register as accomplishment for him very quickly because of our inability to account for it, sort it through.
0: That's true. It also rests upon the presumption that the things that Trump and his people have foregrounded in the past, feels like past 100 days, it's actually been the past 2 weeks, that aligns with the things that people really care about. And that remains to be seen. Mm-hmm. The culture war things he's used to great profit. But as we saw, you know, large reason why he lost the reelection bid in 2020 was the pandemic, which was a national crisis that he mishandled. There are other crises that are going to come up, and there are other crises that are emergent even at the moment. And how they navigate those things, I think, will be at least as important as their ability to flood the zone with all sorts of different distracting, concerning kinds of actions.
1: You mentioned McCarthyism earlier, and you're a scholar of the Cold War, among other things. Mm-hmm. What are the similarities that you see between the Red Scare, the anti-communist campaign of the 50s, and what we're seeing now with DEI?
0: You know, during the Cold War, you could taint anything by just saying that it was communistic or Marxist. And the interesting kind of connection with the civil rights movement is that when I was kind of young, I was kind of like, why were people connecting racial equality with communism? Just saying that if you integrate the schools, it's communism. And then at some point it became clear to me that their definition of communism was integration. It didn't have anything to do with redistributing, you know, the means of production or, you know, expropriating wealth from, communism can be anything that you don't like.
1: Right.
0: And so now DEI is the boogeyman for anything. If there's a terrible tragedy, something we would normally have processed in a nonpartisan way, we can all grieve people who've died in a plane crash or a helicopter crash, particularly people who are parts of the military. Now, all of a sudden, that can be blamed on DEI. If there is something going wrong in any part of your life, you can just, if there are fires happening in California, then you can bet that somehow another DEI is there.
1: Do you think this will fade?
0: I tend to think that these things are like fevers. You know, they break at some point. And the fact is that you do have to, irrespective of how masterful Trump and those around him have been in playing on particular social anxieties and fears, at some point you do have to actually govern. And that is not easy. And so we'll see.
1: You'll let me know when he does. Jelani Cobb, I appreciate your time. Be well.
0: Thank you. Good talking to you.
1: You can read Jelani Cobb on politics, race, and much more at NewYorker.com. And at the very same website, on the eve of our 100th anniversary, you can subscribe to the magazine there too.

0: This is the New Yorker Radio Hour. I'm David Remnick. In a week of astonishing headlines, maybe nothing was more astonishing than Donald Trump's proposal that the United States take over Gaza, ethnically cleanse the region of Palestinians, permanently exiling a population already traumatized by war, and then turn the whole thing into what Trump calls the Riviera of the Middle East. Was this a serious proposal? It certainly put a smile on the face of Benjamin Netanyahu, who's not only intent on obliterating Hamas in Gaza, but at the same time, making Israel's control of the West Bank irreversible. Even if Trump's proposal was merely part of his strategy of flooding the zone, the reality is no less troubling. And to understand what that reality is, particularly in the West Bank, there's a new documentary film that you should see called No Other Land. In one scene, Palestinians are protesting the demolition of their homes. They're walking down the road, carrying balloons and banners. But the protest is banned under Israeli law, and the army is at the ready alongside them with combat gear, rifles, and stun grenades. No Other Land is opening in just a handful of theaters around the country this week. It's been nominated as Best Documentary at the Academy Awards. Two Palestinian and two Israeli filmmakers collaborated to make No Other Land. And I spoke over Zoom with two of them, Basil Adra, who lives in the West Bank, and Yuval Abraham, who lives in Jerusalem. Because so few people have seen this film, I'd like to begin, first of all, this is, first and foremost, begins with Basil's life. Tell me where you were born, and what was the impulse to make a film about your life and the circumstances of you, of the people all around you?
1: So I was born in a small community in the southern occupied, the West Bank, Masafer Yatta, and my little small village called Altwani. I was born and raised there. My parents are like the other families in Masafer Yatta, are farmers, like keep sheep and cultivate the land, and this is how the people lives in our area. But today the life, it's different for sure, because we don't have access to majority of the land due to the settlements and military bases are built on our land for this past decade. So my parents all the time were like activists and were trying to change the reality that we are living in, as you saw a little bit of the stories in the No Other Land documentary.
0: And how you wanted to make a film about your community, about the West Bank, for a long time?
1: So for me, it wasn't the idea from the beginning. I start like when I was a teenager to take a camera and document what's going on around me and to me, to my family, to the community that I live in order to have the evidence. And as well, I was like a bit kind of angry and want the world to know that we face what we face and we're living in these conditions and people should care about what's happening to us and it should not continue.
2: This is what's happening in my village now. Soldiers are everywhere.
0: And where were you sending this evidence?
1: So some of them we used for social media. All of them are in our archive, on our hand. Some of the footage that we got helped different people in court cases as evidence and as a proof against the claims of the settler soldiers when they try to lie about certain incidents. So we would have evidence that we filmed that incident to show to the judge or to the court. This is what we do mainly, to film what's going on and to move with the in the field with the families, with the school students during demolitions. And then Yuval and Rachel came to Masafer Yatta 5 years ago.
0: This is Yuval Abraham and Rachel Zor, who were Israeli and started coming to the West Bank.
1: And then Yuval and Rachel kept coming to Masafer Yatta almost weekly. and the relationship became like stronger because we spend more time together and in the field, in the house. And then Hamdan actually had the idea and said, when we were like sitting together, like, guys, let's make a movie, documentary about all the footage that we have. We didn't have the experience in doing so, all of us, but we all agreed in the idea. And we started this project like 5 years ago together, and we released the movie February 2024. Yeah.
0: It seems that as filmmakers, Basil, one of the great assets, advantages that you had, and I don't say this as a joke, is your ability to run really fast with a camera away from dangerous situations. Can you talk about that a little bit?
1: Yeah, actually, you're right. Like, and I remember, like, now in 2021, it was like, to be honest, the biggest like settler physical attack against the community that ever I filmed in my life. I got like a phone call, and there was like almost 60 to 80 masked settlers with guns. They were like smashing windows and throwing rocks inside the houses at the people, at cars, and people were like literally fleeing from their homes to the valleys and to the fields and trying to run away from the settlers. I stood kind of less than 50 meters in front of about like 15 to 20 masked settlers. They were like smashing a home and two cars near it. One of the settlers saw that I'm filming, and he called others, and they start to run after me. I was in flip-flop even, not in a good shoes to run. And for real, it was so scary. But I was faster, and I made it, and I escaped from them.
3: I hate being with Basil on the field because I'm much slower than him. So he always runs. I'm behind him. I smoke more, so I'm less in shape.
0: And Yuval, when you started working on this film alongside Basil and the others, you came to this from what background? You're an Israeli citizen, am I correct? Jewish?
3: I actually came to this through journalism, or to even go a step backwards. I came to this through the Arabic language, I think, because when I was younger, I studied Arabic. I grew up, you know, in quite a mainstream Israeli town, not meeting Palestinians, not knowing a lot about what is happening in the West Bank. Mm-hmm. And after I began studying Arabic, it really changed my life. It changed me politically, but I think also emotionally. My grandfather, who is a Jewish person born in Jerusalem, and his family is originally from Yemen, he spoke fluent Palestinian Arabic. Mm-hmm. But then, you know, after this family connection, I began also meeting Palestinians, first Palestinians who are citizens of Israel. And gradually I began going more and more into the West Bank. And I think the knowledge of Arabic and Hebrew is sort of what's made me a journalist.
0: A lot of the footage that you gathered with your colleagues and a major focus of the film is on home demolitions conducted by Israeli military or Israeli crews. Could you explain what that's about, Yuval?
3: Wherever you look in the West Bank and also inside Israel, for example, in the Negev, you see Palestinian houses being bulldozed. You see Palestinian villages where they have no connection to water or electricity, and they are unable to obtain a permit. The Israeli military declines. It's almost 99% of Palestinian requests for building permits, according to data that the military has supplied to organizations like BIMCOM and others, Israeli human rights organizations that are researching this issue. And when I looked in the Israeli media, or I began talking to, you know, to Israeli friends from where I grew up or my family, the response I always got was, well, they're building illegally. This is a legal issue. They did not obtain a permit, and it's illegal. But when I began researching and looking at documents and looking at statistics, you very quickly realize that it's a political issue, that there's a systematic effort to prevent this acquisition of building permits. I think for me, what was most important and shocking when I first met Basil, this is like the first day that we met, I remember there was a house demolition happening in Basil's village, and we ran to it. I remember like the soldiers threw stun grenades, and they kicked this person out of his house and destroyed the house. And there was so much violence there at that moment. I remember like the children looking at it and the family then not sure what to do and where will they go and where will they sleep. And I felt it's very wrong. you know, that this is happening. And I felt a certain responsibility, I guess, to communicate that first and first most to Israelis. So I began writing mainly in Hebrew. And something about that experience really drew me back to come back to Masafer Yatta and to basically witness this happening over and over again.
2: It's 2 in the morning and you're doing operations in our home.
4: They are refusing to give us permissions or master plans for our village. They come and demolish our homes and keep saying in the media that we are building illegally.
0: What can a film do? What can a independent film like yours do? What kind of effect can it have?
3: I can tell you what I know for sure, that films have effects on individuals and they change the hearts of individuals. And the only reason why I know this for a fact is because it happens to me. Like when I was younger, I remember I watched a documentary called 5 Broken Cameras, which was also nominated for an Oscar and was created by an Israeli-Palestinian team. And it really, really touched me. And it really made me question some of the beliefs I grew up with.
0: Because what kind of narratives were you raised on about Palestine and Palestinians as you were growing up?
3: I grew up 25 minutes away from Basil's village near the Be'er Sheva area, which is in the south of Israel. Mm-hmm. And I mean, I lived my life and, you know, you don't know or you don't see, or maybe you see, but you kind of tune out of the realities happening in the West Bank and what Basil's community has been going through. I would always hear about Palestinian teenagers in the West Bank throwing stones at Israeli soldiers or at Israeli settlers. And when you don't know anything about the context, when you imagine that they're just living normal lives like your lives, the explanation that you put on these acts of violence is always going to be, they're doing that because they hate us, because they are evil.
0: But do you extend that understanding to something like October 7th?
3: No, look, I do believe that, and this is, I'm not the only Israeli, Israelis talk about this all the time, that part of the conditions which allowed for October 7th was an Israeli right-wing policy for decades that set to empower Hamas in Gaza, weaken more moderate Palestinians, keep a separation between the Gaza Strip and the West Bank to prevent a Palestinian state. I do believe that people retain moral agency. So I think horrible war crimes were committed on October 7th. Three people that I knew were killed on October 7th. Even people who are oppressed still have moral agency. And, you know, in kidnapping children or massacring civilians is wrong. And the people who are committing that have a moral responsibility. And I see this tendency both in the Palestinian side and also in the Israeli side to not assume responsibility for crimes or actions because the other side has committed the crimes. And looking at, you know, October 7th, it's almost a year and a half since, where, you know, if 38 Israeli children were killed on October 7th, each one of their deaths is a crime. We have now in Gaza 17,000 children, 10,000 children who are missing. And when you talk with Israelis about this, they have this mirror image of justification where they point to the crime of October 7th and say, well, this justifies everything that we have done since.
0: Yuval, do you feel like a stranger in your own land politically? Because the polls would suggest, my interviews would suggest, the Israeli press would suggest that the way you look at the situation now is utterly alien to Israeli society.
3: My views are a minority view in Israel.
0: I don't
3: obviously
0: mean a minority. I mean a vanishingly small minority, no?
3: You're right. Recently, there was a vote in the Knesset about a statement where the Israeli Knesset said there will never be a Palestinian state. And there are 120 Knesset members, parliament members. The statement passed and only 8 parliament members, I think that was the number 8 or maybe it was 9, opposed out of 120. Most of the 8 were Palestinian Israelis. There was only one Jewish Israeli parliament member who opposed that. So this is a pressing issue. And it's very terrifying for me because I think that you are right. I mean, there is no discourse here locally that could lead to a political solution. And we are hungry for hope.
0: Basil, there's a very powerful scene in the film that shows a peaceful protest against the destruction of your village and other villages. Can you describe how dangerous peaceful protest can be in the West Bank? It's not really legal to protest, is that right?
1: No, under the military law, it's illegal. We can't have any protest against the occupation. it's very, very dangerous sometimes. Can be not just a masafir yatta. And all over the years, like, many Palestinians lost their life protesting against the occupation on those kind of protests. In our documentary, you can see the story of Haroun Abu Aram, a guy like our age who was shot in his neck by Israeli soldiers just because he tried to protest the soldiers taking the generator that his family used for electricity. And he was paralyzed for 2 years and then passed away due to his injury.
0: Basil, you have been showing this film all around the world. What has been the result of your touring this film?
1: Yeah, around the world were like very emotional, and a lot of time would like cry and also stand up and greets us. And it's like amazing, I think. We didn't thought, to be honest, when we were working on this movie that we will get this amount of awards and be nominated for the Oscar, which is all important for the movie and the story itself. But on the other side, it's sad because we made this movie from a perspective of activism to try to save the community, to try to have political pressure and impact for the community itself. But unfortunately, all the reality today is changing the opposite side, which is to be more miserable and bad.
0: The reality on the ground.
1: Yes.
0: Is one of the difficult things for a film like this, and I feel it sometimes too, is that you're sometimes preaching to the converted, Yuval. You're showing your film to people who already are inclined to agree with you or in your political camp. And that to reach people that whose mind you want to change most profoundly,
3: yeah,
0: they're not turning it on. They're not entering the theater. They're not clicking on your film. They're watching something else.
3: Yeah. Well, I think this is why the Oscars help. Because, you know, when a film is nominated, then suddenly, and I see this now in Israeli society, we released the film now online in Israel and Palestine. And of course, it's challenging, but, you know, I'm beginning to read comments from Israelis who are not necessarily like me, as you said. They're not part of the, did you call it a dying minority or like, sorry, a smalling minority, which I hope changes. You know, because for me, I feel this is my main responsibility as an Israeli, is to work with the Israeli society and to try to, I'm going to have a bunch of interviews on mainstream Israeli media and to try to show people, you know, the way in which I see the world and to try to convince them to come closer.
0: I sometimes think that Israeli contact with the West Bank, much less Gaza, is almost solely through the military. I was once writing a piece about Haaretz, and I was talking with the owner of Haaretz, Amos Shokin, and I asked him about what his experience of the West Bank had been. He said, I've never been there. I read about it in Haaretz.
3: Wow.
0: And that is the owner of the most left-wing paper in Israel.
3: This is a key issue, David. If I look at, you know, the few years that we had leading to October 7th that had the protests against the judicial overhaul, against the weakening of the Israeli judicial system and the Supreme Court, which were policies that Netanyahu had tried to promote. You know, this was something that was led by, let's say, the Israeli center-left, the liberal community in Israel. Many of them live in Tel Aviv. And I would attend those protests because I thought they were important. But one word that was missing there, because people were chanting democracy and democracy, that was missing from the mainstream side of this protest was occupation, was Palestinians, was a political solution. And I think that for far too long, the Israeli liberal side has sort of allowed, not only allowed, but had contributed for things that were happening in the occupied West Bank and in Gaza. And there's a contradiction here that we are seeing today. I mean, things are related. Many people on the left have warned for many, many years that, you know, what is happening to the Palestinians will eventually seep through into the Israeli society. And of course, like, the Israeli right is getting stronger, and then the oppression of Palestinians is getting bigger, and then Hamas is getting stronger, and then by attacking Israeli civilians, the Israeli right is getting... But there is this loop that we are seeing where it's like a win-win for those who do not want a political solution. And I think it's really important to understand, it's not some binary thing. It's not like either the Palestinians win or the Israelis win. In a sense, it's either we all win or we all lose. And I hope that the Israeli liberals, to get back to my previous point, will not continue to protect the occupation or apartheid. And we will try to work to have an alternative because we really need this. We need this like water, really. There will be no other way forward if there is no political horizon.
0: Basil, for many, it's very hard to imagine how things can get any worse in Palestine, in Gaza, West Bank, and in the political atmosphere of Israel as well. What do you hope that this film inspires in the people that take the time to see it?
1: Well, we did this movie again from perspective of activism, and for real, like, we want to change people's minds because many of the people that are going to watch this are in somehow responsible because this is their money, this is their governments, this is their countries that's supporting this reality and supporting the ongoing occupation, even if in their words will not say it, but in their actions, this is what they do. And so we want these people to understand and to inspire them to and to encourage them that they should take part in this, in any kind of action, small, big protest, pressure.
0: How do you imagine the Academy Awards ceremony? If you had that opportunity, very short opportunity before the music starts and they chase you off the stage, what would you like to say to the world in that brief time?
3: We have 45 seconds. And Basil needs to speak first, I think. But I think for me, if I will say something concrete about the current moment, I think for me, what is the most urgent thing is that all stages of the ceasefire will be implemented. And there's a very high risk. I think in the short term, the pressure should really be on moving and doing all the stages of the ceasefire agreement so we can get out of this current, you know, bloodbath that we are in and begin hopefully working for a political solution.
0: Basil Adra, Yuval Abraham, thank you so much.
3: Thank you very much.
1: Thank you.
0: No Other Land opened in New York and it's coming to a few major cities this weekend. Also on the filmmaking team for No Other Land are Hamdan Balal and Rachel Zor. The film has been nominated for Best Documentary at the Academy Awards, which are next month. I'm David Remnick. That's our show for today. Thanks for joining us. See you next time.
5: 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Our theme music was composed and performed by Merrill Garbus of Tune Yards, with additional music by Louis Mitchell. This episode was produced by Max Balton, Adam Howard, David Krasnow, Jeffrey Masters, Louis Mitchell, Jared Paul, and Ursula Summer, with guidance from Emily Botine and assistance from Michael May, David Gable, Alex Barish, Victor Guan, and Alejandra Deckett.
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7: everyone, and welcome back to Book Talk with Clara. I am so excited to share another personal favorite of mine. This week's book is actually a series, The Summer I Turned Pretty by Jenny Han. If you're in the mood for a story filled with summer romance, friendship, and that nostalgic feeling of growing up, then this might just be your next read. The series follows Belly, a teenage girl who spends every summer at the beach house with her family and family friends. But this particular summer is different. Everything starts to change. Relationships shift, feelings grow more complicated, and Belly begins to see herself and the people around her in a new light. What makes the series so addictive is how easy it is to get swept up in it. It captures the specific kind of summer energy, long days, late nights, and emotions that feel bigger and more intense than ever before. There's romance, of course, but also a lot about friendship, family dynamics, and the bittersweet process of growing up. In The Summer I Turned Pretty, the characters feel real and flawed in a way that makes you root for them, even when they make questionable decisions. And if you love a good love triangle, this series definitely delivers. Since we're approaching summer, The Summer I Turned Pretty honestly feels like the perfect time to pick it up. It's one of those reads that just fits the season. You can particularly feel the sun, the ocean, and the warm evenings while you're reading. And if you're already familiar with the first book, I definitely recommend reading all three in the series. It's such a satisfying journey to follow from beginning to end. And once you're done, you might even want to watch the adaptation on Prime. It's so, so good and really brings the story to life in a fun way. So, if you're looking for something light, emotional, and completely binge-worthy, this is a series I'd really recommend diving into. And that brings us to the end of another Book Talk with Clara. Thank you so much for listening. I hope today's book gave you some inspiration for your next read, and I'd love for you to join me again next week when we discover another story together. Until then, happy reading and take good care.
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2: Israel and Hezbollah are continuing to attack each other across the Israeli-Lebanon border, with those in the south of Lebanon particularly hard hit by the violence.
1: And we'll look at the exploitation of animals for online clicks. Social media influencers are accused of abusing dogs in Uganda. First, a summary of the latest news.
3: BBC News with Govinda Gill. The United States says it will start trying to free merchant ships stranded by Iran's blockade of the Strait of Hormuz today. The US military said 15,000 personnel-guided missile destroyers and more than 100 aircraft would be involved. Iran has warned that US interference in the strait would violate the ceasefire. Canada's Prime Minister Mark Carney is joining European leaders at a summit in Armenia, likely to be dominated by the crisis in the Middle East and Russia's war on Ukraine. It's the first time a non-European country has been invited to a meeting of the European political community, which was set up in the aftermath of Russia's invasion. Rudy Giuliani, the former New York City mayor, has been taken to hospital in what his spokesman called a critical but stable condition. Three people have been killed and dozens wounded as a monster truck drove into the crowd at an exhibition rally in southern Colombia. Police say the vehicle's brakes failed. Thousands of people in the Philippines have been forced from their homes by the eruption of the country's most active volcano, Mount Mayon. South Korea will host a North Korean football team for the first time in 12 years later this month. Naegon-gyang Women's FC from Pyongyang will take on South Korea's Suwon FC in the Asian Football Confederation Champions League. Sporting exchanges between the two countries, which technically remain at war, are rare. A plane landing at Newark Airport in the United States has narrowly escaped a major disaster after clipping a streetlight and truck on a highway. No injuries were reported. The American retailer GameStop says it's made an unsolicited offer worth $55.5 billion to take over the online sales platform eBay. That's the latest world news from the BBC.
1: Thank you, Govinda, for that summary of the news. Hello, you're with Newsday from the BBC World Service with Anne Sawyer in Nairobi and Rob Young in London. This half an hour, we will take you to Lebanon and to Uganda. We'll also talk about Iran and the future of the Western military alliance NATO. After President Trump said the US is planning to withdraw thousands of soldiers currently based in Germany.
2: And we'd love to hear your thoughts on any of these stories. Our number is +44 77 86 20 50 85. Let's start this half hour in the Middle East, as Israel has issued fresh evacuation orders to residents in more than 10 towns and villages in southern Lebanon, warning people to leave their homes and move at least 1 kilometer away, despite a truce intended to hold fighting with Hezbollah. The Israeli military says that the orders are for civilian safety, but Lebanon's state media reports a series of airstrikes across the south shortly after the warning, including areas not included in the evacuation zone. It comes as concerns grow over access to essential services, with reports of people in affected areas unable to obtain medical treatment. Tianmin Din is an emergency doctor with MSF, Doctors Without Borders, in Sa'a, Lebanon. Some of the details in this interview may be distressing.
4: So it's a humanitarian crisis. Over 10,000 people have been killed injured, and it's an attack on healthcare as well. Over 100 healthcare workers have died. Primary healthcare clinics have closed because they've either been destroyed or doctors have been displaced themselves. And some hospitals have even had to close their outpatient clinics to direct their resources to trauma and emergency care. And the humanitarian medical effects of this are catastrophic, because on top of the acute injuries and complications from injuries that we're seeing now an overwhelming number of people whose health needs have been neglected, either because they couldn't reach healthcare or the doctors were displaced. So what are usually very treatable conditions now become life-threatening. And we know this time and time again from the context that we work in. It's not speculation, it's fact. Our clinic recently diagnosed a young woman with a baby that had died in utero, which is devastating because oftentimes these complications can be picked up early, they can be controlled, the babies get delivered by C-section when there's a functioning primary healthcare system, but there isn't one. So imagine having a fully formed, wanted baby and then just having its heart stopped because your healthcare system had collapsed.
1: What is the equipment, what is the medicine then that is most desperately needed, and why is it not getting to the parts of Lebanon where it is needed?
4: Yeah. So across the entire region, what we're actually seeing is supply chain disruptions. So across Lebanon, one of the things that we're seeing is that opioid medication, narcotic medication, is actually low, which is devastating because these are the most horrific injuries. What I do want to make clear is that there's ongoing airstrikes. So calling in a ceasefire is actually completely detached from the reality of what's happening. It's clear to us, the people on the ground, that for the civilians, the airstrikes haven't stopped. We're still treating children and families who have been pulled from the struts of their homes. So narcotic medication's vital. Last week, we had a toddler and a four-year-old who were pulled from the rubble of their home after Israeli forces dropped a bomb on them. The brother was covered in blood. The sister had a compound depressed skull fracture and they were crying out for their mum who wasn't there. She reminded me so much of my niece who was around the same age. So imagine having your child confused, crying, calling out for you and you can't comfort them because you're trapped under rubble that left your child's skull broken. And, you know, she was one of the lucky ones because other children that day weren't. Later that evening, a child was brought in calling out for parents who would never come because they had died.
1: And why is the shortage of medicine and other products? Because goods can get into Lebanon, but they clearly can't get to some parts of the country. Is that the case?
4: Yeah, that's right. Because in the areas where some patients are, it's unsafe to move because there's no guarantee that our teams and our supply chains won't be attacked and bombed, because we are seeing attacks on healthcare workers. For example, a civilian defence worker I was speaking to last night said that there was an attack in the hospitals, around one of the hospitals that we work in, and their teams went out to retrieve the wounded and they had 5 bombs dropped around them to dissuade them. So this is the kind of situation that we're working in that a lot of these remote communities, it's impossible for us to move because it's not safe and there's no guarantee of safety to us.
1: When there have been situations like this before, Israel has said that it doesn't deliberately target medical workers or other civilians. And when we have seen bridges, for example, roads destroyed or heavily damaged in this conflict, does that affect your ability to get to people who have been injured?
4: It completely disrupts our care. So down in the south of Litani, every single bridge has actually been intact. Most of them are still offline. And when this apparent ceasefire was announced, the final bridge, the lifeline to the south, the only way we were able to get medications, food, medical supplies was destroyed. So that, in fact, did disrupt our getting supplies down, getting staff down, running our mobile medical units in the south. The bridge has now been repaired by Lebanese civilians, but that, again, is an example of how these attacks are disrupting the work that we can do for our patients.
2: Tianmin Din there, an emergency doctor with Doctors Without Borders, or MSF, in Sour, Lebanon.
1: Well, let's stay in the Middle East. Look at the situation in Iran now. For more than 2 months, Iran has been in digital darkness as the government maintains one of the longest-running national internet shutdowns ever recorded worldwide. The current blackout began after America and Israel launched airstrikes on the 28th of February. Before that, internet access had been partially restored for just a month, following a previous digital shutdown in January, which was imposed during a deadly regime crackdown on nationwide protests. Now, Iran has long ranked among the world's most repressive countries when it comes to freedom of speech. We can speak now to Raya Kansari, the BBC's global disinformation unit reporter. Welcome to the programme, Raya. It does seem that the truth is increasingly being treated as a security threat in Iran.
5: Yeah, but the truth in Iran has always somewhat been warped since the regime came into power in 1979. The media landscape in Iran has been one that's been tightly controlled, and the internet has always been partly blocked, making it impossible for Iranians in the country to access independent information and information that's not controlled by the government or its affiliates. That includes social media, so things like Instagram, which is widely used in the country for information, Telegram and YouTube is blocked. And internet shutdowns is just one of the ways of controlling that media landscape and controlling what experts say is the narrative propagated by the government. And so it's a way, it has been this year, a way of justifying moments of heated tension. One earlier this year was during the protests that occurred very late in December and continued through January. And the internet was shut down to stop people from organizing and spreading information. And what we've seen is during the war with the US and Israel, the internet was once again shut down. This time, the government justified it by citing security concerns, but it's now become one of the longest nationwide shutdowns ever to be recorded in history.
1: And so how would you describe the state of censorship at the moment, and what are Iranians doing to try to figure out what really is going on?
5: So the state of censorship, as I said, is one of tight control. A lot of traditional media, or much of traditional media, is state affiliated or run by the government. And if you are someone who is seemingly criticizing the government or not propagating the state narrative, it is highly likely that your views will be quashed in some way. This is something that I have reported on for some time now, since 2023. And what we are seeing is that it is a lot of people are not speaking out because they are scared. So one, they are scared. Two, they just don't have internet. So if you don't have internet, you cannot share information with the world. And this is exacerbated by foreign media organizations' presence in Iran. We're getting this drip feed of information that's coming by videos and by messages and UGC content that is being given to us widely by people who are on Starlink, but even that is very few. The population is about 90 million, and it's estimated that only 50,000 people in the country are able to use Starlink.
1: Thank you very much indeed. That's Reha Kansara there from the BBC's Global Disinformation Unit. I'm just reading a story here on the news wires coming out of Pakistan. Do you remember the Iranian-flagged container ship, the Tuska, which was boarded and seized by American forces a couple of weeks ago? Well, Pakistan says that as a confidence-building measure by America, the 22 crew members who were held on board that seized container ship have been evacuated to Pakistan. They landed there last night and will, the Pakistanis say, be handed over to the Iranian authorities today. And that ship will also be sent to Pakistani territorial waters as well. This being called a confidence-building measure between the United States and Iran, with Pakistan involved as those on again, off again talks to try to end the war continue. We're going to get all your sport headlines now. Here's Rebecca Adams.
6: Rob, thank you very much. Well, Formula One fans, teams and drivers had to wait 5 weeks for this weekend's Miami Grand Prix after events in Bahrain and Saudi Arabia were cancelled because of the war in the Middle East. The break in the calendar didn't disrupt the momentum of teenager Kimi Antonelli, though. He won in Miami for his third race win in a row. But did the break impact anyone else? Well, joining us now is Kian Brittle, editor of Black Book Motorsport. Kian, welcome along to Newsday. After these cancellations, how significant was this weekend's Miami Grand Prix in resetting momentum for the season?
7: Hi, Rebecca. Yeah, I think important in a lot of ways, especially when I think most of the column inches about F1 were dedicated to regulation changes rather than on-track action. And I think having that return to racing was important so that sport could start moving forward again. And I think bosses will be relieved to have had a good race as well.
6: So was it a fresh start, or were we just picking up where we left off after the last race 5 weeks ago?
7: I think it was a fresh start in many ways. We had some significant changes to the regulations. Obviously, there's been a lot said about those regulations in recent times, but I think having a bit more flat-out racing was good for the sport, and I think a fresh start and a step in the right direction.
6: So Kimi Antonelli, of course, an impressive winner at the weekend. But did the break disrupt the competitive order of the rest of the drivers at all?
7: It did in some ways. I think Mercedes still have the best car, but they are a little bit closer to the rest of the field. You know, McLaren and Red Bull have both made significant steps forward with their upgrades. Ferrari also brought quite a lot of upgrades, which don't seem to have worked as well. I think the top four teams are all a little bit closer together, and Mercedes don't have as significant an advantage as they did in the first three races.
6: So did that five-week gap then allow those other teams to make up ground on Mercedes to do a deeper dive into the data?
7: It does seem like it did. I mean, we saw there's been a lot said about the Macarena wings on both the Ferrari and Red Bull cars. Ferrari brought that to pre-season testing, of course. So it seems like that five-week break has given the teams a little bit of time to make that wing more successful. And I think the five-week break definitely helped. But as we saw at the weekend, Mercedes still have an edge, and Antonelli in particular.
6: So the season, of course, has started in a very unusual way. Do you think now that this reshaped calendar could have a lasting impact on how the rest of the championship unfolds?
7: I think it's too early to say at the moment. There is, you know, there's rumours that the Bahrain and Saudi Arabian Grand Prix may return to the schedule later on in the season. So we may even still end up having 24 races. But I think only losing two races, I'm not sure how much of an impact that will have on the competitive order, on the eventual result. I think too early to say at the moment.
6: And in terms of that five-week gap, I'm sure some people may have welcomed it, some not. But couldn't Formula One just have filled it and found another race?
7: I think in an ideal world, yes. I think the logistical challenges that come with organising a Formula One race make that particularly difficult. You've got to think about all of the different logistical obstacles that come with organising a race, even when they know a race is happening. So to pluck a race out of nowhere would have been particularly difficult. I know there were efforts made to fill that gap, but I think it was just quite tricky, especially with quite a lot of freight stuck in the Middle East as well.
6: Indeed. Many thanks to you, Kian Brittle, editor of Black Book Motorsport. Thank you for joining us on Newsday this morning.
1: And Rebecca, thank you to you also.
2: Now, a BBC Eye investigation has uncovered a global scam exploiting dog lovers online. An undercover team found that animals in Mitiana, a small town in Uganda, are being used to solicit donations while suffering neglect and, in some cases, abuse. The investigation reveals that instead of the money going towards the dogs, a lot of it has gone towards funding the scammers' luxurious lifestyles. Nyasha Michelle from the World Service has this report.
8: Across social media, you can find videos of dogs in distress, pleading captions, and urgent calls for help.
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10: We are requesting for your help to get dogs food.
8: But behind some of these posts lies a darker reality. After reviewing hundreds of fundraising pages for dog shelters and talking to online animal activists, the BBC found one town, Mityana in Uganda, to be at the center of the global scam. Mityana police said they have previously investigated animal cruelty at dog shelters and made arrests. Locals the team spoke to are aware of the scammers but fear challenging them. Ashraf is an animal lover who looks after chickens in his garden and cares for goats which graze around Mityana.
11: To others, especially young people, dogs are seen as a source of money. Some people are afraid to speak out about the scammers because they could use their wealth and power to retaliate. They have fear.
8: To understand how the scams work, BBC Africa Eye sent an undercover team posing as aspiring content creators. They were introduced to a shelter owner known as Charles, who has been very active online. For a small fee, Charles allowed them to film dogs kept in cramped and sanitary cages. He openly described how to deceive supporters.
12: You tell the white people that you're being evicted and the landlord has given you 1 month notice to leave. They will then start a GoFundMe fundraising campaign for you to build land. And once you receive the GoFundMe money, use it to buy a car or build a house.
8: He also claimed that some scammers fake treatments and have maimed dogs.
12: You pretend to the donor that you're treating the dog and you show the medicine, but in reality, you have only injected it in the fur. When they run out of content, some people started intentionally cutting the dogs and asked for money.
8: One dog, known as Russet, became a symbol of the crisis. His injuries appeared across multiple fundraising accounts. Charles admitted to the BBC undercover reporter that he had at one point owned Russet. We contacted him for comment. When shown images of Russet, he said he did not recognize the dog. He acknowledged that content creators paid to film at his shelter, but he denied injuring dogs. Fighting Back is an international network of volunteers called We Won't Be Scammed, led by British activist Nicola Baird, herself a former donor. They expose scam operations, but their methods have caused controversy with the online animal welfare community.
13: So we work with our partners in Uganda who work undercover. Some of them pretend to be scammers. Some of them literally just hide out to watch the shelters. And when the scammers are away, we will then just take the dogs.
8: So what's Nicola's response to criticism of stealing the dogs? And to those who say it fuels the problem.
14: The dogs that we steal are the ones that are the most severely abused. I don't feel bad about stealing a dog that's being abused by a scammer.
8: Russet was eventually taken away to a veterinary clinic run by Dr. Isa Lutebemberwa.
15: I made an assessment. The chances of this being an accident are low. Why? Because if you look at these bones, all of them were broken almost in the same positions.
8: He was operated on, but a few days after surgery, Russet died.
15: He had a bright life ahead of him, because I mean, he even had a person who was willing to foster him. These dogs which have no one to speak for them, the voiceless animals out there, they need someone who can advocate for them.
2: Nyasha Michelle's report there from the BBC World Service. Now, you can listen to the full story on the documentary For the Love of the Dogs on the BBC World Service, and you can watch the full documentary BBC Africa Eye Save Our Dogs on BBC iPlayer in the UK and on the BBC News Africa YouTube channel.
1: And you're a dog lover. You've got a couple of dogs, haven't you, at home? I used to be a dog handler before my journalism career. I'd be a sucker for that. I can't stand seeing images of mistreated animals.
2: It was very difficult to listen to that, but good work to Nyasha. Hopefully those dogs find some help.
1: Yeah, really important reporting. Now, we're going to talk about NATO, the North Atlantic Treaty Organization, often described as the world's most successful military alliance, born out of the Cold War and the West's determination to block the spread of Soviet power. It was the cement that bound Western Europe to Washington. And at the heart of the idea is mutual defense, and in particular, America's commitment to come to the defense of frontline European nations in the event of an attack by Moscow. But Donald Trump is not as committed to NATO as his predecessors are, and has in recent days said America will withdraw 5,000 troops from Germany. Punishment, it would seem, for the German Chancellor's remark that Washington has been humiliated in peace talks with Iran. The BBC's World Affairs correspondent Joe Inwood joins us now. Joe, what is the health of NATO at the moment? There have been a number of splits, haven't there? Not just over Ukraine, but also military spending. Greenland, Donald Trump threatened to invade Greenland at one point, didn't he? Which belongs to a fellow NATO member state. And now we've got the Iran war.
16: Yeah, it feels, certainly the alliance feels like it's at a shakier position, well, I was going to say than for many years, but than it's ever really been. Of course, an alliance like this is based upon trust, upon that feeling of reliability. And you know, you said before it was about America coming to the defense of European countries. It's actually a mutual, we should remind people, it's a mutual defense alliance. And the only time it's actually invoked that mutual defense clause was when the US was attacked. But yeah, of course, in reality, the Americans are far and away the most dominant military power. And I think that sense that you've had in Europe and in other NATO allies, that if there were to be some attack, if there were to be some need for America to come to their defense, I think that just doesn't exist. That sense of security, that sense of trust does not exist in the way that it did. The 5,000 troops you're talking about, you know, in reality, that's quite a small number. It's only taking the American presence in Germany down to what it was before the invasion of Ukraine. So I think we shouldn't get too excited about that. Really, it's kind of a slapdown of Friedrich Merz, of Germany's chancellor, for his fairly unguarded comments. But there's just a bigger sense we've had ever since Donald Trump came back to power, and before then as well, to a lesser extent, that the Americans just don't view NATO in the way that they once did.
1: So how solid is the alliance today? The European nations are clearly very committed to it, aren't they?
16: Yeah, I think in that sense, when you look at the European countries and their commitment, and Canada as well, to defend each other with something to happen, I think, well, that's as solid as it ever was. But the problem is, without America, you lose this kind of linchpin role. There are very capable militaries in Europe, not as capable as they should be, many people would say, but they are increasing their spending, and they are trying to gear up, you know, basically to fill some of the vacuum. But the problem is that America plays, because of its oversized military capabilities compared to the other members, it plays a sort of coordinating role. It offers capabilities that the others individually don't have, in terms of intelligence, in terms of logistics, in terms of, you know, the satellites it has, that kind of thing. So I think the issue, if America is not involved, the issue the Europeans have isn't just the loss of a huge amount of raw military power. It would be the loss of this sort of coordinating role, this kind of overwatch role that at the moment only the Americans can provide. And I mean, there are conversations taking place within Europe about how to replicate that. But the problem is, within Europe, you've got, although, you know, there's significant economic power there, there's big populations, what you also have is lots of smaller national militaries that don't want to come together into some sort of, you know, European army, which would have that same potential capability as the United States. And so they don't have the economies of scale that the Americans have.
2: And Joe, Anne here, the commitment to mutual defence is dependent on confidence and trust. If that has been eroded, is the treaty now worthless?
16: I mean, I wouldn't say worthless yet, but certainly it's feeling far more fragile than it has before. As I said, at its heart is this thing called Article 5, the idea that an attack on one is an attack on all. Now, that only works as a deterrent effect, because the whole point of this is that it deters an attack on the NATO alliance. That only works if people think, well, the Americans will step up as well. And at the moment, I mean, we just don't know. We should always say this to the audience when we don't know, and we don't in this. If there was an attack by, say, imagine Russia, the traditional sort of adversary for which NATO was set up to kind of counter, if they attacked Estonia, for example, would the Americans step in? At this point, we just can't say that with a certainty that we once could.
1: Yeah, Joe Inwood, thank you very much indeed for that. And of course, the key question in that situation then is Europe in a position to defend itself without American support? Various European ministers over the years have said they're just not, but they are now planning to spend hundreds of billions of dollars at rearming European armies. Well, that is it for this edition of Newsday from Anne in Nairobi, myself in London, and the rest of the team. Thank you very much indeed for listening.
2: Bye-bye.
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18: 20 years ago, when the Darfur conflict raged, there was a strong response from the global community. But now, the humanitarian crisis in Sudan is the world's worst, and it's widely ignored. There's less aid, an energy shortage, and the UN Children's Agency says children are massively at risk. Sudan in crisis this week on Day 6.
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18: Hello, I'm Brent Bambury. This is Day 6.
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22: Tens of thousands of people have been killed, millions displaced.
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18: The quiet crisis, why the world won't engage with Sudan's catastrophe. That's coming up on Day 6. 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
18: The American tenor brings a new role to Canadian fans. 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
26: I mean, it is a bleak world, but I find it a very beautiful world.
18: Tom McCamus on playing Go-Go in Gatto on stage at Stratford. All today on Day 6, the Going to the Go-Go edition. We're back after the news.
27: Two women thought to be from Sudan have died while trying to cross from northern France to the United Kingdom in a small boat. The women, believed to be in their 20s, were on board a boat carrying 82 people. The boat set out to sea during the night from Saturday to Sunday, but the engine wouldn't start and the boat started to drift. 17 people were rescued at sea and taken to the port of Boulogne-sur-Mer. Hundreds of fishermen, farmers and bakers staged a sit-in protest at Paris's Place Vauban on Saturday. They were protesting against diesel and petrol prices, which have surged by more than 20% since January amid Gulf tensions. French Prime Minister Sébastien Lecornu has visited a village bakery to buy several baguettes on Labour Day, reigniting a row with unions who argue that the 1st of May should remain a compulsory rest day. The politician also bought some flowers from a nearby florist. The visit was part of a government drive to exempt independent bakeries and flower shops from mandatory rest on Labour Day, a public holiday across the country. Under French law, only essential services such as hospitals and hotels may be open, with employees being paid double wages. The status of bakeries and flower shops is unclear. And up to 40,000 people gathered for an illegal rave at a former military site in France. Local officials said bomb disposal experts had to intervene after a shell was discovered near a road running through the party site in the Cher department near Bourges. WRP News, I'm Paul McNally.
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18: I'm Brent Bambury. Welcome back to Day 6.
0: I'm desperate. It's a strange, unnatural feeling, but everyone has gotten used to it.
18: The words of Jamila Ismail, speaking to France 24 English earlier this month. She has been displaced from her home in Sudan, and she's describing her ongoing search for her son, who went missing during a paramilitary attack in the country's Darfur region. Sudan has been mired in civil war for the past 3 years. It is the world's most severe humanitarian crisis. 14 million people have been displaced. But as other conflicts dominate the headlines, this one has largely fallen out of public view. And children are carrying a disproportionate burden. This week, UNICEF issued a child alert for the region for the first time since 2005. That's when the eruption of a genocidal war in Darfur sparked international outcry. UNICEF's new report describes a childhood defined by fear and loss, as Sudanese kids are killed, uprooted, traumatized, and forced into extreme hunger. It warns that 4.2 million children and pregnant or breastfeeding women will face acute malnutrition this year. Dr. Mesfin Tekluteseme is the Senior Director for Health at the International Rescue Committee, or IRC. He oversees the organization's health program in Sudan. Dr. Tesema, welcome to Day 6.
3: Thank you very much, Red, for having me this morning.
18: You were in South Sudan a couple of months ago visiting Sudanese refugees in displacement camps. Tell us what you saw while you were there.
3: Yeah, I was there early in February. And in the camp, it is around 5,000 people who are living there. Most of them are women and children. And they have been coming to that area over the last 3 years and fleeing conflict in Sudan. And many of them arrive, with young children who have been on the road for many days. However, millions of women and children don't make it to the camp. So today in Sudan, 33 million people are in need of humanitarian assistance, and 14 million internally displaced or moved to neighboring countries. So those who make it to the border have been met by humanitarian organization, be able to get assistance. However, many people are inside Sudan who don't get this assistance, and I think the situation is more dire than those who are able to escape.
18: This time around, the civil war has encompassed much of the country, whereas before it was more localized in Darfur. Is it even possible for humanitarian workers to access internally displaced people in Sudan who are not localized in camps at this point?
3: I think, it's worth to note that, the nature of conflict is more complex this time than before.
18: Yes.
3: The warring parties are denying access to humanitarian organization. So our staff are working under enormous risk to reach population unless, the warring parties respect the rule of law and the international humanitarian law and allow humanitarian organizations to do their job. Unfortunately, many people will continue to suffer out of reach of humanitarian organizations.
18: This was not your first visit to the region. You were in Darfur 20 years ago, and that's when UNICEF issued its last child alert for the region. At the time, I remember all eyes around the world were on Darfur, but that doesn't seem to be the case today. Today, this conflict seems to go unnoticed by most of the world. Why is that?
3: UNICEF is right to call attention to the crisis in Sudan. And you are right, Brett, that I was there 20 years ago with a humanitarian organization responding to the crisis back then. And the thing is that, when I arrived there, actually I went there as part of international humanitarian response because there was an outcry in solidarity to the situation, what's happening inside Sudan. So there was international response. Aid was available. I was able to go there, be able to provide health care, nutrition. We were able to stabilize the situation. However, today, the crisis in Sudan has been going on for the last 3 years, and it is one of the worst humanitarian crises in the world. However, this is happening at a time where the humanitarian system is experiencing the worst aid cut that I have ever seen in my career. And at the same time, the need is growing everywhere. And there are many crises that are probably grabbing the attention of media, but Sudan does not appear on the headline. And at the same time, of course, the cost of delivering aid is going up and we are serving fewer people. That's what our team is experiencing on the ground.
4: As a physician, what are your biggest concerns for the health of these refugees who are children?
3: When a child is malnourished, you know, their immunity gets weakened. So at the same time, basic service like healthcare, immunization system has collapsed. As a result, many children have missed out, you know, essential life-saving medicines and vaccines. And these children are the ones which are at risk of experiencing ill health and deadly disease like measles. And I think for many of the people that I have seen, I've met, there is no guarantee that the funding will come to sustain their life-saving services. So really that is what is likely to happen. And unless we do something about it, you know, we're likely to see many people dying from hunger, malnutrition, and disease outbreaks.
4: Yeah.
3: These are people who have life in Sudan with family and, you know, looking after for themselves and finding themselves in a refugee camp that they are now dependent on aid. It was something that they could not ever imagine. And, you know, imagine like a family who have had, you know, comfortable life and all of a sudden their house has been destroyed and they have to flee for their life. So we are providing medical care. We are also providing psychosocial counseling because they are all traumatized because of what they had seen inside Sudan, which include, you know, sexual violence and many of the physical violence. And this is, you know, having a significant impact on their mental health and well-being. So it's really in a kind of, you know, situation where aid is a lifeline for these people. And unless this conflict stops, the suffering will likely to last longer.
4: The attention of the world is very much focused on this conflict in Iran and the blockade of the Strait of Hormuz. But this week, a number of NGOs, including yours, warned that that conflict is driving up the cost of global aid. How has that conflict affected your ability to deliver the aid that kids in Sudan need?
3: So the war, in the Iran war, you know, it has disrupted logistics. And it's driven up cost because most of our supplies from Dubai cannot get through the Strait of Hormuz to get to where we need to go. So this creates supply shortage. And we had to get it through by road to Oman and then flight, you know, from there to the destination. So that increase in the cost. And that means that, you know, the limited aid money that we have will be serving fewer people. So it really, I mean, any crisis is not unisolated. It affects, you know, everyone, everywhere.
4: UNICEF has said that its 2026 humanitarian appeal for Sudan is only 16% funded to date. 16%. How much of a difference would it make if that number was able to get to even 50%?
3: It is huge. You know, 16% of funding and in the grand scheme of 33 million people needing humanitarian aid. You know, you can imagine the gap that is left, means basically millions of people left unassisted. So an increase 50% would probably be a dream that we can think of for Sudan, given where we are today. So that would make a difference in terms of millions of lives being saved. So really it's a huge impact for the survival of the people of Sudan who are currently experiencing the worst humanitarian crisis. It's the worst that you can think of. And unfortunately, you know, many people are suffering out of sight.
4: I keep thinking back to 2005 when the agency's first child alert was issued during the Darfur crisis. And in a report this week, UNICEF includes a number of powerful quotations from Sudanese refugees who were children then. One of them said, "I was a child in Darfur in 2005. Today, I am a father and I am raising my own children in another war. What I lived through as a child is now repeating itself in their lives. And that is the hardest thing to accept." What goes through your mind when you hear that?
3: it is very sad, and nobody wants to raise their children in this kind of situation. And my only, you know, hope is that we are working every day to bring hope to these people, whether that is food or nutrition for the children or immunization for the kids. You know, immunizing a child today is securing their future. And, you know, helping these children to access basic education is also securing their future. So we can't wait until the conflict is resolved. We have to

0: keeping an eye on this weekend.
1: L's coming through. Kianaris puts it up. Knocks it down.
2: Love to see a three from Kianaris.
1: First 3 points for the Tempo. And how about that?
0: Lots of excitement as Canada's only WNBA team, the Toronto Tempo, gear up for their first season home opener next week. The Tempo are the league's first Canadian team. They will compete in the WNBA's 7-team Eastern Conference. The team's roster includes some standout American players like Marina Mabry and Brittany Sykes. But many eyes will be on Kia Nurse, the 7-year WNBA veteran from Hamilton, Ontario, who signed on as the Tempo's first Canadian player. The Tempo's season home opener against the Washington Mystics is next Friday. And home and personal care company Unilever says it will begin to hike product prices as a result of higher than expected costs related to the war in Iran. The maker of Dove soap and Axe deodorant says it expects the yearly cost of production to grow from $876 million to more than $1 billion. Analysts say the Unilever news is a bellwether and that consumers could brace for higher prices across the board. Consumer goods companies are facing one of the most challenging cost environments in years due to rising commodity prices and supply chain disruptions from the U.S.-Israeli war with Iran.

0: are in the thick of the NHL playoff season. Fans are riled up and super anxious. So imagine stepping onto the ice to sing the national anthem. Your home team is leading the series 3-1, and they have a chance to clinch it at home.
1: These playoff games have just been so crazy with the energy in the arena. And this one was a special game because, we could have won the series. So I was already, pretty nervous as usual, but just also really excited to get the game started.
0: And then you pick up the mic to sing, and this happens.
2: Oh, Canada, our home and native
0: land. That's the word we're looking for. It's land. And she knew that. She sang it. But her mic cut out 7 words into the Canadian national anthem.
1: When I started singing and I realized it was cutting out, I wasn't sure what they were going to do. But then the crowd just started singing along. And obviously they're, on a very specific time limit with TV and all that. So I think they just kind of let it roll. And it turned into just such an amazing moment of community.
0: Cammy Clooney is the anthem singer for the Buffalo Sabres, and what could have been a nightmare scenario turned into a moment of goodwill between two countries that are usually very good friends. Because after her mic started to cut out, the fans in Buffalo picked up where she left off.
1: I think I was just thinking how amazing of a community we have in Buffalo. We're known as the City of Good Neighbors, and they knew the words. They knew the words to the Canadian anthem, and they picked me up. They picked me right back up. I mean, we've been singing both anthems since the very beginning, and so we all grew up knowing both of them. And so I was not shocked that everyone knew the words. And I think it was a really nice moment of unity for both countries too, for both the U.S. and Canada. And music is really powerful. It's a universal language, and I think it united us all.
0: The clip of the Canadian anthem moment has now gone viral, and it's warmed the hearts of a lot of Canadians, which is a very different vibe from last year's playoffs when the rhetoric around the 51st state was hot and fans were actually booing each other's anthems. The other thing to note, this was a game between the Buffalo Sabres and the Boston Bruins. No Canadian team was involved. But as Cammy said, they always sing both anthems in Buffalo, no matter who's playing. The Sabres are the only team in the NHL that does that.
1: It's really just because we're so close to the border. Canada's like, you take one wrong turn and you could end up on the Peace Bridge. So

0: we're just so close to Canada. And I think it's also just a really nice nod to hockey and where it all started. And yeah, it's just, it's something we've always done. It's a tradition.
1: Commander Tom taught us well. Cammie Clooney is the national anthem singer for the Buffalo Sabres.
0: Go Sabres!
1: Coming up on Day 6, Tom McCamus on his life on stage and the two big roles he's taking on this summer at Stratford.
2: It's not up to you to decide what the play means. It's up to the audience to take whatever it is they want to take from.
1: I'm Brent Bambry, host of Day 6, a weekend radio program that serves up a surprising take on the past week's news. In 1 hour, you'll hear a different perspective on the big stories. We'll also bring you up to date on news that you might have missed. Day 6 from the CBC and PRI, Public Radio International. I'm Brent Bambry. Welcome back to Day 6.

0: this was a good week for oil and gas producers. The price of oil briefly hit a four-year record. Energy giant BP doubled its first quarter profit. The company made more than $4 billion Canadian in the first 3 months of this year. Several U.S. and Canadian companies also posted increased profits, thanks in large part to rising fuel prices caused by the U.S. and Israel's war against Iran. No one could have predicted this when governments and civil society groups planned this week's inaugural conference on transitioning away from fossil fuels. The first of its kind conference took place in Santa Marta, Colombia. Lea Temper is the Health and Economic Policy Program Director with the Canadian Association of Physicians for the Environment. She was at the conference. Lea, good morning. Welcome to the program.
1: Hi, good morning, Brent.
0: Oil giant British Petroleum announced this week that it has doubled its profits since the start of the Iran war. What do you think when you hear that?
1: So it's obscene. I mean, as people around the world are suffering from energy poverty, oil prices are skyrocketing, households are being squeezed, and oil companies are raking in record profits.
0: What do you think Canada's response to that should be?
1: So Canada's response to date has involved actually reducing taxes on oil and gas. And what they should be doing, which has been seen to work before, is taxing oil companies. So windfall taxes on their profits. These are war profits. And, you know, this has worked before. The Europeans did this when prices skyrocketed also during the Ukraine war. And what they did was they reinvested those funds to help families that are struggling and to fund the energy transition. So there's some really great examples here. Spain is one country that was really committed, used the previous price shocks of the Ukraine war in order to move towards renewable energies. And some European countries are also doing that as well. So France has just announced that instead of, you know, short-term help to families, what they're going to be doing is actually helping households transition away their dependence on gas towards heat pumps or electric vehicles, which will really save them money in the long term.
0: The situation is a little bit different in Canada. Because Canada is a producing nation, there's a belief here that building pipelines and supporting the oil sector is a good path because Asian countries and others are going to buy our oil and gas when at a time when the price is elevated. You spoke to delegates at the conference from Asian countries. What did they tell you?
1: So when I asked a Chinese professor, Professor Jinhua Pan, if he thought there was going to be Asian demand for Canadian fossil fuel energy resources, he actually laughed. So, you know, China is now becoming an electro state. Mm-hmm. They are increasing their renewable energy capacity at an incredible rate. And, you know, he was telling us how the price of batteries has decreased by 95%. And, you know, he says it's so much easier for them to build renewable energy. It's cheaper than oil. He pretty much laughed. He said Canada was late to the game and that Asia will not want their oil by the time that we are able to get it on the market.
0: When the conference was planned, you didn't know at that time that there would be this giant crunch in oil prices as a result of a conflict in the Middle East. How much of that conflict and the repercussions of that in terms of energy price was the discussion at the conference?
1: So, yes, the conflict in Iran is really defining the terms of the discussion here. Countries are realizing, I mean, the ultimate impact of this conflict in Iran and this energy price shock is that countries are moving as fast as they can to make the transition. And that has really increased the interest and the commitment of the countries that are gathered here today.
0: But as you know, the prime minister and other
2: politicians need to protect the economy. And they would argue that an enormous part of that economy is the extraction industry. And there are jobs involved. There are people's livelihoods involved in that. A lot of the political discourse in Canada is about which parties support the oil and gas sector and which ones don't. How do you change the channel in that conversation? How do you insert the idea that the transition's happening globally and we might be missing out on that?
1: Yeah, so I would say we're telling the wrong stories. You know, this is short-term thinking. Mark Carney really wrote a lot about the tragedy of the horizon, that it's difficult for economic interests to think long-term. But what we're doing now, building fossil fuel infrastructure that is already obsolete by the time it's going to come online, that is going to lead to poverty for our children.
2: What happens if we don't catch up on renewable energy? What are the consequences if Australia and the United States and others are spending more on renewable tech and we're not part of that technological race?
1: Yeah, so we are going to be left behind. So what is going to happen is, as I mentioned, stranded assets. We will not be able to sell our oil. Canada's oil is heavy, sour crude. There is not going to be a market for this oil globally. And you see now with the United Arab Emirates, their push to export more oil in the short term is because they know that prices are going to drop in the long term.
2: This conference in Santa Marta, Colombia is the first of its kind. What was it like for you? I know you've been involved for years with these issues. What was it like for you to be there?
1: So this is a historic moment. As the Colombian Environment Minister has said, this is a turning point in history. There's going to be a before and after. So this marks the beginning of the end of the fossil fuel era. And I have been working on this for more than 20 years. And, you know, I have been to many of the climate COPs with a lot of frustration. So it has been so heartening and inspiring to see this coalition of the willing and countries come together to put their words into action and to really chart a course forward. And I wish that this process had begun 20 years ago.
2: Leah Temper, thank you very much for being with us today.
1: Thank you.
2: Leah Temper is the Health and Economic Policy Program Director with the Canadian Association of Physicians for the Environment.

0: nothing to be done. I'm beginning to come around to that opinion. All my life, I've tried to put it from me, saying, Vladimir, be reasonable. You haven't yet tried everything. And I resumed the struggle.
1: In his 19 years at the Stratford Festival, Tom McCamus hasn't quite tried everything, but he has played a lot of memorable roles. That clip was from his 1996 performance as the tramp Vladimir in Samuel Beckett's Waiting for Godot. That particular production was so popular that it was recorded for CBC Radio and revived at Stratford 2 years later. This year, Tom McCamus is back in Waiting for Godot, only this time he's playing Estragon, Gogo. And for Tom, it's a season of iconic roles. He's also playing Willie Loman in Arthur Miller's Death of a Salesman. Some of you may know Tom McCamus from his roles in Long Day's Journey into Night, The Sweet Hereafter, and Waking Up Walter, the Walter Gretzky story. But he started on stage in London, Ontario, where his family lived, and he spent many years with the Shaw Festival and then Stratford, where he's currently a member. Tom McCamus, welcome to the show.
2: Morning. Thank you for having me.
1: I want to talk about London, Ontario, where you started out in theater. You went to high school there, but then in your early years, you were at the Grand Theater when the famous director Robin Phillips was in charge, and there were legends on stage there. Right. It was so William Hutt and Martha Henry and Brian Bedford and like crazy huge stars. And you're a young guy on stage. Now you're that actor with this company. You're the experienced actor and mentor. How does that feel to you?
2: Makes me feel very old, actually. I think I'm one of the oldest actors around. So, and I thought, how did that happen? I don't feel that old, but I guess I am.
1: What was it like for you back in London when you saw these giant stars come through? What did you learn from that experience?
2: They were great. I mean, Bill Hutt was, I was in the young company there, and Bill Hutt was in charge of that. And what he taught me was, you know, unforgettable. I got to work and meet Martha Henry, and I worked with them all much later on in my career as well too. So it was a great starting point.
1: This is your third time this summer performing in Waiting for Godot, and this time you're playing Estragon.
2: That's right.
1: What is up with his footwear?
2: Well, it's very strange. Like sometimes he can get his shoes off, and sometimes he can't get them off. And I mean, you know, so he's always walking around in his bare feet, or he's holding a shoe. When I did it 30 years ago, but I played the other part. I played Vladimir, and Stephen Wimmett played Estragon. We did that for 2 years. So I'm having very, very strong memories of Stephen all the time. As a matter of fact, most of the times I go, that was a good choice. Well, it wasn't my choice. It was Stephen's.
1: So, well, does stepping into the play again feel like stepping into an old shoe, or is it completely different and new this time around?
2: It actually did. It felt, I was amazed how much I remembered of it from 30 years ago. I mean, actually, I remembered Estragon's lines better than I remembered Vladimir's, because I listened to Stephen talk at me for like 2 years. But the more we get into it, the more I realize that it's not that production. This is a totally different production. And Paul Gross and I have a totally different relationship. So,
1: but listening to Stephen, I mean, the listening that goes on between these two characters, because the timing of the words is so important. When I watch the play, I'm always seeing the characters listen to each other in a way that's really compelling. And how important is that for the actors in this play?
2: Oh, that's very, very important. The other day we rehearsed it. We went outside and rehearsed it. And so that was kind of an interesting one too. So you have all sorts of different distractions. But yeah, because, you know, I keep saying, what do we do now? Wait for Godot. But we say that about, you know, four or five times in the whole play or even more. And so you go, which one is this? So.
1: Right, right, right. Let's listen to a little bit of that production that you were in, what you said, 30 years ago, right? This is 1996. Right. And this is you as Vladimir.
0: Let us do something while we have the chance. It is not every day that we are needed, not indeed that we personally are needed. Others would meet the case equally well, if not better. To all mankind they were addressed, those cries for help still ringing in our ears. But at this place, at this moment of time, all mankind is us, whether we like it or not.
1: Tom McCamus as Vladimir in 1996. To all mankind, they were addressed, those cries for help still ringing in our ears. Do you think about this play in the context of the current global situation we're in?
2: Actually, I sort of try to use theater to kind of get away from what's going on in the world right now. So I don't really try and apply it to what's, if I did, I think I might go crazy. So I just live in the world that it is. And I find it, I mean, it is a bleak world, but I find it a very beautiful world at the same time too.
3: But it is, I mean, the Death of a Salesman, which is the other play that you're doing this summer, is a play that really is an analysis of the American dream and the failure of the American dream. It was written in the 1940s, right. But it does feel like it speaks to this moment. And it's also coming back on Broadway this summer.
2: That's right, yeah.
3: So you will play Willie Loman, an iconic theater character, also a very sad and complex character. What made you want to take on Loman?
2: Well, they asked me to, so that was the first one. But 2 years ago, I also played Arthur Miller in the play Salesman in China. So I got pretty fascinated by that production, which was done in China. So I spent my university years working on Miller and O'Neill and Williams. But in my career, I've never played any Miller. So the chance that I get to play this part is pretty wonderful.
3: What was so iconic about Salesman in China?
2: For me, the best part was just to watch all these actors perform Death of a Salesman in Mandarin. It was extraordinary. You knew exactly what was happening, even though I didn't understand any Mandarin.
3: But did you think that there was something about the Chinese experience and the Chinese engagement with the capitalist worldview that was part of the experience?
2: Well, I mean, at the beginning of that play, the Miller character talks about what everybody thinks the Death of a Salesman means about capitalism and all that. But he basically says it's basically a play about fathers and sons. Huh. And I think that's something that everybody recognizes no matter what country you live in or what culture you live in.
3: But both of these plays, both Salesman and Gatto, are about existential crisis. And both of those characters, both Estragon and Loman, keep the faith in spite of themselves.
2: Yeah.
3: Are they looking for hope? Is that what you see in them?
2: Yeah, they certainly, they keep going all the way through. They always think that there's, you know, they always think Godot's going to come. Loman's also waiting for his father. He's waiting for a father figure all the time. He never comes. So they always think if they keep going, it'll happen and you know, that's how we get through life, I guess. You know?
3: There's a talk at Stratford that's scheduled for later this summer, and it's called How to Figure Out the Meaning of Life in Two Acts or Less. And I thought, that's a lot to take on as an actor. You're putting a lot on an actor's shoulders if that's what they're promising. Does it feel daunting to you when you take this stuff on?
2: Certainly this is daunting because these parts are very, very large. And I'm doing them both at the same time. A couple of times I'm doing, like I'll do a Gatto in the afternoon and I'll do a Salesman at night. That would be large. But in terms of the overall thing of what it's about, I mean, as an actor, all you can do is just say the words that are written and try to give them some sort of truth. And it's not up to you to decide what the play means. It's up to the audience to take whatever it is they want to take from it.
3: What do you do between the plays? If you have a matinee and then you have an evening performance, like how do you spend that interval?
2: You eat some food very quickly and then only kind of warm up. It depends. I think Salesman's a longer production. So if I do Salesman first, then that I don't have very much time in between. But I think Gatto's maybe a shorter by about half an hour. So I have a little bit more time to rest.
3: More laughs in Gatto?
2: Yeah, there are more laughs in Gatto, I think. I hope, anyway.
3: Your wife, Chick Reed, is also in Death of a Salesman. Do you get to perform together very often?
2: Yes. As a matter of fact, she plays the woman I have an affair with. So that's kind of an interesting
3: What's it like for you? What's that dynamic like when you're actors together, but you're also connected that deeply?
2: Well, I love acting with Chick. Sometimes we have a hard time if we're playing, people that are in love, because I find that's just too close to who we really are. So I get embarrassed, you know, showing that on stage. I sometimes find it easier if I have to treat her poorly, you know. So, but we've done a number of really interesting things together.
3: I've read that the two of you breed Nova Scotia duck tolling retrievers. What is it that you love about the toller?
2: First of all, I don't do the breeding. Chick does all the breeding. That's her thing. But I'm there to do whatever it is she wants me to do. They're beautiful dogs. We've had them for over 25 years. At one time we had five generations living at the same time, like in our house. Chick describes them as a border collie with an off switch. So they're beautiful. Mm.
3: Do you think that Estragon and Willie would have fared better if there was a dog in the play?
2: I definitely think so. I think a dog would have been very distracting for both of them and maybe it would calm them down a bit.
3: Tom, this is your 19th season at the Stratford Festival. What is it like for you? You live around there and you've been there now for a long time. When thousands of theater goers start pouring into this town that you saw during the year being kind of sleepy and quiet, and then there are all of these people that are excited to see Shakespeare and everything else. What's that like? When it comes alive like that?
2: It's right around now, because that's what's happening. The things are just starting to go into preview, and it's a realization that, oh my God, we have to do this for people. So it's a bit nerve wracking. But once that does happen and you start to get the shows up, and you wander around the town and you sit and you have a coffee and people come and just talk to you about the play and or other plays that they have seen you in. A lot of people have been here, going here for years and years and years. And they remember me from when I was just, a boy doing stuff here. And that's just, it's lovely to actually have that connection with an audience, just, to have a chat with them about what they think, whether they liked it or didn't like it, but it's kind of nice.
3: Well, people who've experienced Stratford do look back on the past seasons and think about or remember the things that just struck them like a lightning bolt when they were watching it on stage. What about for you? Or are there moments in other performances that you've witnessed or that you've been a part of that stand out to you that make you believe this is why we do it?
2: Oh yeah, definitely. We're rehearsing Death of a Salesman in a rehearsal hall 2 in the Avon Theater. And I remember 30 years ago, that's where we rehearsed Long Day's Journey and Tonight. So I have huge memories of Bill Hutton, Peter Donaldson, and Martha Henry while I'm rehearsing this other great American play.
3: Have a great summer. Both of these roles sound amazing and the productions look like they're going to be terrific. So all the best to you. Thanks for taking time out from your rehearsal schedule to talk to us today. And we're looking forward to seeing you on stage, Tom.
2: Thanks, Brent. Thanks for talking to me.
1: Tom McCamus is Willie Loman in Death of a Salesman this summer. Previews start at the Stratford Festival on Tuesday. He's also taking on the role of Estragon in Waiting for Godot, which starts May 14th. Coming up on day 6, Russell Thomas, American tenor, talks about his roots and his life on the world stage.
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1: 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Next week, the Canadian Opera Company will present Werther by French composer Jules Massenet. It is an opera based on Goethe's classic novel about a young man's romantic infatuation and the spiral of despair that consumes him when that love is denied. It's been 30 years since the COC staged a production of Werther, and it stars tenor Russell Thomas in the title role.

0: Thomas is a celebrated Black American opera singer. He has performed at some of the world's leading opera houses, including the Met, Deutsche Oper Berlin, the English National Opera, and the Royal Opera House in Covent Garden. Russell Thomas, welcome to Day 6.
1: Good morning. Thank you for having me.
0: You've never sung the part of Werther before, but I know you've spent years wanting to play this role. What is it about this character that appeals to you?
1: Well, it's not so much the character as it is just the story of this very passionate artist who falls in love very deeply with someone. I think it's one of those things that we've all experienced in some way, shape, or form. And some of the best music for the tenor voice. And not all the time does the tenor gets to have the title role in an opera. So it's pretty much a mixture of all those things.
0: So, but wait, what is it about unrequited love that you can relate to?
1: Well, I've been in love with someone who, or infatuated, I don't know if I would call it love. I thought it was love with someone that just didn't love me as much as I loved them. And I think it's one of those things that humans, you know, who've lived a little bit can relate to.
0: So I've seen you on stage performing, and I think that you're a singer who's also a very, very subtle actor. Will you be thinking about that person while you sing this role?
1: A bit, you know, you want to be able to connect to the words and the relationships on stage in a meaningful way. And I think the best way you can do that is through lived experience.
0: Yeah.
1: So there would be a bit of that, absolutely.
0: So Werther is an intense and kind of uncontrollable young man. And intensity is a word that's been used to describe many of your performances on stage. For you as a performer, where does that passion, where does that intensity come from?
1: Well, for me, the intensity is a vocal intensity, you know, how I decide how much power I give the voice or how much power I remove from the voice to be more intimate in my singing. And I love opera, you know, I love opera and I love singing. So I guess all of those things come together for me to make that intensity for sure.
0: It's one of the things that's really exciting about watching a singer is that you know they've got the power and you're waiting for that moment when they unleash it, right?
1: Yeah.
0: But you don't really know when it is. But I mean, you do because it's part of your discipline.
1: Right.
0: But that excitement in the audience is, how do you learn how to master that?
1: It's difficult because, you know, in opera, we're not singing with microphones. You know, we're singing with the acoustic of the space. There's an orchestra, usually about 80 people in the orchestra, and there's just one of you or maybe two of you on stage, and you're having to not necessarily compete, but you want to make sure that your voice is there. So we train as opera singers, no matter what's happening with those 80 people in the pit, that our voices can carry still in that space. And I think that's just what it is. And for me, as you mentioned, a subtle actor, I am not one of these people who, you know, throw themselves on the floor and beat your chest. You know, for me, it's more about the way I use words and the way I use my voice. And even though you're singing with power, you want it to be classy. And sometimes you want it to be visceral. But even in those visceral moments, you still want to keep the voice as elegant as possible.

0: You were brought up in Miami, mm-hmm. and you didn't grow up in a house where classical music or opera was performed. You found it on the radio.
1: Yes.
0: Can you tell me about that?
1: Public radio. I was in elementary school. I came home from school one day and someone was watching television maybe, and I went to the radio and I turned on the radio and I was flipping through the dial and I heard people singing funny. And I was like, what is this? And I kept listening. And then every day I came back to that station looking for that type of singing, that orchestra, that vocal power or elegance or whatever it was. I don't know what it was that grabbed me, but something grabbed me and I never stopped listening. And I then tried to sing.
0: And was secular music forbidden in your house?
1: Forbidden, no. But I was a child of my grandmother and I had to sing at church. Everybody knew I could sing. It was my service to church and they encouraged me to sing for church. Secular music wasn't encouraged.
0: But I mean, I've heard church voices and they're beautiful and they're powerful, but they don't sound like opera. Like, how did you connect the voice that you had to the music that you're singing now on the world stages?
1: Well, that developed later. I mean, I did in church what I heard other people do in church.
0: Yeah.
1: But when I got in high school, I joined choir and, you know, I was asked to sing a solo. And this woman came to help us with our solos and she said, you can be an opera singer. And that completely changed my life. That changed my world because she heard something that I didn't know was there. I didn't know it existed. I loved opera, but I didn't realize that I had the voice or the talent to sing opera.
0: And you stayed in Miami and started singing. You started your training there.
1: Yes.
0: And you're passionate about your hometown. What is it that you see that others don't see about Miami?
1: Well, I'm a Floridian, but I'm a Miamian first.
0: Okay.
1: Miami's a very different place from the rest of the state.
0: Yeah.
1: You know, it's a beautiful place. You know, the palm trees and even the swamps. And we have a place called Alligator Alley where you could just drive and you'd see alligators all up and down the highway. It's a very special place. And I have an emotional tie to it. I have my family. It's just so much for me developed in Florida, particularly in Miami. And I wouldn't trade it for the world. If I could really afford to live there the way I would like to live there, I would live in Miami right now.
0: Yeah, there's a lot of rich people.
1: Yes, it's very expensive.
0: But you've been critical about what you call the cycle of neglect in the arts that you saw in Miami and elsewhere. How do you think singers like you could be used to reach out to diverse communities?
1: Well, I don't think we necessarily need to reach out to them. I think we need to include them in our planning, include them in how we experience the art form. I think that music education, which almost doesn't exist in Florida anymore, from when I graduated high school, mm-hmm. when my mm-hmm. sister graduated high school, which was about 12 years difference, there was no music requirements in a lot of schools in Florida, you know. But when I was a kid, we had to learn music skills. And I think that's where it all starts. If we just made music or art as important as reading and arithmetic and writing and science, I think more people will understand what it is that we do in classical music and be interested in it. But the access isn't there. The education isn't there. People think that the first thing that should go when money's tight are the arts. And that's usually what happens.
0: Does opera feel like it's that some people see it as being elitist when it really is something that you believe could be more populist?
1: It is elitist. Opera is elitist, but that doesn't mean it can't be for everybody. I mean, the reason it's elitist is because it's very expensive the U.S. is not funded by the government. And to ask people who already don't want to pay taxes to put their tax dollars towards something that, as of right now, the wealthiest in society enjoy, you know, it can become very complicated.
0: Yeah.
1: But I think it is an elitist art form because it's so expensive. And because we, as an art form in the States, we depend on the generosity of very wealthy people, not simply buying tickets, but donating large sums of money to make sure that these institutions can survive.
0: Right.
1: And it's not a very good business model because you don't have a wide swath of the populace that's a part of the situation. But it doesn't mean that we can't include them in the situation, if that makes sense.
0: Yeah. I want to get back to talking about your performances on stage, because you have collaborated with one of the greatest contemporary opera composers, John Adams. He's written music with your voice in mind. What is it about that collaboration that works so well?
1: You know, as artists, I mean, we sing all of this music from Verdi, who has been long gone, and Puccini, and we all love it, right? Yeah. And we all think, oh, what was the process like working with those composers at the very beginning? You know, how did they collaborate? And a lot of times we're sort of guessing. Mm-hmm. Oh, the performance practice of the time was sort of like this. And, you know, people sang it sort of like this. And he has this marking in the score. And we believe he meant this. But when you have a living composer there in the room, you could just ask him, what is it that you wanted? And there's no substitution for that kind of access. And John was very kind to me, and he wrote two things for me and almost a third, but the schedules just didn't line up. And it changed my life. It changed my career, actually. It really brought me on an international level, working with he and Peter Sellers.
0: And what were those productions like for you? How exciting was that for you to be in that contemporary milieu?
1: It was amazing, because he wrote something that was very ambitious. And I remember I got the score and I was like, there's no way anybody can sing this. A Flowering Tree was the first thing he wrote for me. And I remember like saying, hey, can we get on the phone and have a conversation about this? And he's like, well, you told me that you could sing this high note. And I said, I can, but not 10 of them in a row. You know?

0: So I don't know how to describe it other than saying that there was a level of collaboration there that you don't often find, or I probably haven't gotten since.
1: And you can't do that with Richard Wagner. You can't get on the phone and ask him, what are you thinking in this passage of Parsifal? But you've performed Parsifal. Remind people listening, how many hours is this performance?
0: Parsifal is about 5 hours in length. It's a long night. But he doesn't sing the whole night, of course, but right. He sings a lot.
1: Yes.
0: But it's a long night, and I'm doing it right after I leave Toronto, actually. I'm doing it again.
1: I have to ask you, Russell, because it sounds like you're so busy and you've got so much on your plate, but you're a single dad with a young son.
0: Yeah.
1: I just can't imagine how challenging it is to manage all of that. How do you do it?
0: I don't know. I'm grateful that my mom moved in and she helps me a lot, that my son is a well-rounded young man and he's very understanding and he likes to travel. So, you know, whenever I have to, I get him out of school for a week, or if there's a short break, we make it a longer break and he gets to travel and he's very excited about that. So we make it work, you know. When he's 16, he might complain that I wasn't around enough, but as of right now, things sort of work itself out.
1: Oh, it sounds like he's having a good time if he loves to travel. What an exciting life for him, and what an exciting life for you. It was great to talk to you. Have fun with Werther, and all the best to you, Russell Thomas.
0: Thank you so much. It's great to talk to you.
1: Russell Thomas is an operatic tenor. He stars in the Canadian Opera Company's production of Jules Massenet's Werther. It runs from May 7th to May 23rd in Toronto. And that's our show for this week. Day 6 was produced by Lori Allen, Annie Bender, Michelle Parisi, and Pedro Sanchez. Our senior producer is Gord Westmacott, and I'm Brent Bambury. It's 12 days till Trump goes to China, 2 days to Star Wars Day, and 7 days till we meet again on Day 6.
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1: This is Embodied from PRX and WUNC. I'm Anita Rao. Comedian Chris Duffy says everyone has a sense of humor. And if you really feel like you don't, what you need then is practice.
2: I think it takes years of corporate training to become a truly bland, humorless person. And I love that idea that we kind of can unlearn the socialization that made us not have our senses of humor and not notice the strange and unusual things.
1: Today, Chris shares how to build a more humor-filled life and why laughing more matters. Like this finding about nursing home residents.
2: They kept a folder of things that made them laugh, whether it was poems or clippings from cartoons in the newspaper or stories or whatever it was. And what they found is that these residents had really significant increases in their enjoyment of life, really significant decreases in loneliness.
1: The case for taking humor seriously, just ahead on Embodied.
3: 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Friday, May 8th, starting from 7 p.m, is the jazz evening, which will feature two jazz concerts featuring Romy and Pierre and Tribute Nougaro. Saturday will be the electronic music evening with three talented DJs, Sound of Legend, DJ Mika and Miko C. On Sunday, the festival will center around the rock genre with three tribute bands dedicated to the Beatles, Telephone and U2. 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This was your WRP Weekend Concerts update.
1: Chris Duffy is a professional comedian. And he thinks the world has got enough of them.
2: What I really want people to have is humor, which I would say is noticing the strange, odd, delightful absurdity in the world and in yourself, being willing to laugh at yourself and then connecting with other people.
1: Chris says there's no such thing as people with a sense of humor and people without one. Humor is something we are all born with.
2: You can have an amazing sense of humor and never tell a joke. You might just be the person who's constantly laughing and enjoying other people's jokes or walking around and seeing the funny thing that a squirrel did and chuckling to yourself. I think having this life that is light and buoyant and filled with laughter is really what I'm going for when I say humor.
1: So if a more humor-filled life is possible for all of us and likely to make us happier and more connected, how do we get there? This is Embodied, our show about sex, relationships, and your health. I'm Anita Rao. I first met Chris a few years ago when he interviewed me for the TED podcast he hosts, How to Be a Better Human. Chris was obviously funny, but even more notable to me was how he helped me access my own sense of humor. It's a skill he has that he has now mapped out for anyone who wants to try it in his new book, Humor Me. The book centers around the idea that building a more humor-filled life just requires a little intention and practice. So you are a comedian who has worked with, been around, and interviewed lots of other professionally funny people, which is why I was so taken aback by the first sentence of your book where you claim the funniest person that you have ever met out of all of these people was an 11-year-old named Gary. So tell me more about this kid. Why does he stand out so much?
2: Oh, well, first of all, he is without a doubt the funniest human being that I have ever encountered. I met Gary when I was a fifth grade teacher in Boston, and Gary had a column in the school newspaper where he was a food critic who reviewed cafeteria food. And to this day, I think Gary's reviews are some of the most incredible food criticism or criticism, honestly, of any kind that have ever been written in the English language. He was so funny and surprising and witty and, nothing has really ever made me laugh as hard as reading some of Gary's writing did. Whole wheat two cheese pizza with spinach and fresh fruit. This dish, originally from Italy, looks like cardboard when it is served. You can't taste the sauce or the cheese. The least they could do is put some pepperoni on top. Just writing this makes me want to have some real pizza. Real pizza is pizza where you get to choose your toppings and it contains lots of sauce and cheese. The smell of real pizza is like the smell when you've just come out of the shower and used your sister's shampoo. It's so good. On the plus side, our pizza arrived at our table warm and the fruit actually looked fresh. Our server, Miss Mazdesa, was very nice and generous. Overall, I give this lunch 2 out of 5 stars. So much of what I love about humor and what I love about laughter is that it makes you see something in a completely new way, or it takes a situation that's kind of boring and mundane and then all of a sudden makes it delightful. And that for me was cafeteria lunch with Gary. It was just transformative in terms of how I saw the day.
1: It's so interesting hearing that, because you just can see how his brain is working, how his kid brain is processing the world. And I'm curious about like what hanging out with kids all day when you were a teacher taught you about humor.
2: I honestly feel like it taught me everything important that I needed to know about humor. One of the most common questions people have is it really true that everyone can have a sense of humor? Don't you think some people are just born kind of without a sense of humor? And the thing that I learned spending all this time with kids in an elementary school is that every kid has some like weird, unique, quirky observation of the world. Some kids are way more playful than others, but nobody is just kind of fitting into this box and being as bland and middle of the road as adults learn how to be. I think it takes years of corporate training to become a truly bland, humorless person. And I love that idea that we all have this and we kind of can unlearn the socialization that made us not have our senses of humor and not notice the strange and unusual things. And we can get to be more like Gary just by being more of who we actually are deep inside.
1: When I was reading this part of your book, I was reminded of a story about my husband, actually. When he was in kindergarten, he was super goofy. He would literally bring like a clown nose to school and keep it on his desk. And
2: okay,
1: when the
2: incredible
1: teacher's back would turn, like was turned, he would put the nose on and everyone would laugh. But then like at some point in that kindergarten year, he got a report card that had a U for unruly on it.
2: Mm.
1: And he doesn't remember exactly the conversation with his parents. Like he remembers some version of like, why is there a U for unruly? Like what's going on? But he does remember that he stopped bringing the clown nose to class. And he still to this day, like as an almost 40-year-old, feels like this was a huge turning point for him in like turning away from this deeply goofy part of himself. And it makes me really sad to think about that story, but it's like such an honest reality, which is that goofiness that we all might be able to access really young kind of gets tamped down as we get older.
2: Definitely. I mean, that story makes me think of a few things. One of which is, I think as a society, and certainly in education, we don't have a great way to value other forms of intelligence or even genius, right? It's very clear how you are encouraged and how you are successful if you are exceptional at math. But then if you're creatively really brilliant, that often doesn't like fit into the rubric of what success looks like in a school. And so often it's not encouraged and even like actively shut down. The flip side, though, is, you know, I was a teacher. I wanted my kids to pay attention. I wanted them to be on task. So it's not like putting on a clown nose and distracting your classmates is always a good thing universally. Even though I really believe in laughter and humor and the power of them, I would never argue that every single second of your life, 24/7, in all circumstances, should be filled with laughter. There are certainly many times where laughter and humor are inappropriate.
1: So you were teaching these fifth graders, you were noticing this kind of innate goofiness that they were able to access. But at the same time, you were kind of having your own humor crisis. You kind of lost your ability to connect with your humor for a period. Tell me more about that and what happened.
2: You know, I was working in a school with a lot of kids who were dealing with some really hard things outside of the classroom. And I really desperately wanted to solve all of my kids' problems. And I found pretty quickly that that was not possible. And that was a huge challenge. And I addressed it in a way that I think many people address problems, especially when they're idealistic and they're kind of young and in their first or second jobs, which is I was like, the solution is for me to just work harder, to not sleep and to not have any fun and to just 100% work on this without any pause. And that did not work. As a result, I was doing a worse job at being a teacher, at connecting with other people, but I was also doing a worse job at being a partner and a friend and all the other things that I wanted to be good at. So I didn't identify in the moment that the problem was that I had stopped laughing or that I had stopped finding time for joy and goofiness and humor until I started laughing again through going to some comedy shows, but mainly through reading Gary's reviews. I like had this huge cathartic laugh where I remembered like, oh yeah, this is what makes life worth living for me is to have these kinds of moments of huge release and laughter. And that sparked this idea for me that maybe I've been going about this all wrong.
1: Do you remember what specifically you started to do differently once you had that realization that like this was not going to be sustainable and you needed to invite in a little bit more of these parts of yourself that allowed for play or that allowed you moments of deep laughter?
2: 100%. But I will also just say that humor is really subjective and it's context dependent. So what worked for me isn't necessarily going to work for everyone else. But I do think there's a universal thing that might be true for anyone, which is to just make space. So for me, making space meant that like I started going to see shows at the local improv theater. But the other thing that was even easier than that is I just started trying to notice times that I laughed and try and make more space for those. One thing that I started doing that was a huge source of joy for me was I wrote down every off-topic question that the kids in my fifth grade class asked, and I would bring these questions to my wife and we would just laugh so hard about the questions that had popped into these kids' heads totally randomly. One time it was silent reading time and a kid raised their hand and I came over and they said, "Hey, I'm just wondering, are pigs actually prejudiced against women?" And I was like, "What do you mean?" And they said, why are they sexist pigs?" And I was like, "That is such a great question."
1: So good.
2: I actually don't know, but that does seem unfair to the pigs. You're right.
1: Yeah, you talk about this idea in your book of kind of like a deep noticing, a slowing down. And it reminds me of mindfulness, which is something I struggle with, but like being really in the moment and kind of refocusing your brain. And you actually have some helpful like exercises to do this that are a little more specific than just like stop looking at your phone. You have some like tangible tools. So can you tell me about one or two of those ways that we can kind of like refocus to be better at noticing?
2: What I have found in all of the research and in writing this book, the thing that was the most impactful is the simplest, but simple doesn't always mean easy, which is just when I laugh, I try really hard to write down, whether it's on my phone or in a notebook, I try and write down like what made me laugh so that later on I have this list of things that are funny, whether it's a memory or a thing I saw or a meme or a website or a short story. I just have this list of, oh, that made me laugh, and I can go back to it when I'm having a hard time accessing laughter. So that's one that I really love, and it's so simple. But then if you want to do a little bit more active version rather than just kind of documenting things as they come up, Sister Carita Kent, this incredible artist who many people may be familiar with, had this idea of using a finder. And it is quite literally a square rectangular frame. She made it out of cardboard or paper. And you just take this small frame and you hold it up to the world and you look at what is in that frame. Instead of trying to find something interesting or unique or odd or funny in the whole world, you're just limiting it to this whatever is inside the frame. I think that often the seeds of what are hilarious come from noticing something really closely.
1: If you don't have a finder handy, Chris suggests taking on a new bathroom mindset. You know, when you go into someone's bathroom for the first time and notice everything, whether their toilet paper hangs over or under the roll, or that their toothbrush looks like it was destroyed by a lion? Try to bring that level of noticing into the small moments of your own life. We'll get more practical advice from Chris about building a laughter-filled life after a short break. 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Please stay with us.

0: This is Embodied. I'm Anisha Rao. We're talking today with Chris Duffy about how to build a more humor-filled life. Chris is a comedian and podcast host who is always on the lookout for new material. And in his new book, Humor Me, he says that we all can and should adopt a mindset of finding the funny. Sometimes that means stepping out of your comfort zone and taking social risks. Chris's favorite way to put himself out there is to show up at events that have nothing to do with his own personal interests.
1: One time I saw a poster that said, Past Lives Regression Festival, where we will help you connect with who you were in previous lives. And I said, like, okay, that is incredible. I gotta go. Just, if nothing else, just to see who else is at this festival. And I went, and, you know, they had a whole, like, marketplace where they were selling all sorts of crystals and trinkets and machines that claim to, like, put you in touch with alien civilizations. And it felt like a social risk because I was like, I would not ever seek out being in this room, but it was so funny and fascinating and really memorable. There was specifically one workshop that I went to that was a free workshop where it was called Connecting to Your Seventh, I think it was Seventh Dimensional Self. It was certainly past the third dimension. and no one really explained what the other dimensions were, but it was a person who was just kind of chanting and they would say, like, okay, I am accessing your seventh dimensional self. And it was really, to me, really funny as a someone who comes from the world of improv, because I was like, yeah, I guess if someone says something to you and you just say yes, like, the conversation will keep going. But instead of it being an improv comedy scene, it was for these people like a transcendental, multidimensional experience.
0: I think also what you're pointing out here is, like, you never know what kinds of social risks are, like, where they're going to lead you. I remember last year I got invited to do this, like, one woman show where I was going to read cold a script on stage in front of an audience for the first time. And it's this, like, traveling thing called White Rabbit, Red Rabbit. And the premise is pretty serious. It's like, you know, takes about, like, autocracy and the limits of freedom of speech. But one of the things that I was asked to prepare beforehand was an ostrich impression. And, like,
1: incredible.
0: Like, practicing this ostrich impression at my house in front of the mirror and then, like, doing it in front of my friends is, like, to this day cracks me up so much. So, like, yeah, you just never know, like, what is going to lead to these moments that are going to give you, like, that real belly laughter humor when you do something that feels, like, outside of your normal comfort zone.
1: You know, you asked me, like, what the wildest social risk is. And I'm an outlier because I like, will do all sorts of bizarre things because I'm a comedian. So for me, there's, like, I kind of view the world as, if I go to something and it's fun, that's great because it's fun. And if I go to something and it's horrible, that's also good because then I can talk about it later on and make people laugh. Yeah. So I'm an outlier. But I do think that, like, if you're just a regular person who is not deliberately seeking out putting yourself in awful situations sometimes, which I wouldn't necessarily recommend. One way of thinking about this is the writer Priya Parker, who is incredible, wrote The Art of Gathering. Priya Parker talks about how, like, a great party, when you're throwing an event, a great event has something where it isn't for everyone. Mm. So, like, if you say, like, come to my 40th birthday, we're going to do a polar plunge and then run a half marathon. There are many people who are going to say that sounds horrible. But the people who it is for are going to have it be, like, memorable and really be into it. And so her point is, when we make things that are kind of just, like, universally good, they're actually kind of not for anyone. And I think this is where I would encourage people to seek things out that are, like, specific and a little bit not for everyone, because then I think you find some really incredible stuff. And also just say the easiest type of social risk to take is conversational, which I would just say is, it's so common when we're in a gathering or we're meeting someone for the first few times to say, like, so what do you do? Oh, OK, Anita, where do you live? Those are really low risk questions, but they're so rare that they lead to, like, a real connection or even just something interesting. So if you say something that is a little more odd, a little bit more of a social risk, you can have an incredible connection. Like, hey, I just was asked to do an ostrich impression. How would you even do one? Can you show me what your ostrich impression would be? Like, that's guaranteed to be a more interesting conversation.
0: Note to anyone who is at a dinner party with me, this is yes, in your future.
1: You absolutely must ask to see the ostrich impression.
0: So you've mentioned improv, and I know that you yourself, after teaching, you pivoted to a more full-time career as a comedian. You've dabbled in improv and stand-up, and you've learned some kind of rules of humor that anyone can use. And I want to talk a little bit about those, because I think they play into what you're saying about conversation and how humor and conversation kind of go

0: hand in hand. So tell me about kind of these concepts of agreeing wholeheartedly and yes, and how those play into kind of our daily attempts at humor and connection.
1: I think if you think about a person who has made you feel really connected and laugh, and who made you laugh a lot and who you laughed a lot with, that person is probably really listening to you. They're paying really close attention and they're not really shutting the conversation down. And so there's kind of a comedy technique that a lot of professionals use on stage, which I think really directly applies, which is called yes and. So that is when someone makes an offer of something, to say yes and then to build on it. So an example is if I say, hey, there's a store over there that sells cheese. You don't go, no, there's not. That shuts the conversation down. So instead you say, yes, that store sells cheese, and then you build on it. And they have the most incredible brie I've ever tried, right? So you give them something else that's concrete. And then now we're going somewhere together. Yes. And that brie that is the most incredible brie you've ever tried, I heard that it is a limited edition. It's limited edition and I need to stock up, right? Like you just keep adding bricks and then you build something. So now we're in a more exciting place. And I think you can think about that not necessarily as having to like perform your conversations, but just to think that the best way to keep a conversation going is to offer someone something that they can take and build on, and also to make it so that it is positive and agreeing. It's so easy to get into disagreements or quibbles, and that's actually just not as much fun.
0: You've taught a lot of adults improv over the years. What do you think are some of the biggest obstacles that you've seen people come in with? Like some of the things that are hard to grasp about kind of changing how we interact with one another?
1: The single biggest thing is people are so worried about what other people are going to think about them. And I think it's really hard to get out of this idea that there's like a right answer in a conversation or in a scene. And so my favorite exercise to do with people was we did this exercise that's called seven things. And so you basically, someone gives you a category and then your task is to just as quickly as possible name seven things in that category. So let's actually do it.
0: Okay.
1: Again, the point is not to say things that are deliberately weird or that are deliberately right. It's just to as quickly as possible say anything. And there's no wrong answer.
0: Okay.
1: So please give me seven things you might find inside of your car.
0: Shoes.
1: One.
0: Lipstick.
1: Two.
0: Seltzer.
1: Three.
0: Car magnets.
1: Four. Great. Keep going.
0: A scraper.
1: Five.
0: Dog hair.
1: Six.
0: Dog poop bags.
1: Seven. Seven things you might find inside of your car. Okay, so like that. Now, if we were in a class, right, I would say like, great, we're going to keep practicing that.
0: Yeah.
1: And the ideal would be that there were several times where you kind of said,
0: Yeah.
1: And the to me is you catching yourself.
0: Completely.
1: That was you thinking like, what is the right answer?
0: Completely.
1: And so I loved when you said like lip, because at first it was just like, you made it into lipstick, but I think your original thing was just lips, which is really funny to say like, in my car, you'll find lip. Okay, whatever that means. And I think you practice to learn. Basically, the skill of improv is to get rid of that self-censoring part that says like, what is the right answer? And to instead just say the thing.
0: You're so right. Because one of the times when I said the thing I was going to say was frog. And I was frog. Car scraper.
1: Okay. And think about how evocative that is of a car, right? Like the kind of car that has a frog inside of it is so distinct and unique compared to the car that has an ice scraper in it. So I think that's the skill that I really loved so much about teaching improv, was getting people to see that they had these odd, bizarre, really interesting answers inside of them.
0: It's also like a perfect example of how humor can be a tool for creativity. I'm thinking about this as an exercise to just get your brain thinking in a different way before you sit down and write or write a script. Like, talk to me about some of those really inherent links.
1: This is funny because you wouldn't necessarily think that the biggest example of creativity and humor comes from a business person. But Franz Johansson is an entrepreneur and he wrote this incredible book called The Medici Effect. And he talks a lot about how the biggest innovations come not from incremental change, but from these dramatic, wild innovations. So if you're someone and you're working on making a phone that is 10% more efficient, that the sound quality is 10% better, everyone supports you. That's something that everyone kind of understands. But if you're the first person who says, I'm working on a phone that is going to work outside, people go, that is a wild idea. That doesn't make any sense, right? Because it's actually a transformative idea to come up with a cell phone rather than like the phone that sounds a little bit better. And one of the things that he talked about that's almost exactly the improv game we did is if you're trying to come up with these innovative ideas, one thing is to just take all of the assumptions you have about a situation and just try and see what would happen if you reverse them. So he gives the example of like, if you're in a restaurant, some of the assumptions you have are restaurants serve food. People eat at the restaurant. People pay for food. And he says like, well, what if instead of a restaurant serving food, it didn't serve food, and instead you brought your own food, but you paid for the time that you were there because it had an incredible ambiance. What if instead of people eating at the restaurant, it was actually like a place where they got all of the food and then they took it out and left? All of these are reversing the assumptions. It's not to say that any of those are a perfect great idea, but they lead to these new ideas, which might be the good one. And Franz's big insight, which I think connects most directly to this, is that the way to come up with a great idea is to come up with a lot of really bad ideas. And I think comedy is incredible at coming up with bad ideas.
0: So I'm thinking about all of this and thinking about kind of, you know, the really nice feeling of laughing with someone and, you know, being in a space of play with someone. And you say in your book that you feel like a good sense of humor is inherently generous. It comes from deep listening. It can be a tool for deeper connection. But in practice, I feel like that's not always an easy line to walk in everyday life. Like, we all have that friend who, you know, is full of bits and like makes us laugh and like is really fun to be around. But then you walk away from them at the end of the night and you're like, whew, okay, need to not see that person for a few weeks. Like, I'm kind of tired. So like, how can we be mindful of whether our humor is in service of more connection or is kind of self-serving and just keeping the spotlight on us?
1: Yeah. It is something that I have personally had to learn for sure. I have been that friend where people are like, that was fun, but I do not want to see Chris for a while. That was, I need a break. And my wife, who is an introvert, has been very helpful at pointing out to me when I am dominating a conversation and actually need to step back. So one of the things I would say is it's so rare to go wrong with being the person who is appreciating the other person's humor. Mm. It's much easier if you're the one creating the humor and like telling the story. But if someone is telling a funny story and you laugh at their joke, it is so rare that people don't feel like, wow, I love that. The other thing I would say is I think that it is really important to realize like what the jokes are about. Mm. And I think you want to make sure that you're using them as a way that brings other people in rather than brings it right back around to you.
0: Not to put you on the spot, but you're reminding me of like how heterosexual men, a group of which you are a member, like,
1: yes,
0: I do think struggle a lot with using humor to connect rather than to perform. I'm thinking about a lot of bad first dates that I've been on in the past. Mm-hmm. So like, why is that? And what do you have to kind of say to your fellow heterosexual men about this tendency?
1: Well, first of all, I love being given a soapbox to speak to my fellow heterosexual brothers. Thank you so much. This is actually genuinely, this was one of the main reasons why I wanted to write this book and why I felt so strongly about humor is because I think that there's this really big misconception in a lot of society about what it means to have a great sense of humor, which is people think it is about like making it about you, making you be the spotlight person and the center of attention. And there was this incredible study, an incredible sociological study that looked at online dating apps. And they found that almost everyone said that they wanted a partner who had a great sense of humor. But then when they drilled down into that, when they looked at heterosexual couples, heterosexual women, when they said, what does it mean for someone to have a great sense of humor? The women said, it means someone who I can laugh with. And when they asked heterosexual men, they said, it means someone who laughs at my jokes.
0: Hmm.
1: And that, I think, is totally wrong. Like, that is the wrong version of humor, where it is, it's all about me. And instead, I want people, including, like I said, including my heterosexual brothers, I want them to live a life where it is filled with laughter and it's filled with connection. And it's not just about it being on you.
0: So using humor as a point of connection is not something new. As you say in your book, it is something that humans have always been doing in some form. And I think that this evolutionary angle to humor is so fascinating. Can you tell me more about the evolutionary reasons for humor?
1: So there's a lot of evidence that humor is kind of a social lubricant. So it just helps us to keep a conversation going, to make sure that we all feel like connected and happy. And so the scientist Robert Provine, he did a famous study where he just recorded people's conversations and then marked where the laughter came. And he found that a really strong majority of laughter was not coming after anything that was in any way identifiable as a joke, that instead it was mostly like where there's a pause or when there's an awkward moment and people are laughing to indicate like, hey, we're all still on the same page. So you can extrapolate from that to think like, okay, there's kind of an evolutionary reason why we would want people to feel like these awkward moments are smoothed over and the wheels are greased so that we can work together as a unit more peacefully and productively. But then there's been a lot of other evolutionary biologists who've kind of looked at why humor is this universal human thing. And they found that one of the theories is called encryption theory. So it's the idea that the reason why I can immediately tell if you are fake laughing and why so many of us are incredible at immediately identifying fake laughter is because evolutionarily, if we told a joke and the other person didn't get it, we needed to know that they were pretending because that meant that they kind of weren't part of our group, and them pretending something meant that they were a threat.
0: So we've been talking a lot about kind of building these humor practices and finding ways to bring more laughter, bring more connection. But sometimes life is not so fun, not so light. We're living in an especially really difficult time politically, globally right now. And I want to talk with you about that. You're someone who is humorous and likes to laugh, but you've also dealt with your own share of kind of dark and scary moments. And maybe you can kind of talk about this through a personal story. You talk in the book about how a few years ago, your wife, Molly, was dealing with some pretty serious health issues. Tell me more about what happened and how this impacted your humor.
1: Yeah. So several years ago, my wife, Molly, was dealing with chronic pain and had these injuries and health issues that were kind of mysterious. We kind of could not figure out what was going on. And she went from, you know, living a very able, independent life to being in pretty constant pain and really unable to take care of herself. And she was going to a really dark place, you know, a place where she was starting to have some really deep depression and suicidal ideation. And I was the caretaker. And that had a lot of struggles for both of us. But the main one was that things just got really serious really fast. And I think the thing that made me realize as far as humor is that the thing that I was most allergic to when we were in this really dark time was people saying some version of like, well, there's a silver lining to every cloud, or like, you know, like this is going to be a gift in its own way. Because I was like, this is not a gift and there is no silver lining. Trust me, this is just bad. And I still really believe that. And I think the thing that to me I love about humor is that you can laugh at a situation without denying its reality. And we had a few specific moments where like the tension was released. One of them was Molly was kind of trying to figure out like what could we do to solve this? Like maybe I just need to like reinvent everything in my life and start from scratch. And she had this idea where she's like, I found that there's a silent retreat center where you can live there for free if you clean and cook and work while you're there. And maybe I can just go there while I sort out my health. And it was in this remote area in the mountains of California. And I said to Molly, I said like, you know, you are in such a uncertain place and I'm needing to take so much care of you that I really don't feel like it would be safe for you to be somewhere where you're completely out of contact and I can't know what's happening with you. And she said, well, like, no, you would come with me. And there was this moment where we both thought about it. Me, like the most yapper of yappers, the biggest extrovert. And it was like living indefinitely at a silent retreat center. And we both were like, yeah, you're not going to survive that, Chris. You will not make that. And we both just burst out laughing. And it was the first time we'd laughed in a long time. And it was so cathartic, right? Like just that release of the tension and that moment of connection and laughter. And it's not like that laugh solved anything, but it was this really amazing moment where the tension lifted and we just pierced that seriousness for a second. And I think anyone who has been dealing with really deep depression and with, especially when you're in these really, really dark times, having a moment where the tension lifts and you get through that hour and it's a little bit easier, that's not nothing. That is, in many ways, that is everything. So I think even in those dark times, humor can play a really important role.
0: Chris Duffy is a professional comedian, television writer, and podcast host. His new book is called Humor Me: How Laughing More Can Make You Present, Creative, Connected, and Happy. Just ahead, more from Chris about the darker side of comedy and what to do when a joke goes too far. Stay with us after the break.
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0: This is Embodied. I'm Anisha Rao. Chris Duffy is a comedian and podcast host who makes a living being funny. His new book, Humor Me, is a roadmap for how all of us can bring more humor into our lives. As I read it, I thought a lot about my own relationship with humor. My husband and I are both big comedy fans. We watch a lot of stand-up specials, keep up with SNL, and sometimes go to comedy shows in person. I usually have a great time. But on occasion, I have the experience of feeling like everyone else is laughing, and I'm sitting there going, not only is this joke not funny, but this is hurtful or mean. And yeah, there's the quick fix of, I don't need to be in this room with this comic again. I can opt out. But I do think that this feeling points to something bigger, which is that making other people laugh is a really powerful tool that isn't always a force for good. So I put my quandary to Chris and asked him about his experience of the darker side of comedy.
1: Yeah, it's interesting to me because this is something that I've had a real evolution on for myself. I think if you talked to me 5 years ago, 10 years ago, I would have said like, good comedy is inherently something that moves us forward and is like socially positive because that's the things that are funny. I would have said like, it's kind of impossible to have like a successful fascist comedian. That just doesn't exist. And now I have learned that I am wrong. That is not true. That in fact, people can have really damaging and dangerous ideologies that are masked by humor and that do get a lot of people to laugh and to kind of Trojan horse these ideas in. So I think a lot now about where the humor is targeted. Comedians have this idea that we sometimes talk about of punching up and punching down. The idea being like, is the punchline of your joke focused at the people who are more powerful or the structures in society that are powerful? Or is it making fun of the weak and the less powerful? So, you know, the classic example is like, if you're the quarterback and the most popular kid in high school and you make fun of the nerd who nobody likes, that's mean. That's punching down. But if the nerd makes a joke about the quarterback, that's punching up and that's kind of more acceptable and funny and it's not as harmful. And, you know, I think I talk about this in the book and there's a lot of nuance to that where it's not always so simple as just like this one person is punching up and this one person is punching down. Often there's multiple ways in which power and privilege interact. But I think that's one of the biggest ways that I think about it these days.
0: It's interesting to hear you talk about this because I do feel like this question of like, yeah, who is punching up and who is punching down has then kind of spiraled into the huge can of worms that is cancel culture. And like, who are we allowing to tell jokes and in what context and what jokes are okay? And I know that's a huge, huge can of worms, but I am curious about how you think about the responsibility piece. Like as a comedian, how do you think about the responsibility that you or that like funny people have if you have a big platform?
1: Sure. Well, you know, I'll say two things. One is one of my deepest held beliefs is that I don't know everything. So it's totally possible that what I'm about to say will turn out to be wrong. And I embrace that possibility because I learned about the concept of intellectual humility, the idea that we might not be right and that our ideas that we hold right now might change. And that to me is a foundational belief for me. So I'm a buffoon and my beliefs may be wrong. But the thing that I'll say is that I'm not sure that I really believe that cancel culture is a thing.
0: Mm.
1: People talk about it all the time and they're always like, oh, you can't say anything these days. There's comedians, right? Like they're ending their careers. But look at the people that they're talking about. Like the people who have supposedly been canceled and their careers have been ended, the famous comedians, they're doing great. Mm-hmm. They're buying yachts. They're traveling the world, selling out stadiums. So I find it hard to understand what that really means. I think often there's this idea that like we want you to take comedy seriously as an art form. We want you to listen to what we're saying and to think that we're important, but we don't want to then be subject to criticism at all. We don't want people to disagree with us. And I think that's just not how art works, right? Like if you want people to take what you're saying seriously, you have to also allow for a certain number of people to not like it and to push back on it and to have critiques, often valid critiques. So I'd like to push back a little bit on the idea that there are these people who have been silenced because like the real silencing comes from, you know, people who are thrown into prisons and sent to a third country that they don't live in. Like
3: that is much closer to a cancel culture in my mind than like your Netflix special has negative comments on it on YouTube.
0: Do you think there are any comedians who have handled these call out moments well? And like, what do you think is the kind of art of an apology or art of a comeback that kind of keeps folks in conversation with their audience in a way that's kind of more humble than just like writing off the critique and buying more yachts?
1: 100%. I mean, one person that I think of as like a real model for me in terms of this is the comedian Bo Burnham, who has been famous for a really long time since he was a teenager on YouTube. And he said some things in his early videos that were homophobic, that were racist, that he really does not stand by. And he publicly has said many times, like, I do not stand by the things that I said. I have learned and I've grown. And the reason he doesn't delete them is because he doesn't want to pretend like he didn't say them. He's like, I want to leave them up so you can see, like, that is something that I said and I don't believe it. And I don't think I should cover it up. I think I should acknowledge, like, that was there and it's not cool. And I would never say that now, but I can grow from it. So I think there's kind of like the pieces of acknowledging it, talking about what was wrong about it, and then how you grew from it. To me, that's really like the core part of an apology. But I also think that comedy, and actually I'm going to say humor, not comedy. One of the things that I love about humor is that it can allow us to admit our mistakes in a way that is less socially devastating, right? Mm-hmm. I think there's some research just for like regular people. If you're in a job interview and you acknowledge your shortcomings in a humorous way, that the job candidates who do that are actually rated more highly than the people who did not acknowledge their shortcomings. I think that that idea that like when we laugh about the things that we've done, it allows people to see it and to forgive us a little bit, that it makes it less like high stakes. That's something that's really beautiful. And I think Bo has done a great job of that.
0: Have you had a time when you have kind of personally told a joke or done something publicly that you thought was funny or felt was funny in the moment that you realized wasn't?
1: Oh, so many times. I think that this is, I kind of feel like if you look back at your previous self and you're not embarrassed by it a little bit, it means you haven't grown. But I've had many times where I've made a joke that I've then thought like, oh no, that's not right. You know, one example that I wrote about in the book is I in high school was friends with this person, and she and I were close friends, and I started doing this joke where it was like, I'm a mime and you're in a box and I can't hear you. And the first time I did it, I think it was like kind of funny. But then because people laughed, I was like, oh, that's so fun. That's great. That must be positive. And then I kept doing it. And I think my friend no longer felt like she was my friend, because it was like when she tried to talk to me, I'd pretend that I couldn't hear her and she was trapped in a box. And that's just like very annoying and rude and kind of bullying, frankly. And I didn't think of it that way because I didn't think of myself as having like more social power or being mean. And also because I liked this person. But now looking back, I'm like, I wish I had not done that. And I certainly wish that I had not done it over and over. And I wouldn't do that now. And, you know, I also have lots of examples more recently of times where I've said something that was out of pure ignorance or not understanding how something came across. And I learned from those as well. But I will continue to make mistakes. I'm sure of that. The one thing that is certain is that the skill that I want to be good at is repairing and acknowledging my mistakes rather than not making them, because it's impossible to not make mistakes.
0: So we've been talking about kind of punching up, punching down. But I think like one of the things that I've realized is some of the comedians that I am most attracted to are really self-deprecating, like Aparna Nancherla, who became known for being a sad girl comic, like I find very funny and I find it very relatable. And I have some friends who are like so funny because they're so self-deprecating. But I do sometimes worry that like the self-deprecation goes too far. It's like, okay, 10 Instagram memes about being a sad girl are hilarious. And by the 11th or 12th, I'm like, are you okay? Like, are you okay? Are you okay there? So
1: yeah,
0: like, what is that? What's that line between like self-deprecating as a way of like making yourself laugh and making other people laugh and like self-harming or kind of internalizing these negative beliefs about yourself?
1: Yeah, I think you came up with a really funny example there of like you've posted 300 sad girl memes and then we're like, is this actually a cry for help or is this just funny? And so I think, you know, the thing with that is the narratives that we tell ourselves about ourselves are really powerful. So I think if your story is I am a sad girl and I'm always going to be a sad girl and there's nothing happy in my life, that's probably not the healthiest narrative to have about yourself, right? And it's different than being like, I'm laughing about the fact that I'm in a period where I'm sad a lot. Like, that's could be totally healthy and really wonderful. And so it really varies case by case. But I think Aparna Nanchala is a great example here. Aparna used to have a joke when she started that she would walk out on stage and Aparna would say, I know, I'm also surprised that I'm a comedian. And that would get a big laugh from the audience. And the way that Aparna meant it was like, I'm an introvert and I'm shy. But the way that she realized that audiences were actually reading it is, it's funny that I'm here because I am an Indian woman. Like that is what it's funny because you don't see comedians who look like me. And that actually wasn't what she was trying to do. And eventually she realized like, this is telling a story about myself that is not the story that I want to tell. And I think the line with self-deprecating jokes is like, are you making fun of something that is actually something that is totally benign and kind of innocuous to you? Or are you saying the mean thing or the prejudiced thing about yourself so that you can say it before someone else says it? And I think that is the not healthy version, is to say like, I actually think that I am ugly or stupid or uncoordinated or whatever the story is. If you think that about yourself and then you make that joke, and it is not as a way of accepting that about yourself, but is it instead because like, if I say, well, I know what you're thinking, he's the ugliest guy in the room. If you're saying that because you think someone else is going to make a comment about you otherwise, and you want to get in front of it, that's probably not healthy, I think. Whereas like for me, it's crystal clear to me that I am not athletically gifted and that I've never been good at sports. And that's not an insecurity for me. I just know like I don't particularly like sports and that's not a way I'm going to bond with people. So if I make a joke of like, listen to me, first pick on nobody's baseball team, like that might make people laugh, but it's not secretly me saying like, and I wish I could be the first pick.
0: You know, like that. Like, does it make you feel sad inside when you say it? It might be also a good litmus test. Like, do you feel sad about, because you named something that is an insecurity or is something that makes you feel bad about yourself? Or is it something that makes you laugh about yourself as well?
1: Yeah. And I think the thing that is complicated about this is it can change over time.
0: Yeah.
1: Like sometimes you might feel this way and then later on you might not. And the other part is it really changes in context, right? Like my joke about not being picked on a baseball team is probably like 99% of the time totally fine for me. And then maybe there's 1% of the time where it's like, I just am at like a corporate field day and I literally did not get picked and I actually am feeling self-conscious about it. You know, I think for me, probably personally, I would still think that was funny, but there is a world where I'm in a scenario where it actually is in that context, a little hurtful.
0: So you have been doing all of this kind of work and deep thinking about humor and these humor practices and how it can be integrated into our lives. But I've heard you say that you have actually realized in recent months that you have been less attuned to some of these practices that you're encouraging all of us to do, which is so relatable. Like, I think you even asked me at the end of the interview we did of like, and what of the things you've learned on the show do you put into practice in your life? And I'm like, I'm working on it. But like, talk to me about kind of how much you are integrating these things and how you do it even when it's hard.
1: Yeah, well, it is certainly the sleeping in the bed that I've made for myself that, you know, I host a podcast called How to Be a Better Human. And I wrote a book about how humor can improve your lives. And then when people are saying like, so what have you learned about being a better human? Or so you must laugh every day. And I'm like, I'm not sure that I'm that great of a human. And I definitely have been stressed and not laughing. I don't know. You know, for me, I am in this moment in my life where I have two young kids. I have a toddler and I have a 6-month-old and I'm not getting enough sleep. And there's often, you know, giant pile of dishes and laundry that I need to do. And then on top of that, I'm trying to do this work and there's just a lot of stresses. And so I have certainly felt like in the past few months that I wasn't laughing in the way that I would want to be or that I talk about in the book. And I have come back to a few of these simple practices. The biggest one is at the end of every day, my wife and I try and just like find some time once the kids are asleep and we like lay on the couch, Molly and I, and say like, what's one thing that made you laugh today? Or what's one thing that if you didn't have something that made you laugh, can we watch like a blooper reel from The Office? Can we just have a moment where it is truly 3 minutes of us laughing? And I do find that when we do that, it's such a different end to the day. Like the stress is wiped free. I feel really connected and I feel a lot more energized. And again, we don't do that every day. I wish we did. I'm trying to make it an everyday thing again. But when we do, I feel like it's a really different day. So that's one of the ways that I'm trying to follow my own advice.
0: So, okay, if someone is listening to this being like, I'm not a funny person, and like, I just go from A to B and B to C, and like, I'm overwhelmed and I'm doing the dishes all the time. Like, you know, what would you say to them? Like, how can they kind of reframe and reorient in a really small, accessible way?
1: Okay, so I'm going to start. I feel like the smallest and most accessible way is the list of things that are funny.
0: Yeah.
1: I think that's just like something anyone could do.
0: Yeah.
1: And I'm going to tell you where this idea came from, because it's not me, Chris Duffy, professional comedian, coming up with it. It came from Mimi Tse, who is a nursing home researcher in Hong Kong. And she did a study with residents of a nursing facility in Hong Kong where they had them do some version of this, basically. They kept a folder of things that made them laugh, whether it was poems or clippings from cartoons in the newspaper or stories or whatever it was. And then they would come together with other residents and share the things that made them laugh. And this was a really like limited time thing, but it wasn't like they were spending all day, every day trying to do this. It was just collecting humor and then sharing it with each other. And what they found is that these residents had really significant increases in their enjoyment of life, really significant decreases in loneliness. And again, none of these people are professional comedians. These aren't like the most clever people. These are people living in a nursing home, not the funniest of environments. But for them, just that act of like refocusing on it and then sharing it made a big difference. And the example, the parallel that I would give you is I'm not a bird watcher. That's not something that I do, but I watched a documentary, this great documentary, Listers.
0: Oh, so good.
1: On YouTube. It's so funny. And I watched it. And afterwards, I walked outside and I was astonished. I was listening and I was hearing so many birds. And then I looked and I saw so many birds. And it's not like I had like coincidentally walked into some giant migration. It was just that I had never noticed that they were all there before. And then once I was in this framework of thinking about them, they were all of a sudden visible to me. And I think the same is true with humor. Like when you start putting yourself in that framework, you notice that there actually are funny, strange, odd things all around you. And the more you notice them, the easier it gets to notice more.
0: Chris Duffy, thank you so much for a good conversation and a great time. I had a lot of fun talking with you.
1: Thank you so much for having me. It was a pleasure as always.
0: That was comedian Chris Duffy, author of the new book, Humor Me, How Laughing More Can Make You Present, Creative, Connected, and Happy. 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Sarah Nix provided editorial guidance, and Kaya Finlay is our regular producer. Adesina Newkirk is our intern, and Jenny Lawson, our technical director. Quilla wrote our theme music. This program is recorded at the American Tobacco Historic District. WUNC is a broadcast service of the University of North Carolina at Chapel Hill. I'm Anita Rao.
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1: Two women thought to be from Sudan have died while trying to cross from northern France to the United Kingdom in a small boat. The women, believed to be in their 20s, were on board a boat carrying 82 people. The boat set out to sea during the night from Saturday to Sunday, but the engine wouldn't start and the boat started to drift. 17 people were rescued at sea and taken to the port of Boulogne-sur-Mer. Hundreds of fishermen, farmers and bakers staged a sit-in protest at Paris's Place Vauban on Saturday. They were protesting against diesel and petrol prices, which have surged by more than 20% since January amid Gulf tensions. French Prime Minister Sébastien Lecornu has visited a village bakery to buy several baguettes on Labour Day, reigniting a row with unions who argue that the 1st of May should remain a compulsory rest day. The politician also bought some flowers from a nearby florist. The visit was part of a government drive to exempt independent bakeries and flower shops from mandatory rest on Labour Day, a public holiday across the country. Under French law, only essential services such as hospitals and hotels may be open, with employees being paid double wages. The status of bakeries and flower shops is unclear. And up to 40,000 people gathered for an illegal rave at a former military site in France. Local officials said bomb disposal experts had to intervene after a shell was discovered near a road running through the party site in the Cher department near Bourges. WRP News, I'm Paul McNally.
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3: You're listening to The New Paris. I'm your host, Lindsay Tremuda. What if Made in France for Crafts could be a form of activism? Paramaz, a leather workshop, boutique, and cafe in the first arrondissement, is essentially doing just that. I'm joined today by the co-owner, Marianne Stepanian, whose journey from diplomacy at UNESCO and the Dutch embassy to the workbench of this local craft boutique offers a fascinating look at cultural preservation in action. We discuss how she and her partner Hagop are reviving the intimate maker-client relationship just steps away from Paris's luxury giants, the vital role their space plays in highlighting Armenian heritage, especially during turbulent times, and why the city is finally embracing the beauty of a multifunctional space where you can witness a bag or a belt being stitched while enjoying your espresso. Mariana, welcome to the show.
4: Hello, Lindsay. Thank you so much.
3: I'm so excited. This has been on my mind for a long, long time. And, you know, because of the nature of your work, I wasn't ever sure when would be a good time. And I think now it's a good time
4: now
3: for a number of reasons. As I told listeners in the introduction, you have been working as a diplomat, essentially, right? You worked for the Dutch embassy.
4: Exactly.
3: And you've represented their interest at UNESCO. How does that change your experience with Paris? I mean, had you been in Paris before you moved here for the mission?
4: Yeah, absolutely. Well, first of all, thank you, Lindsay, for inviting me. This is my very first podcast, as I told you, but as I also told you, I keep sending voice notes. Like I'm that person that sends like 10-minute voice notes to everyone. So I'm kind of used to it, but yeah, I'm very, very happy to be here. Thank you so much. So before moving to Paris to work in the world of diplomacy, I moved here when I was a student in 2015 to study, actually. I studied law in Amsterdam, and when I moved to Paris through this like Erasmus exchange, I fell in love with Paris. I fell in love with the energy of the city. I felt like, you know, I grew up in a very small conservative town. As someone with a non-Western migration background, right, as you can imagine, I always felt like an outsider, of course. So when I moved to Paris, I just felt this almost overwhelming feeling of freedom, you know, and this access to art and culture and political debate and, you know, and the amount of the diversity of communities that you meet here. So that was during my studies, the first time that I came to Paris, fell in love. It was a 6-month exchange. And I went back to the Netherlands to write my thesis. And I thought, okay, before I graduate, I need to go back one more time. You know, I got addicted. I mean, right.
2: As you do.
4: I feel like it's a she, by the way.
2: Yes, she is. Yes,
4: she's a woman. she puts a spell on you in a way. And once that happens, you're like, oh my God, I have to go back.
2: I have to be here. Yeah.
4: Yeah. So, I applied to, for an internship at the Dutch embassy here in Paris because I thought, you know, I always wanted to become a lawyer, intellectual property. I always, that's one of my specializations. And I always wanted to work with artists, with scientists, with writers, you name it. I think that also comes from, you know, my background. I was born in the former Soviet Union. Mm-hmm. So, my parents, my grandparents, they grew up in a pretty oppressive regime, mm-hmm. pretty oppressive country, you know, where scientists, artists, journalists, mm-hmm. of course, they didn't have the freedom that we have mm-hmm. right now. So I always felt so motivated and inspired by their stories. And also one of my great idols has always been Charles Carey. He's actually an Armenian-American lawyer of the Black Panthers.
2: Oh, wow.
4: During the 60s and 70s. Yeah, yeah. I've always felt so inspired by his story. So I always thought, okay, I'm gonna be a lawyer. I'm going to fight injustice. You know, I'm going to study law. But at the same time, you know, I have a very political background, of course, mm-hmm. personal background. As an Armenian born during the Soviet Union, you know, you grow up with the stories of the Armenian genocide, of ethnic cleansing, yeah. of war. You know, geographically, we're just doomed. We're either at war or surrounded by war, of course. And, you know, you have to learn how to deal with that. And in a very natural way, you become, I mean, we don't have the privilege to, you know, not think about politics.
2: Right,
4: so
2: right.
4: I come from a very political household and, you know, the multiple languages that I speak, I always felt like, hey, maybe I should see what diplomacy is all about, you know? So that was for me a way to go back to Paris also mm-hmm. to, you know, that's why I applied for the position for an internship at the Dutch embassy. And I got the internship. I was very lucky because François Hollande
2: yes.
4: invited back then our king and queen. So they needed some, you know, extra help. So I moved back to Paris for 6 months and that was just absolutely incredible. And I basically, I went back to the Netherlands, to The Hague, to work for an IP law firm. Very niche, very fantastic, but I miss diplomacy so much. And I was very lucky because I had the chance to move back, so third time, to indeed work for the Dutch embassy, first as spokesperson. I was also working on initiatives in the field of cultural diplomacy, and then economic diplomacy, and then my 4-year mission at UNESCO, indeed.
2: And that's when you showed me the behind the scenes of UNESCO a little bit. I got
4: exactly.
2: to have a tour, my first.
4: Yes.
2: After all these years, which is in the 7th arrondissement.
4: Exactly, 715th, right, yeah.
2: And at the time, you had put on a really beautiful, necessary photo exhibition. On
4: yeah.
2: women journalists and the dangers for them in,
4: exactly.
2: in working in their field. But you were also connected to other things while working at UNESCO and there's obviously an Armenian community here.
4: Exactly.
2: There's a Lebanese community here. There's the overlap of both.
4: Exactly.
2: Because there are a lot of Armenian Lebanese. And you started getting involved, helping out a project. You introduced me to this project called
4: yeah.
2: Paramaz.
4: Exactly.
2: Which at the time was a workshop hidden from the public.
4: Mm-hmm.
2: You needed to know it was there.
4: Mm-hmm.
2: You needed to have a booking to do a workshop with Hagop, the founder. And then you both worked together to take that sort of out of the shadows and into a brick and mortar space, which has an amazing location. right near the Bourse de Commerce.
4: Very lucky.
2: Around the corner from Dream and Man, the roastery, near some fabulous restaurants. So how do you sort of combine these interests? Is there actually an overlap between diplomacy work and what you and Hagop have ultimately created at a leather workshop, leather goods workshop, boutique, and coffee shop, which we'll talk about?
4: Yeah. So Paris has never just been, you know, a backdrop to my work in diplomacy. Outside of work, I got to meet just the most incredible people. Like yourself, my dear.
2: We met through coffee.
4: Yes,
2: we
4: exactly.
2: Really did. Like exactly. I've met a lot of people, honestly.
4: Through coffee shops and also Instagram, right?
2: Yes,
4: of course.
2: Has
4: helped so much. Yeah. You know, I've met artists, creatives, journalists. Just Paris attracts just the most diverse people, not in terms of just their personal background, but also, you know, their professional background, their skills, their interests. And so my life is in Paris was always an extension of my work in diplomacy. So with regard to Paramaz, what Paramaz is for me, it's an extension of my diplomatic work. And I know that a lot of people will think like, oh, that's a bit far-fetched, but let me explain. So as you mentioned, first Paramaz, it's a house of leather craftsmanship. It's founded by Hagop. Hagop is an Armenian from Lebanon, from Burj Hamoud, which is basically little Armenia. It's created from exile. So during the Armenian genocide, a lot of Armenians settled there and created their little Armenia. It's a center of craftsmanship, especially leather craftsmanship. So Hagop learned the craft in his family atelier. And I don't have a similar background, but both of my grandfathers were shoemakers and leather workers. So I also come from a family, yes, of people passionate about leather work. And for both of our families, it was a way of survival. It was a way of, you know, keeping our identity and showing that we're here, showing our cultural heritage, because that's all, of course, linked to each other. And so when I met Hagop in this very small atelier, 19 square meters, hidden.
2: It was so small.
4: Very small, very small. Hidden, you know, in the 6th arrondissement, I don't know what happened, Lindsay. I think it's the ornaments, like the Armenian things that he had, you know, in the atelier, the smell of the leather, just seeing his incredible savoir-faire, because he started working at the age of like 14, 15.
2: Yeah.
4: So we have a savoir-faire that goes back to 1995. And when I was there, something happened. I think it planted a seed, that moment that I walked into the atelier, and I thought, okay, why are you hiding in the 6th? Why does no one, well, not no one, but like more people should know about this?
2: So you were the instigator to a bigger space.
4: I kind of was.
2: Yeah, that's okay. You
4: kind of
2: that.
4: Was, but I must say that, you know, Hagop always wanted to grow. Like one of the things I really respect about him is he's like, we're doing it. We're doing it. I don't care. We're just going to do it. And I feel like that's also something so Armenian. Resilience. They're like, you know, once we want something, we just go and we get it. And I think that also comes from survival, you know, obviously. So when I met him, you know, I thought, yeah, I'm just going to help him, you know, from the sidelines. It was just a passion project, as in, you know, I'm not going to be involved as like a partner or whatever. But naturally, obviously, you know, I noticed that the way we were working together was very complementary. And I noticed quite quickly that Paramaz wasn't just about fine leather goods. It was about dialogue. It was about mutual understanding. It was about creating that connection.

0: movement of slow fashion to make people aware, how are your bags made? How are your belts made? Who is the person making your you know, the items that you buy? Because I feel like fashion has been so dehumanized.
1: Absolutely.
0: Like many things, you know? I mean, very often, you know, when you buy something, 9 out of 10 times, you only know the salesperson, right? And I mean, if you buy something online, you don't get to...
1: There's no human.
0: Mm-hmm. There's no human connection at all. So what we're trying to do with Paramaz is basically an extension of my diplomatic work, because what is diplomacy, right? I mean, there are multiple forms of diplomacy. There's economic diplomacy. There's cultural diplomacy. If we look at cultural diplomacy, that comes very close to what we do at Paramaz, as I mentioned. Well, what is it? First of all, it's something that we lack so much nowadays, unfortunately, with the state of the world. It's just catastrophe. But as I mentioned, it's mutual understanding, it's connection, it's dialogue, it's visibility, it's representing cultures that have been, you know, appropriated in a bad way, underrepresented. So, and that's what we are trying to do at Paramaz, you know, and we're also, and of course, you know it, because we've worked together on this beautiful exhibition. I guess we're going to talk about it later. We also use the space, because we're so privileged and lucky to have this space in the center of Paris. We use the space to also, as a bit of a, you know, stage for other creatives, for other entrepreneurs, creative entrepreneurs, especially women entrepreneurs, artists, writers, it's so important for us to create this connection, to create this dialogue and create a community of mutual understanding where, you know, there isn't a culture that dominates, but, you know, there's a fusion of cultures, there's collaboration, and yeah, that's what we want to do with Paramaz.
1: Yeah, there's so many layers. You know, I obviously got to see that because of the exhibition you mentioned that I was asked to moderate. Well, so there was a talk associated with the exhibition that was around Armenian heritage and cleansing, loss of cultural heritage and identity, and that was put on with Artworks Project, based in the U.S. And to see the people who came out and gives them a chance, obviously, to learn and to connect with this material, but also to understand what Paramaz is. And I think the best spaces in Paris today sort of bridge retail and cultural center and are trying to do multiple things, which, I mean, coming from Amsterdam, was already something that I think people were accustomed to.
0: Yeah.
1: Maybe not cultural programming, but certainly the coffee shop meets retail environment.
0: And
1: people have tried that for so long in Paris. And, you know, 8 to 10 years ago, it was a real struggle. People were like, I don't understand what's happening here. What are you?
0: Yeah.
1: And I think, do you think, I mean, I'm assuming you came out at the right time with this, where the consumer and the Parisian is already a little bit more educated. Do you still get people walking in wondering what's happening?
0: Absolutely. It's just, you know, I can write a book about this. You know, for us, the cafe is not an add-on. It's part of our identity. Coffee plays such an important role in French culture, Lebanese culture, Armenian culture. It's part of hospitality, of course, but also, you know, if we look at Jacob's story, he always told me that there was always this coffee corner in his parents' atelier. There was always someone sitting in the corner sipping a coffee.
1: Oh, how funny.
0: You know, talking about like business ideas and about their new bag and their shoes, et cetera, et cetera. So, and he was always the one, of course, serving a coffee. And, you know, same for me, whether it was, you know, family gatherings or coffee, it was such an important pillar in connecting with people. And at Paramaz, you know, we want to offer this experience. It's not just about, you know, coming in and buying a bag and then leaving. And obviously with coffee, we get to do that in a very warm and human way. And I think it's also, you know, speaking about this movement of slow fashion, I think it contributes to that. You know, you walk in, you take your time, you grab a coffee, For some people, it's still confusing, obviously,

0: because they think like we had questions like, you know, do we have to buy something first, you know, in order to get a cup of coffee? We have people walking in who actually think that it's just a cafe with some kind of interesting pop-up touch, you know?
1: Yeah, yeah,
0: exactly.
1: Yeah.
0: So they get a coffee and they're like, oh, you're an atelier? Can I have a look? You know, and then they end up, you know, talking with our artisans for like an hour. Mm. And then they buy something, even if it's like something small, they leave with a souvenir of, I hope, a great experience.
1: And that's actually quite rare because, you know, there's obviously in the last 10 years, the made in France has been a big topic of conversation. The thing, the sort of fine print on that, however, is that there's a way to make it look like it's all made in France if the last step in the process has, you know, the label. Mm-hmm. If the label was made and attached in France, then, you know, so it's kind of hard for the consumer to really know. But when something is made right in front of you, which essentially is you're among the very few who do that.
0: Yes.
1: And give people an opportunity to see. And you run workshops that people can sign up for, which is a separate piece. You're taking slow fashion to a different level. And that can only happen when you're building it that way with that in mind from the start.
0: Absolutely.
1: You know, it's really hard for these big companies to backtrack and become that way down the road. And the only one I can think of that sort of has this is Veja, because they were built small with ethics and sustainability in mind, and they
0: incredible
1: have a cobbler
0: brand.
1: Workshop. And, you know, they have these ways for people to get an understanding of how things are made, but it's so rare.
0: It's very rare, and it's hard, I must say. I'm not going to, you know, I'm not going to romanticize it. We are an independent atelier. There's no middlemen, no investors, you know, and but from the start, Jacob and I, we said to each other, we're going to do everything to keep this atelier open and accessible, to, you know, let people in, to truly, you know, represent what Made in France stands for.
1: Sure.
0: Because as you mentioned, it's so misleading. It's
1: really
0: a marketing thing,
1: it
0: of
1: is.
0: Course. Not for everyone, not for every brand, obviously. But yeah, for us, it's just very straightforward. You walk in, you see where your bag, I mean, I keep mentioning bag, but it can be whatever leather good is made. You get to know the artisan. And I feel like once we know how something is made, because we're not experts, right? Most of us, I mean, we have no idea how the shoes, the bags that we wear, the clothes that we wear are actually made. Mm. And I feel like once you know that, there is a automatically, hopefully, I hope, you have more respect for what you wear and what you buy. And I think that's something that we need. We need to understand the value of the things that we carry on us, on our bodies, the shoes that we wear, etc. And, you know, for example, there's this, France is doing a great job with regard to, with all these, you know, anti-waste laws, where you can go to a shoemaker and you can pay like a reasonable price, right? To make sure that you don't have to throw away your shoes, that you can reuse the things that you already have. And these policies are incredible. They are targeted. They're very concrete. And they change people's behavior. But I think we also need a cultural change. We need a cultural change in the sense that, as I said, we need to really, truly value the items that we buy and the things that we wear. And I think what helps, as I mentioned, is understanding how they are made and where they are made. But I can see that it's also difficult for consumers because, as you said, we are actually one of the few open ateliers here in Paris, maybe the only one where you can just walk in and truly buy something where it's made.
1: The premises.
0: On the premises, exactly, exactly.
1: And do people, you know, the clients you have coming in, I'm sure they ask about, so where the leathers come from, how do you choose them? Is that all France based as well?
0: All France based. Yeah. Yeah. We work with local businesses, so local suppliers, mm-hmm. French suppliers for multiple reasons, because it helps us to, you know, track the whole supply chain,
1: yeah.
0: and make sure that that's transparent. But it's also our way of supporting our counterparts, mm. our, you know, the small businesses here. So most of our leather is cow's leather. Mm-hmm. We don't use exotic leather, mm-hmm. for our collection. In general, I mean, for me, I think we all should eat less meat less dairy. And I mean, it's a bit dangerous to say that here in France, but
1: French and Dutch, less
0: France
1: dairy.
0: And I know, crazy, right? I know, very tricky, very, very tricky. But as long as we do eat meat and consume dairy, I mean, leather is a byproduct of that industry, right? Mm. So what we are just trying to do is to use that byproduct and create something that is durable, that you can repair, that lasts for such a long time. Because one of the things that we also do at Paramaz is we offer repair services.
1: It's huge.
0: It's very, very important to us. And Lindsay, customers coming in with just the best stories about, you know, their grandmother's bag and the emotional value.
1: But so not necessarily bags that were made at Panama. So
0: absolutely.
1: Their own heirlooms that they're bringing
0: absolutely.
1: In to get repaired.
0: We want to walk the talk, you know, for us, longevity, durability, sustainability, it's important. So we accept any brands, you know, when you have a bag that belonged to your grandmother or whoever and you want to fix it, we can do that. And just to see how leather can be, you know, repaired and you
1: revived,
0: can give it a,
1: right?
0: Exactly. And you can give it a completely new life. That's something incredible. So we truly, truly believe in the durability of our products and the durability of leather, leather goods.
1: So that's already huge because this is, for me, always the place that has been about craftsmanship. But there are so many signs and examples that challenge that as well. Shein coming into BHV and...
0: But
1: the response was, there was a lot of backlash. But
0: reassuring.
1: When you listen to the people who say they don't care, this is all they can afford. And I think that's a symptom of thinking you need things
0: exactly
1: quickly, a certain amount, certain number of items per month to feel like you're not falling behind. This fast consumption and production, too much production, too many products, right? So you're doing something that is so vital because the examples of that are getting fewer and fewer in number.
0: Exactly.
1: Right?
0: In combination with the fact that, you know, leather craftsmanship, there are not many people who master the craft anymore.
1: Well, no, think about all the cobblers that have closed shop.
0: It's horrible.
1: You know, when they retire, who is taking over that work? And I had a like mid-luxury bag that I had bought vintage, and within a year, it was vintage, but it was unworn. So new, but fun vintage.
0: Yeah.
1: It was new, but used in theory.
0: Mm-hmm.
1: And within a year, the clasp of the strap just broke while I was traveling on an airplane. And so the bag was unusable because it required the strap. Yeah. So I just found myself carrying around this bag under my arm in Rome, which was not the place for that.
0: No.
1: And I took it to someone who does repairs on luxury goods. And she says, you wouldn't believe how many problems people are finding with these items. You know, I had done this story about vintage luxury and why people are turning to secondhand because the cost of new bags is extortionate, but also the hardware is not the same and the quality is not the same. And so you have these, perhaps a revival of some of these repair shops just to be able to help people use the bags that, you know, should be holding up after a very little amount of wear. And so, I mean, I'm also the one to say, like, skip those houses and go to the people who are, you know, physically doing it. And, you know, you're less likely to get this sort of degrading quality. But people will do what they're going to do.
0: Of course.
1: But just to say there is, it's like we're both expecting a lot and needing to understand that we can repair things. And so these realizations are happening for people at the same time. And so as long as they know you do this.
0: Yeah.
1: And you have this vision and this focus, hopefully, you know, consciousness is going to change. Also for just the sheer fact of affordability.
0: Absolutely.
1: What, are you going to replace a bag every year?
0: Absolutely. Absolutely. I mean, and I do understand that it's very difficult, you know, with social media and everything that we see. And, but that's why I believe we need a cultural change. Right. And I think that really, I am a huge advocate for implementing these points that you've mentioned into education, right? To teach our children, the younger generation, how to take care of their stuff and also to be a little bit more conscious about how they spend their money and what they spend their money on. I think that that's so incredibly, incredibly important. And I mean, what we're doing with Paramaz, it's not as if, you know, we sat down, we had a business plan and we're like, okay, what do we need to change in this world? And, you know, it's not part of that. It's just part of our identity. It's part of our, you know, if I look at my grandparents, my parents, they've always taught me, you have to have respect. It's a form of respect, right? For the people that make the goods, be curious, respect for your clothes. You know, I mean, my grandmother, if you look into her closet, like she has just the most beautiful pieces, the way she takes care of them, you know, and she always tells me, yeah, I bought this there and that person made this jacket for me. So, and that's, you know, going back to this feeling connected to the person, to the artisan making the items that you buy, it's so important. And I think it's part of this cultural shift that we need. And I really hope that with Paramaz, we contribute to that.
1: I think you are. And also, I'm sure you were told the same thing I have been told, which is you can make choices with your wallet. And they're political choices as well.
0: Everything is political.
1: Well, yes. Absolutely. I mean, everything. You know, there especially are people on the internet who don't want to acknowledge that that's true, but literally the food we eat, everything is. I guess my final question would be, how does the neighborhood that the shop and workshop is in, how does that help support or further what you're doing? Have you been quite embraced by the local businesses?
0: Absolutely. Absolutely. As you know, I mean, we're surrounded by the luxury giants, of course, and we're in good company, but you know, we're unique in what we do, and we stay very close to our identity, to our heritage, to who we are. And at the beginning, of course, I mean, it's the first arrondissement, you know, people were like, who are you guys? Paramaz? What is that? How do you pronounce it? What does it mean? Oh, you're selling bags, but I don't know this brand. But what we always try to do with Jacob, we always, and together with our team, you know, dialogue, taking time for the people who pass by, especially for those who are a little bit confused. You know, we always, when we see people passing by and they're a bit scared to walk in because they're not sure, is it like an atelier? Can I just step in? Is it open for public? We get out, we start a conversation, we talk with them. Again, I keep repeating, we create this, you know, human connection. And that has helped us tremendously. And of course, the mix of, you know, the locals and the tourists, it's still quite a touristy area, has helped us a lot.
1: Absolutely.
0: Yeah.
1: Well, I mean, I hope everyone takes the time to at least go in, have a coffee.
0: Thank you so much.
1: Get to know you guys. Jacob is so warm and wonderful. And obviously, like you said, and we've said, and I kept using the word bag, but obviously you do so much more than that. And there are small leather goods and belts and keychain accessories and things like that. So just see what they're doing and stop by, have a coffee. And they need to look at the tapestry that you have hanging next
0: to the 180-year-old. This is carpet. Yeah.
1: It's an Armenian carpet. Hung as a wall piece.
0: Centerpiece
1: right where you can have one of the spots where you can sit and have a coffee, and it is just so striking. And I think it really finishes the space.
0: Thank you so much. It's a centerpiece. It's one of the first pieces that we bought. It's it's, again, a way to show, you know, that against all odds, we're here and we are so extremely grateful that, you know, two immigrant kids get to run this business in the heart of Paris. And, you know, Lindsay, it's also, we invite people to walk in. It's not about buying. It's not about, you know, consuming coffee. As long as you're curious, as long as you just, you know, want to know what is our savoir-faire, you know, what is our culture? How do we merge the French, the Lebanese, the Armenian, but also all the different cultures that we invite to our space? How do we merge them? Maybe you want to learn how to make your own bag, as you said, you know, or your own belt. We offer workshops as well. Everyone, absolutely everyone is welcome at Paramaz, whether you have a lot to spend or not, or as I said, whether you're just curious. For us, people walking in is just the biggest compliment, really.
1: And the beginning of hopefully a conversation, which we need more of also.
0: Absolutely.
1: Mariana, thank you so
0: much. Thank you, Lindsay. Thank you so much.
1: That's the show for today. 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As always, you can find more from me at lindsaytremuta.com and at the New Paris Dispatch on Substack. À très bientôt.
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0: Thanks so much for having me on, Gary. It's a real pleasure to be here with you. Today, I'm going to be discussing a part of French history that often stays in the shadows. We're talking about the branding iron. It's a singular object that connects two very different worlds: the sugar plantations of the Caribbean and the legal systems of France. We're exploring how the French state used fire and steel to physically mark human beings, permanently etching the empire's power into the very flesh of its subjects. On April 26, 1763, an official named Bertrand Duvernay sat down at his desk in Saint-Domingue, the former colony we now know as Haiti. He was tasked as the chief commercial agent in charge of overseeing trade for the entire colony. On this day, however, he sent a frantic dispatch to the island's second-in-command. His letter explained that he had just thoroughly questioned and examined an enslaved man who had been recaptured after escaping earlier into Spanish territory. But Duvernay wasn't looking at the man's face. He was looking at the marks on his skin. In a chilling line in his letter, Duvernay wrote, quote, "One of these slaves has the French brand of his true master on his left buttock and the Spanish mark on his right." For the French commercial agent, this was a big, big problem. Slave brands were far more than just marks. They were living maps of imperial friction. In his letter, Duvernay called the foreign mark an attempt at Spanishizing the enslaved person. What made this such a big deal was by branding the runaway with the mark of the Spanish treasury, Spanish authorities achieved multiple goals simultaneously. First, they made a counter-property claim. Marks on the bodies of enslaved people indicated ownership, and since during the time period slaves were considered movable property, brands indicated possession. By rebranding the runaway with a Spanish mark, they intentionally obscured French enslavers' ownership over the man and asserted their own. Naturally, Duvernay complained how this pattern of rebranding slaves made it much more difficult for French authorities to recapture those who chased freedom over borders. Today, we're taking a deep dive into the archives of the French Caribbean. But we aren't looking for paper. We're looking at the body as an early proto-form of a biometric record. We're exploring how the French Empire used the hot iron to turn human beings into mobile legal records, and how brands represent some of the earliest attempts of commercial and social surveillance. However, brands were not just used in the colonies. The French also used them within metropolitan France, marking lawbreakers with crime-specific letters. Surgeons and officials in France throughout various departments used these brands to help keep track of repeat offenders. However, brands were haphazard, and they were not always perfect. Sometimes they were poorly applied, or sometimes they were not applied at all. Individuals on both sides of the Atlantic also took care to erase and efface these brands. Ultimately, this imperfect but deliberate system of marking helped lay the groundwork for modern surveillance efforts and the rise of the modern state. We often think of branding as a simple, albeit brutal, mark of ownership in colonial societies. Ever since the Portuguese first began trading slaves in 1444, they used brands to mark dominion over those they condemned to lifetimes of servitude. In a similar fashion, other empires used brands of their own, including the English, the Dutch, and the Germans. However, where we are concerned, during this moment in the late 18th century, is when the French became the biggest traders of human beings, trafficking even more than the British. As more chartered companies trafficked more enslaved people to the French Antilles, Saint-Domingue quickly became the jewel in the French imperial crown. Nearly 200,000 enslaved people were trafficked to the island, constituting a staggering 36% of the entire Atlantic slave trade. The nearest British colony of Jamaica, and second largest importer of the enslaved, made up around 13%. Scholars like Manuel Covo estimate that around 90% of the entire population of the colony was enslaved, meaning that for about 25,000 to 50,000 slave owners and their families and free people, there were an estimated 400,000 to 500,000 enslaved individuals on the island. This stark outnumbering helps us better understand planter anxiety and how brands were a functioning aspect of racial order and administration, linking justice and punishment with the commercial governance of the colony. However, other changes were simmering within the border of France itself. Historians like Michael Quass and Mary Hulmer argue that during this time, a profound transformation was taking root, a quiet revolution not of guillotines but of ink and paper. This was the era of the information state or the expansion of imperial bureaucracy. Quass points out that the French monarchy was moving away from spectacle, the idea that power had to be seen to be believed, and moved towards targeted surveillance. In doing so, they were developing what we might call the earliest form of a database. Hulmer pushes this further, suggesting that the innovations weren't just about collecting data, but about standardization. For the very first time, the state wasn't just interested in who you were, but where you fit into the machinery of empire. Think of it as a shift in the geography of control. Power was no longer just held in the king's hand, but it was distributed through a vast network of registers, ledgers, and physical marks monitored by a sprawling apparatus of people. These innovations created a paper double for every enslaved person and branded convict. But there is a dark irony here. While the French state was using this standardization to modernize at home, these same tools mutated in the heat of the Caribbean. This is what David Allen Harvey identifies as the Enlightenment's tyranny of reason, a pre-modern mode of authoritarianism that sought to order the world through rigid administrative logic. In the colonies, this logic gave birth to what he calls tropical despotisms. Because the Caribbean was thousands of miles away from the king's eyes in Versailles, the monarchy needed a way to verify its assets remotely. Historian Mary Hulmer and Kenneth Banks suggest that this was the birth of an imperial consciousness, where intense record-keeping became an important daily task of empire maintenance. I contend that these forced bodily markings were a part of this transition, where indelible imprints became a form of cutaneous writing, almost acting like a barcode from the 18th century. In this volatile demographic landscape, where the enslaved outnumbered their captors 9-1, the branding iron was an important technology of surveillance, and it transformed the body into a vital interface within the register. With that, there are four key elements of branding that I want us to keep in mind. First, brands help recorded status, including ownership and a record of crimes. Second was verifiability. Brands had to match paper sources, including ship manifests and court judgments. Third was legibility. Brands only worked if the public and rival authorities agreed on what the mark meant. Last was resistance. The body was a site where the brands could be refused or obliterated by those who were imprinted. One popular method was using the acidic juice from the cashew nut and rubbing it over the skin. In his famous encyclopedia, Denis Diderot mentioned that by rubbing yourself with this cashew nut, it, quote, excites the sensation of fire. However, it has also been found that Creole women in Jamaica use this nut to help bleach or whiten their skin. So botanical knowledge was used for a variety of purposes when it came to altering the appearance of one's skin, whether to fit in with an aesthetic or to erase a colonial mark. But let's go back to 1763. The timing is crucial. The Seven Years' War had just ended with the Treaty of Paris, and France had just lost Canada and Louisiana to the Spanish. The empire is bruised, and they're desperate to protect Saint-Domingue, which, at this point, was the most lucrative colony for the French, and also anywhere in the world. It was the single biggest wealth producer. It is in this atmosphere where a runaway slave crossing the border into Spanish-controlled Santo Domingo that wasn't just a loss of labor, it was a geopolitical crisis. As a result, Duvernay responded by starting a letter-writing war with the Spanish president, Manuel E. Azlor Urias. In a letter, Duvernay wrote, quote, "The Spanish government cannot ignore that there are, in its parts, an innumerable quantity of Negroes and mulattoes belonging to the French. Without returning French slaves, it causes them to be lost forever." Duvernay had confidence that his protest would soften the Spanish government's resolve and would immediately stop branding. This was all in hope to prevent French runaways who ran into Spanish territory from being unable to be retrieved.
1: I'm Ken Harbaugh, host of Burn the Boats from Evergreen Podcasts. I interview political leaders and influencers, folks like award-winning journalist Soledad O'Brien and conservative columnist Bill Kristol, about the choices they confront when failure is not an option. I won't agree with everyone I talk to, but I respect anyone who believes in something enough to risk everything for it. Because history belongs to those willing to burn the boats. Episodes are out every other week wherever you get your podcasts.
0: In a letter to the Governor General of Saint-Domingue, Bertrand wrote that he believed the Spanish president had stopped, saying, quote, "I do not believe that after what I have said, the Spanish president will want to continue it." But Duvernay also worried. Oftentimes, sending letters was slow and responses were not always quick to come in. At the bottom of the letter to the French governor, he also included, quote, "It is clear that if we are to wait for an answer to the complaints I have mentioned to you, our colonies would suffer very heavy and irreparable losses." Yet, still no response from the Spanish president. Duvernay then turned to another Spanish authority he had met before, the Spanish governor of Puerto Rico. The two men met when Duvernay passed through with six French ships that he anchored in San Juan to gather supplies before setting sail for Cap Français on the northern coast of Saint-Domingue. In his letter, he complained about Spanish attempts to steal French slaves through brands. Unfortunately, we do not know if the governor of Puerto Rico ever sent a response letter. Then, Duvernay went to the French ambassador to the Spanish court, who himself had been delicately managing relations. The ambassador himself had been dealing with this issue of rebranding since February, even complaining in a letter, quote, "How many devils there are who burn their mark onto the bodies of French slaves." Perhaps this letter worked, as shortly thereafter, the Spanish president finally responded to Bertrand. The Spanish response was a masterpiece of 18th century bureaucratic gaslighting. After much delay, President Urias wrote back, claiming that branding was just a formality. But despite Spanish rhetoric, Spanish brands were used as a pretense to delay and complicate any of the French efforts to recover what they understood to be lost and even stolen property. In his response letter, Urias continued to state that, quote, "We shall always pursue the stamp or the mark of the Negroes, since we are following the court's orders, and it causes no prejudice to the colony. Although the stamp qualifies the species for trade, it doesn't transfer ownership." But Duvernay knew better. By introducing a new Spanish brand, the Spanish were literally erasing French commercial sovereignty, i.e., they were sabotaging French commercial claims over an enslaved person. The body of the enslaved man was an important site where two empires fought over where the border actually lay. In the midst of this, with two empires fighting at the border, a different kind of archive was being built in the newspapers. In 1764, just a year later, the intendant of Saint-Domingue ordered every jurisdiction to submit lists of runaway slaves to be printed in the colony-wide gazette, the Affiche Américaine. In a letter from the intendant, he stated that, quote, "People have seemed to ardently desire to see in it a list of maroon Negroes. Care will be taken that the name, nation, brand, and apparent age of each slave are specific as exactly as possible." This created a rewarded surveillance system. The public became the police. But the violence required to maintain this watchful eye over branding was staggering. There is a terrifying account from a Jesuit priest writing to his brother. He explains that if an enslaved person refuses to stop, anyone is allowed to kill them. To claim the king's reward, all you needed to hand over to the police was a severed head and the severed piece of skin where the brand was. Think about that. The state valued the brand more than life. Why? Because the brand was a form of index to the property. It could be verified against a paper record. We see this again in 1775 when the colonial court offered 3,000 livres for the head and brand of a maroon, or fugitive leader, named Noel. This wasn't just about cruelty, it was about data. For French colonial administrators in the 18th century, violence against enslaved people, to categorize, evaluate, and mark them, was an administrative reality. The brand was the only verifiable piece of individual information the state trusted. But brands not only helped facilitate a penal database of fugitive runaways, but also the importation of new slaves to a specific area of a colony. One piece of legislation from 1786 and then another from 1789 specify underpopulated areas that the government wanted to introduce more slaves to, particularly the southern part of Saint-Domingue. If captains of vessels successfully brought new slaves to the desired area, then they would also receive a financial reward, just like the court ordered for the capture of Noel. The crown relied on brands, however, to help verify the successful execution of this new initiative. The judgment stated that in order for captains eager to enjoy the benefits of this bonus and help promote the sale of enslaved people, they would need to, quote, "brand them legibly on the upper portion of the left arm with a letter S topped with two dots. This mark was then presented upon delivery to the director of the Customs Bureau." But did this actually happen? When I was in Paris in the archives, I looked at the declarations of arrival for new ships coming to that part of the island. Lo and behold, they did. The archival boxes are filled with these types of certificates, listing the names of the enslaved people brought to that part of the island and stamped with the specific letter. This collection of brands was a powerful tool for the planters, but it was also its most fragile. It was vulnerable to the very people it tried to categorize. Enslaved people found alternatives to this corporeal marking. They found ways to de-index themselves. The archives still holds examples of this. One man in 1791 named François crossed out his brands and while mounting a horse with two guns declared that he was free. Another account from a planter reveals that one enslaved man ran away over 100 times, branded 3 times on the shoulders with the symbol of the fleur-de-lis, the tripetal lily representing the French crown. Despite the panoptic attempt to surveil and control and monitor enslaved people, they continue to run away. They continue to fall in love and have families and practice rituals from their homelands. They also continued their own methods of skin marking. They continued to have what historian of 19th century American slavery, Diana Berry, calls soul value, a powerful counterpoint to the market value of the slave trade. In other words, soul value was an internal system of value. Soul value is the part of a person that cannot be bought, sold, or commodified. It is their sense of dignity, self-worth, and humanity that existed entirely outside the ledger or the auction block of the slave trader. When we look back at the 18th century, we shouldn't just see the slave brands as marks of violence. We should see them as a method the state encouraged and planters deployed to support a colony with a tremendous population imbalance of free and unfree, and an important way to surveil individuals. Brands also supported the administrative reality of French slavery. But as we'll see in the coming decades of the Haitian Revolution, you can brand a body, but you can never truly archive the human spirit.

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1: A new exhibition is opening on Tuesday the 5th of May, relevant to the month of May and the May Day celebrations which just passed last Friday. Tomorrow, on the 5th, from 6 to 9 p.m. is the opening reception of Michel Jorquel's Lily of the Valley exhibition at La Ville du Calvaire Gallery. This is Michel's first solo exhibition, drawing on the Lily of the Valley, which is the flower and the motif of May Day, carrying the memory of workers' struggles. The artist weaves a dialogue between industrial heritage and cultural matrimony, developing a practice of installation and sculpture composed of assemblages of heterogeneous materials. He draws on references to fluidity and hybridity, questioning identity constructions and normative narratives, and certain forms of power which are embedded in representations. The exhibition looks absolutely beautiful aesthetically, and is charged with numerous references and interpretations which will hold a lot of meaning for many people. It is running until the 20th of June, but if it has specifically piqued your interest, the opening night tomorrow will be a great opportunity to see it for the first time with like-minded art enthusiasts. Stay tuned to WRP for more cultural tips.
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1: Hello and welcome to Inside Europe, the weekly current affairs podcast and radio programme from DW, Germany's international broadcaster. I'm Kate Laycock in Bonn. This week on the show, Trump whispering and the push to save NATO, Giorgia Meloni's bid to reassert political dominance, and a conversation with Mark Leonard, author of the new book Surviving Chaos, Geopolitics When the Rules Fail.
2: You know, a lot of Europeans thought we were at the end of history, that we'd reached the end of our evolutionary journey, and that
1: Europe was it, right? We were living it. We were the ultimate goal at the end of the rainbow.
2: We were living it, and that everyone else was going to become like us.
1: Those stories and more coming up on the programme. This week, our roundup of European news is written and presented by Laura Kabelka.
3: Britain's King Charles and Queen Camilla embarked on a historic four-day state visit to the United States this week, which many hope will repair the weakening relationship between the US and the UK. It's the first visit by a British monarch in almost two decades, and was timed to coincide with the marking of 250 years since American independence. In a speech to Congress on Tuesday, King Charles promoted unity between the two countries, receiving standing ovations. This follows heightened tensions between US President Donald Trump and UK Prime Minister Keir Starmer over the war in Iran. During a White House dinner toast, King Charles also emphasized the significance of NATO, the transatlantic military alliance, which Trump has said he is seriously considering leaving. The minority government of Romania's pro-European Prime Minister, Ilie Bolojan, could fall in early May after his former coalition partner, the leftist Social Democrats, and the far-right opposition submitted a no-confidence motion on Tuesday. Last week, Social Democrat ministers quit the government, but Bolojan refused to step down, saying the government had vital reforms to implement to tap more than 10 billion euros worth of pandemic recovery and resilience funds before the EU's August deadline. The Social Democrats deny plans to collaborate with the far-right AUR party beyond the May 5 no-confidence vote. If Bolojan survives, he will still need to seek a new confidence vote within 45 days. In Switzerland, a new poll shows growing support for a proposal to limit the country's population to 10 million. The proposal is due to be put to a public vote in a referendum scheduled for June 14th. The government, which is against the initiative, expressed concern, saying this could damage cooperation with the EU and its economy through the restriction of the labor market. The proposal, backed by the right-wing Swiss People's Party, states that permanent resident population should not exceed 10 million before 2050, and that the country must give up on its freedom of movement agreement with the EU. The survey showed that 52% of the respondents were in favor of the proposal, with a margin of error of plus or minus 3 percentage points. Negotiations over the EU's next budget for the years 2028 to 2034 are picking up speed. On Tuesday, an overwhelming majority of EU lawmakers voted to increase the overall budget by 10%, which would take EU spending to more than 2 trillion euros. The vote sets the scene for upcoming negotiations with national governments. The EU's seven-year budget is always one of the bloc's most contested issues, and negotiations often stretch over years. Beyond a digital tax, lawmakers are pushing for new revenue sources such as levies on online gambling, an expanded carbon border mechanism, and taxes on cryptocurrency gains. Germany, the largest contributor to the EU budget, already rejected the scale of the plan and called for a smaller framework, with several other member states voicing similar concerns. And finally, a prisoner exchange took place at the Polish border on Tuesday. Five prisoners held in Belarus, a close ally to Russia, were released in exchange for five prisoners held in Poland. Belarusian journalist and activist of Polish origin Andrzej Poczobut was amongst those released. He was imprisoned in 2021 as part of a broader crackdown on dissent in Belarus. In 2023, he was sentenced to 8 years in prison on charges of inciting ethnic hostility and undermining Belarusian security. Poland says the charges were unjust and politically motivated and had long sought his release. Poland, in return, freed Alexander Buchagin, a Russian archaeologist whom it had been preparing to extradite to Ukraine. Belarusian President Alexander Lukashenko has released hundreds of prisoners in the past 2 years, a process that has accelerated since Donald Trump returned to the White House. The U.S. in return has begun removing sanctions against Belarus.
4: Lara Kabelka with that roundup of European news, recorded on Thursday, 29th of April. For more up-to-date headlines and analysis from a European perspective, you can go to dw.com or download DW's Breaking World News app. This is Inside Europe, and I'm Kate Laycock in Germany.
5: The alliance that our two nations have built over the centuries and for which we are profoundly grateful to the American people.
4: The unmistakable voice of the UK's King Charles III there, addressing the US Congress as part of this week's four-day state visit, widely seen back home in Britain as a damage limitation operation following the very public souring of relations between President Trump and the UK's beleaguered Prime Minister, Keir Starmer. Whilst the King mainly used his address to stress UK-US relations, Charles also made a direct appeal for NATO unity and the defence of Ukraine.
5: In the immediate aftermath of 9/11, when NATO invoked Article 5 for the first time, and the United Nations Security Council...
4: Charles's appeal to Congress comes at a time when the future of NATO has been thrown into doubt by President Trump's repeated suggestions that he may withdraw the US from the transatlantic military alliance. So far, NATO leaders have tried to placate him with flattery and praise. Secretary General Mark Rutte has led that effort with what some believe has been excessive zeal, while others praise him for it. From Brussels, Terry Schultz takes a look at whether the Trump whispering tactic is achieving its goal of making the transatlantic relationship stronger.
6: It's called Trump whispering, and there are several European leaders employing it on a regular basis as they try to forge friendships with Donald Trump. The chief practitioner, however, is NATO Secretary General Mark Rutte. He's even created a subset of Trump whispering known as daddy diplomacy. Last year at NATO's summit in The Hague, Rutte described Trump's involvement in the conflict between Iran and Israel like a daddy needing to sort things out. Rutte was heavily criticized, but asked about it earlier this month, he's evidently come to embrace the fallout.
7: I own it, and the president owns it, because he brought out t-shirts, he made a movie, Daddy is Home, and he returned to the United States. This was so funny. And this is why I like him so much.
6: Trump also likes Rutte personally and mentions that frequently, but it hasn't stopped him from continuing to trash NATO. Despite all efforts, Trump says it's beyond reconsideration that he'll pull the U.S. out of the alliance after European nations declined to help the U.S. wage combat operations against Iran.
8: Very disappointed in NATO. They didn't do that. They weren't there for us. We pay trillions of dollars for NATO, and they weren't there for us.
6: Former NATO official Gerlinde New says European leaders are taking the wrong approach to such behavior from the U.S. president.
9: History has told us and taught us that appeasement does not work. So if you try to accommodate a bully, whether that bully is President Trump or somebody like Putin or Xi, I mean, the only thing you are doing is you invite the bully to punch you harder next time.
6: Among Trump's fellow world leaders, Canadian Prime Minister Mark Carney has come the closest to publicly taking him to task in a speech he gave at the World Economic Forum in Davos, Switzerland.
10: It seems that every day we're reminded that we live in an era of great power rivalry, that the rules-based order is fading, that the strong can do what they can and the weak must suffer what they must. There is a strong tendency for countries to go along to get along, to accommodate, to avoid trouble, to hope that compliance will buy safety.
11: Well, it won't.
6: Carney urges what he calls middle powers to stick together against big bullies. Gerlinde Nyos agrees this should be Europe's path.
9: I think what Europeans really start to learn now is that they need to take their destiny in their own hand. And also what I find extremely important, get out of this reactive mode where every second tweet coming out of the White House sends us in all directions like a bunch of headless chicken. And so we need to change gear and define our own priorities, define our own strategy, define our principles and interests, and then pursue them. And pursue them also with some degree of hardball, because that's the language Trump understands.
6: And she insists it should not be done quietly. Terry Schultz, DW, Brussels.
4: A month ago, Italians voted in a referendum on Giorgia Meloni's signature reform, a constitutional overhaul of the judicial system. Voters rejected it, and it was the heaviest defeat of her premiership. Now, under pressure from the courts, the opposition, and parts of her own right-wing base, Meloni is trying to reassert control through migration and security. Megan Williams reports from Rome.
12: Italy's latest Decreto Sicurezza, or security decree, became law April 24th, passed under a confidence vote to chants of Bella Ciao from the opposition. And buried inside it was a surreal measure, a state payment for lawyers who help migrant clients return voluntarily to their countries. Opposition MPs called it a Wild West bounty, 615 euros for a lawyer who guided a foreign client through so-called voluntary repatriation, originally paid only once the migrant had actually returned home. The Italian Bar Council said it had not been consulted. The Criminal Lawyers Union called the measure unconstitutional.
13: Ritorniamo sempre all'arroganza.
12: And Italy's top anti-mafia prosecutor, Nicola Gratteri, said, you're basically telling lawyers you're not working for a client, but the state. Even Italy's president, Sergio Mattarella, took the unusual step of sending the government a clear warning, signaling that a payment tied to the outcome of a legal case risked undermining the right to defense, a constitutional red line. So before the final text was locked in, the government moved to soften the most explosive part of the measure. It extended the 615 euro payment beyond lawyers to associations and migrant mediators and removed the strict link between the payment and the foreign citizen actually returning home.
14: Il lavoro di 600 euro, ma non ci perderei mai tempo.
12: This offer of 600 plus euros to help migrants return doesn't interest me in the slightest, says immigration lawyer Maria Vicentini. She spent two decades in Rome helping migrants with legal problems. She says she's actually tried before to help undocumented migrants return home. But there is often no money for flights, no real support for integration, and many people still owe money to traffickers. They feel they have no choice but to stay, she says, calling the 600 euro idea madness. Beyond the frustration of those who work with migrants, the security law also points to something larger. A government trying to reassert control after a major political defeat. A month ago, voters rejected a referendum on a constitutional overhaul that would have separated the careers of judges and prosecutors. Riccardo Maggi, head of the opposition party Più Europa.
15: Meloni sta vivendo per la prima volta dopo
12: For the first time in more than 3 years in office, he says, Meloni is in a serious political and identity crisis. Her political rhetoric is built around the idea that she embodies the will of the people. But when she tries to push through a constitutional rewrite in their name and voters reject it, the whole premise begins to crack.
15: Dal popolo.
12: Maggi says the security decree is part of the response, a hard right signal to her base, a way to shift attention back to migration, order, and the courts. But the pressure on Meloni is not only domestic. She's also been hit from abroad by the leader she once treated as her closest ideological ally, Donald Trump. after she defended Pope Leo from Trump's attacks and refused to let Italy be dragged into the Iran war. Trump turned on her publicly, saying he'd thought she was brave but was wrong. And now she's being squeezed from her own right. General Roberto Vannacci, a former army officer turned hard right politician, has been pulling part of the nationalist electorate towards even more aggressive language on migration, identity, and security. Maggi says the economic picture is also closing in. The economy is going badly, he says. Italy has a huge deficit. Purchasing power is at rock bottom, and gas prices are rising. Then from Luxembourg came one piece of news Meloni could present as a win. The Advocate General of the European Court of Justice issued an opinion on Italy's offshore migrant centers in Albania, centers that have stood largely empty because Italian judges refused to send people.

0: And failures on multiple fronts, with international stakes the highest they've ever been since her election. Megan Williams, DW, Rome.
1: Let's accept for a minute the thesis that we have moved into a new age of unorder and that the old rules no longer apply. In that case, what we need is a guide to help us navigate our new volatile reality. Surviving Chaos, Geopolitics When the Rules Fail, is just one such book. Its author is Mark Leonard, co-founder and director of the European Council on Foreign Relations, the first pan-European think tank. And at the heart of the book is a distinction which I think I'm going to let Mark Leonard outline himself.
2: So my starting point is that the world's going to be divided less between autocracies and democracies or between East and West, but more between different ways that people are thinking about order. And one way I think about order, the way that the architects think about order, is you try and design a perfect world with a set of rules and institutions, and then you work back from that and see how you can mold the world that we're living in so that it meets that structure. And the sort of classic example of that came after World War II, where you get a bunch of very clever people, John Maynard Keynes from the UK, Dean Acheson from the US, other people like that, who set up the Bretton Woods institutions, the United Nations, the World Bank, the IMF, and then you carry on building lots of structures after that. An alternative way of thinking about order is what I call the artisan's approach. So rather than building grand structures from scratch, instead, artisans improvise, they repair, they adapt, they use old structures and institutions to do new things rather than building new things from scratch. So I kind of argue in the book that for most of the last couple of hundred years, it's been a great time for architects, and architects have done very, very well in the world. But because we're entering a period where a lot of really quite fundamental change is going to blow through those structures and institutions, and it's going to be much less predictable than it was before, this could be the hour of the artisan, where artisans find that they're in a much better place than the architects. And the architects get very frustrated because their beautiful plans and grand designs don't seem to have very much purchase on a world that's going through fundamental changes because of climate change, because of the creation of AI, because of big demographic changes, because capitalism is becoming much more crisis prone, and also just because the changes in power relations is leading to new leaders like Donald Trump and Vladimir Putin and Xi Jinping, who just don't obey the rules and are doing things in different ways.
1: I learned so much, by the way, about Xi Jinping from this book. Honestly, if ever there was a man in this book that comes out as, you know, a man with a plan, it is him. So I would have put him in the architect category. So I was sort of wondering what qualifies him and his thinking as artisanal. And I think it's sort of this thing that you unpick where there is this taking from Confucius, taking from Marx, this sort of theoretical, almost spiritual sort of mishmash that creates a framework which enables his system to flourish.
2: Yeah, so obviously Xi Jinping's not somebody who is well known for his laissez-faire approach to the world. His rise to power has been associated with lots of attempts to crack down on society and to introduce greater controls on what people are doing on a day-to-day basis. But where I do think he is open to the world is, firstly, that he has a sense that the future isn't going to be about preserving the existing structures and building an order. It's more about surviving chaos. And his favorite phrase, which he uses all the time, is called great changes unseen in a century. And it sounds quite clunky to European ears, but it's quite a resonant phrase to many Chinese people because it echoes the language that people used in the late Qing era in the 19th century when China had its first real encounter with Western modernity, with British and French people coming out who overwhelmed China with their superior military technologies. And This led to a massive crisis in China. It was the beginning of what the official Communist Party calls the century.

0: of humiliation. China found itself on the wrong side of what it saw as these great changes, you know, the Industrial Revolution, which led to these new technologies, which created a lot of chaos and disruption. And the Chinese thought that they had all the answers, that they knew how the world worked, but none of the rules which they were relying on seemed to apply anymore. So a lot of Chinese people went to Europe to try and understand what was going on in the world. And they came back and decided that they actually not only didn't understand what was happening, but they didn't even have the words to explain it. So they introduced a whole new vocabulary into the Chinese language at the beginning of the 20th century. Words like science and democracy and the word of progress, which didn't exist before, because they had an idea that the history went in cycles, that nothing really changed fundamentally. So this idea that the history could have a direction and was moving forward was something which was quite alien to a lot of Chinese people. So they had this kind of massive crisis and decided that they needed to learn from the West. And since then, they've been on the lookout for these big, great changes to make sure that they didn't miss them and that they were on the right side of future industrial or other kinds of revolutions that were going on.
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1: I was thinking of something that I heard, I think it was probably David Harvey say, and that is that when a British business person goes into a meeting with a Chinese business person, the Chinese business person knows that Britain fought a war literally for the right to get China addicted to opium because they didn't like the trade deficit. And, you know, this is part of the sort of the cultural and historical knowledge with which that Chinese person enters the meeting. The British person probably has no idea. That's not a history that they have been taught. And so I suppose my question is about the stories that we tell each other about ourselves and about our collective past, and whether you think that this is a moment of Aufbruch, of, you know, of change, of disruption in that respect.
0: I think that's absolutely right. You know, I think we've had a pretty remarkable few decades where, you know, a lot of Europeans thought we were at the end of history, that we'd reached the end of our evolutionary journey, and that
1: Europe was it, right? We were living it. We were the ultimate goal at the end of the rainbow.
0: We were living it, and that everyone else is going to become like us. And I think we forgot, as you know, your British businessman did, both how much of the rest of the world looked at us and our kind of history and our impact on them, which is one of the reasons I think why these universal institutions have got less legitimacy than we thought they did, because a lot of other people think they were spread through empire and through violence. But also they kind of, you know, the period that we thought of as order and as the end of history, you know, for many other people around the world was a period where there was a lot of violence and war, and they didn't really think the order was working for them. I think what's changed now is, you know, firstly, that there are a lot of people within Western societies that have the same response to where we're at. So, you know, 40% of Americans who voted for Donald Trump actually think that they were the biggest victims of the American order. So that is leading to different sort of conversations within our societies about, you know, who we are, where we've come from, where we're going to go.
1: So anecdotally, I was having a sort of an editorial discussion the other day, and it was about terminology, because far right, it's a term that's applied across the board. But, you know, within that, you have all these different sort of distinctions between, you know, populist right, between nationalist right. And we were also saying that, you know, we also need to be a lot more choosy about the way in which we describe the far left, because far left is a term applied to Jean-Luc Mélenchon, who would represent a sort of authoritarian left, you know, but it also gets applied to someone like Zach Polanski, who's an eco-socialist, you know. And I was just thinking in the middle of this discussion, oh my goodness, history is here. You know, the end of history was predicated on the idea that the big sort of ideological arguments had been settled. And no, we're right in the middle of it.
0: Yeah, well, I think we are at the edge of history now rather than the end of history. And we're kind of realizing that a lot of the things that we're living through have no real historical precedent, whether it's the extent of climate change, whether it is the idea of AI and quantum computing and new technologies, which are going to turn our societies and our labor markets and even the idea of what it is to be human on their head, or whether it is the way that our global economy has just changed in such a fundamental way. I mean, we know from Marx onwards that capitalism is prone to crises, but Marx didn't envisage an economy as connected, as networked, as complex as the one that we have at the moment. That creates a whole series of massive crises, which we've been dealing with. I mean, just the last decade, we had a financial crisis, we've had the global pandemic, we've had lots of evidence of man-made climate change, we've had the wars in Ukraine and Gaza and Iran, all reverberating through the global economy. We had a migration crisis in 2015. And these things are really big issues, which seem to overwhelm the sort of centrist politics that we had beforehand, and are leading people towards much bigger divides and to try new things out. So you are seeing the emergence of a new right, as you said before, with a radicalism to a lot of these far right parties. But as you say, there are also lots of new parties that have come to occupy the left with completely different visions from the sort of centrist mainstream third way politics, which was in the ascendant in the 90s and in the noughties. And it does mean that there's a lot to play for. So, you know, increasingly when general elections happen, people don't think it's just a question of who's going to be governing the country, but there is often a sense that democracy itself is on the ballot. You know, this could be the last election that we have. And people very much felt that in the US elections, in the Hungarian elections, and I'm sure, when, you know, in the French presidential elections next year, there will be a sense that there are really big things at stake there. It's not just an election which will have an impact for political experts. It's something which could potentially really define the identity and the history of France.
1: 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This is Inside Europe, and I'm Kate Laycock in Germany.

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2: Welcome back to Inside Europe, the weekly current affairs podcast and radio programme from DW, Germany's international broadcaster. I'm Kate Laycock in Bonn. Back to my interview with Mark Leonard, author of the new book, Surviving Chaos, Geopolitics When the Rules Fail. So go on, Mark, get out your democracy toolkit for me. How would an artisanal approach work?
3: Well, I think that the way to respond to that is not to be nostalgic and to try and prop up the old system, but to really understand the extent of these changes and to think about how we can position ourselves to deal with them. You lean into the changes and you try and make them work for you, thinking quite carefully about who you buy your energy from, how you make your energy, who you buy technology from, whether you trust countries that might use it to blackmail you, you know, what kind of traits. So there's a way that you build security into a lot of your connections with other players. And then you also need to think about how you make people feel safe again, because one of the big dangers that we have is that many people in our societies feel that they were big victims of globalization and liberalization because the elites benefited from them, but they didn't. And that is leading to, you know, big debates about immigration, about trade, about other policies. And I think part of what you need to do if you want democracies to work well is to take those concerns very seriously and try and come up with solutions to make people feel safer again.
2: Surely that would be redistribution, would it not? Or, you know, a change in tax laws.
3: Yeah, absolutely. That's exactly the sorts of things you do. So, you know, we're seeing new debates emerging about redistribution, about reinventing our welfare models so that people can be kept safe. We're seeing new debates about migration taking place, where people understand that our economies are going to need migration because of aging populations and because, you know, a lot of our welfare states depend on people coming in from other countries. But at the same time, they want to make sure that it doesn't drive down wages, that it doesn't lead to big inflation of house prices. So you're just having much more control of these sorts of things.
2: Mm. You look to Australia and Denmark there, which raised all sorts of questions for me because, I mean, you know, the performative cruelty of the Australian offshoring system also of, you know, Denmark, which has had, you know, the so-called ghetto laws. It's had officials given the ability to confiscate personal items, jewellery and so on from asylum seekers at the border, as well as this, you know, extremely restrictive approach to asylum itself. I did wonder whether that was perhaps an architectural rather than an artisanal approach. But I also wondered about the price, I suppose, and about lines in the sand, and about what we are prepared to sacrifice in terms of our values and our humanity in order to shore up those very things.
3: So, you know, I wasn't trying to endorse everything.
2: It's about a paragraph in the book, to be fair. I mean, this is not a massive thesis.
3: Yeah, but I also wasn't trying to endorse everything about the Danish or the Australian systems. But what I think I was trying to say, and I do believe, is that there are winners and losers. They're positive things that come out of migration, and they're also negative things. And ideally, what we want to do is to have a politics which allows you to have the positive things. So, you know, gives our economies the workers that they need, gives us the skills that we need for our health services and for other areas, and keeps us open to the cultural richness that we get from having diverse societies. But at the same time, tries to mitigate against the negative aspects of migration, whether these are kind of economic negatives, so people undercutting salaries. So you have to think about the social infrastructure, whether you have a minimum wage, to find ways of protecting workers. You know, if large numbers of people are moving around the country, you want to make sure that they have housing and schooling and healthcare. So you need to know where people are moving and be able to shift extra resources to places where people are going. But you also do, I think, need to give the public a sense that this is something that you're on top of and you're controlling. What I think is wonderful about the Australian model is every year the Australian government goes to Parliament and says, you know, this is what our economic needs are for migration, and we're going to say we need X number of people in different areas, and they almost have like a budget for migration.
2: But doesn't that sort of put us back in the sort of extractive approach to the rest of the world that we kind of, you know, saw in our China-Britain example?
3: I think there's a difference between the sort of migration, you know, legal migration, which I think that's a solution to, and then what we do with our asylum policies. And I think asylum is, you know, is something which is very different. And that is something where we have an obligation to help people who are escaping from horrible circumstances. And there, you know, I think there's also a legitimate debate to be had in the country about how many people you want to welcome and how long. And I think those are debates that are worth having. We shouldn't run away from them, because ideally we'll come up with solutions which can get the consent of society for a kind of positive and humane policies. And if you do that, you can actually turn migration into something that patriots believe in and actually take that card away from the far right as well. And I think that is that's an important thing. I think those are the things I wanted to celebrate, not like snatching jewelry from people at the borders and things like that.
2: I'd like to end on a celebration too. Can I make a nomination? So I would love to nominate Ukraine as the ultimate modern artisans, because I feel like they just fit this category so well. You know, everything from everybody, you know, suddenly getting around attacks on power infrastructure by, you know, having small solar modules on their balconies, to, you know, obviously there's drone tech and, you know, IT, you know, in Ukraine, all your dealings with the administration have gone digital, you know, during a war.
3: I'll accept your nomination. No, I think it's absolutely right. They tick so many of the boxes.
2: Well, I really do hope that ECFR will consider inaugurating the first ever artisan awards.
3: We must get you to present it to the
2: Mark Leonard, it's been an absolute pleasure. Thank you so much for your generosity with your time in talking to me.
3: Thank you so much as well. It's really fun talking to you again.
2: Surviving Chaos: Geopolitics When the Rules Fail is out now. Our poll of the week has an artisanal flair, although perhaps not quite in the sense that Mark Leonard envisaged. Think French boulanger and Swiss clockmakers. As for last week's poll, the correct answer was B, groping Neptune's genitals. And no, I am not giving any more context than that. How do artisans learn their trade? With apprenticeships, of course. In Germany, that usually means the duale Ausbildung, a blend of classroom learning and paid on-the-job training. It qualifies young people for hundreds of skilled professions and has long been a pillar of the German economy. But the system, well, it's under strain. Despite low unemployment and record work hours, Germany faces a growing shortage of skilled labour, worsened by an ageing workforce and fewer young people opting for apprenticeships. Valerie Hamilton reports on how businesses are trying to keep this once reliable pathway alive.
1: On a recent morning in Munich, a group of teenagers are taking turns hanging from a pull-up bar while music blares and an LED timer ticks off the seconds. Whoever hangs in there the longest wins a prize, an apt metaphor for the 3-year commitment most apprenticeships require. It's a school day, and indeed, for the dozens of school groups at Munich's Convention Center, this is an educational class trip. It's meant to introduce young people nearing the end of their school time to the idea of vocational training as a next step. In Munich's state of Bavaria, nearly a quarter of apprenticeships in skilled trades went unfilled this year. Bad news for the future labor supply. So professional guilds from upholsterers to car mechanics are putting on a kind of skilled labor fun fair. Emphasis on the fun. Kids take turns welding scraps of sheet metal into goth-looking black metal flowers, whizzing shiny brown leather through a sewing machine to make a cell phone case. There's a virtual reality butcher's counter where you put on goggles to score points by choosing the right cut of meat. Hang out with the Baker's Guild to make and eat cinnamon rolls. Daniel Flotzinger is a member of the Roofer's Guild. They're responsible for the pull-up bar contest. I ask him what pull-ups have to do with roofing. Nothing, he says. But roofing is critically short of apprentices, so they need to get young people to talk to them any way they can.
4: That's why we have the loud music, to get them to stand and have some fun with them. Then we can get into a conversation, and then I can tell them what we do, and that it's actually a wonderful job.
1: Behind the soft sell is a hard reality. Kids these days have more options than ever, and their career expectations are changing with the times. Like 17-year-old Demir. He's sitting at a bench trying out some roofer's tools, chipping away at a slate tile. It's fun, he says, but as a career, probably not for him. He prefers computers, he says. He wants to be a programmer. He's not alone. In the 2022 PISA Global Survey of Teenagers, programmer was the number one job aspiration among German boys. Girls wanted to be teachers. Except for car and tractor mechanics, the jobs you prepare for with an apprenticeship didn't make the list. Jens Ulrich is a spokesperson for the Bavarian Handwerkskammer, an umbrella organization for 136 skilled trades.
5: Handwerk hat bei vielen immer noch das
6: image. Skilled trades still have the image of being physically demanding, dirty work, getting up early, physical labor. You know, not many young people want to do that.
5: Nicht so viele junge Leute stellen.
1: Businesses say that image is an old story, so they're telling a new one in places where kids might hear it. The German Chamber of Commerce and Industry is on TikTok with a campaign of influencer apprentices showing off their cool jobs. A video where restaurant apprentice Paul taps his first beer keg, badly, has 1.2 million views. Trade groups built a new app that turns skilled workers into gaming characters with wizard robes and magic tools. Players win points by checking out real-world apprenticeship listings. In the video game Minecraft, groups have built a trades village and invested in live stream events to draw young gamers to what amounts to a virtual apprenticeship recruitment fair. These efforts are popular. One Minecraft live stream drew 700,000 viewers. But they're not going to solve the apprentice shortage by themselves. Sophie Schlingmann is responsible for apprenticeship policy at the German Trade Union Confederation. She says what needs work isn't apprenticeship's image, but their substance.
7: You can present it as nicely as you want and try to recruit people, but if the quality of the apprenticeship isn't right, then that's the problem.
1: Apprentices are often relegated to menial work that, because it's classed as education, is paid below minimum wage. These conditions can drive young workers toward unskilled jobs that pay better, at least in the short term. In a survey last year, the top reason young people cited against apprenticeships wasn't an uncool image, but low pay. Indeed, when the Baker's Guild raised apprentice pay by more than 25%, more future bakers signed on. For now, Germany has the lowest youth unemployment rate in the EU, so young people can afford to be choosy. But as AI changes the future of work, their calculations may change too. Some of the jobs seen as least threatened by AI are the same ones most lacking in apprentices, like healthcare, construction, hospitality. Jens Ulrich from the Bavarian Handwerkskammer says that's a reason for young people to take another look.
6: Does this mean that all non-craft professions will become obsolete? Absolutely not. If young professionals can no longer find their way into the job market, what will they do?
1: Amid all the worries about the future, there's a joke that roofers like to tell. Hey AI, build me a house. And joking aside, their efforts to appeal to young people seem to be paying off. After the Roofing Guild went on TikTok, raised apprentice pay, and sponsored a poll showing roofing as the most AI-resilient of trades, the number of young people signing up to be apprentice roofers has ticked up this year by more than 10%. For DW, Valerie Hamilton, Munich.
8: Hi, it's Laura, Inside Europe's producer. I'm just popping in here to ask you what kind of work-related topics you would like to hear more about on the program. Are you a young person who's getting ghosted from companies after taking hours to finish their application forms? Are you worried about AI taking over? Please reach out via insideeurope@dw.com.
2: Fittingly, Friday is May Day, International Labour Day. In the Czech Republic, the giant parades of the communist era are long gone, but left-wing groups still gather each year in the centre of Prague. This time, though, they do so under a controversial new law, explicitly placing communist propaganda and symbols under the same anti-extremism legislation used against Nazism. From Prague, Rob Cameron reports.
9: There was a time when the May Day parade was attended en masse in these lands. The workers' holiday in Czechoslovakia was once a mass show of loyalty to the ruling Communist Party. Hundreds of thousands filled Prague's squares. Workers marched past party leaders on grandstands. Attendance wasn't mandatory, but it was strongly encouraged. Flags were waved, smiles were forced, slogans were chanted. It's a very different picture these days. Communists, social democrats and anarchists now take turns on one small Prague island, and there are rarely more than a few hundred in attendance. But this year, even those who do attend will have to think carefully about their flags and slogans.
10: I think the law wasn't useful, for example, police and judges.
9: Kamil Nedvěditský, deputy director of the Institute for the Study of Totalitarian Regimes. He was one of those advocating for this legal amendment, which explicitly states that waving a hammer and sickle around is the same as waving a swastika.
10: They were talking about the only Nazi crimes or crimes connected with the Nazi regime, not also connected with the communist regime. And they are similar. They have so many victims and so many problems because they were totalitarian regimes against democracy, freedoms and human rights and so on. And I think it's necessary to do with these two totalitarian regimes on the same level.
9: In the words of the legal amendment, anyone who establishes, supports, or promotes a Nazi, communist, or other movement which demonstrably aims at suppressing human rights and freedoms is breaking the law. In theory, anyone holding aloft images of Stalin, Lenin, the first communist president of Czechoslovakia, Clement Gottwald, the flag of the Soviet Union, and so on, can now be prosecuted. A court must decide whether, by doing so, that person was truly advocating for a system that denies people their fundamental rights and freedoms.
11: Víte, kdo poslední zakazoval a likvidoval komunisty? Nacisti.
9: The communists were outraged when the legal change was pushed through Parliament last year by the previous centre-right government. Here's party chairwoman Katarzyna Konečná speaking to TV Prima shortly afterwards.
12: Do you know who were the last people to eliminate the communists? And they truly eliminated them. The Nazis. And it started exactly with this. They were not allowed to use certain symbols. They were not allowed. They were monitored. And so on. So, it was the Nazis. I'm not comparing them to anything. I'm only saying that history showed us that 80, 85 years ago, this was the case. As for why the government has done this, you should ask them, because it is total stupidity. It is a complete denial of all historical facts.
9: Kamil Nedvedytsky concedes there are grey areas. Che Guevara, for example, was he a romantic revolutionary or a cold-blooded murderer who said violence and hatred were acceptable tools in the struggle? Will people really be prosecuted for flying the Soviet flag? And so on and so forth. Extremism expert Miroslav Mareš says the courts will have their work cut out for them.
13: If I can express my personal opinion towards this issue, I don't think that we need such amendment. We can discuss about the scope of freedom of speech. We should, of course, discuss about the crimes of communism, etc. But I think that this amendment was not prepared properly, from my point of view.
9: For now, however, it is having an effect. There are reports that the Communist Party has withdrawn books on Lenin from the display case of the party bookshop for fear of falling foul of the law. Marx, apparently, has been allowed to stay. So there will be lots of detractors and potentially lots of challenges in court. Supporters say the country is finally correcting a historical double standard. For DW, this is Rob Cameron in Prague.
2: A quick reminder of our feedback address here, insideeurope@dw.com. I'm Kate Laycock. 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

0: Ask pretty much any white-collar worker these days what the biggest threat to their job is, and the chances are they'll say AI. And us journalists, we're no exception. In the Arctic Norwegian city of Tromsø, however, Lars Bavanger met up with a group of journalists who are turning AI to their advantage.
1: I'm browsing a website called Viasport. It's dedicated to football reporting, but absolutely everything on here is created by AI, including the videos. Here's one.
2: Atletico Madrid secured a first half lead over Barcelona.
1: Julian, now the images look relatively real, but with that AI shine we're getting used to, and the text is pretty stilted. Yet, this is the future many real journalists fear, that our skills will be replaced by machines. But some journalists have figured out how to make AI their friend, like those working here at the iTromsø newspaper.
3: iTromsø is a local newspaper, 125 years old. We're pretty small, 22 journalists, and we have about 10,000 subscribers in a city with 80,000 people. And we are competing against our big brother, Nordlys, a newspaper which is twice as big as ours. We started to use artificial intelligence to compete and to improve our journalism.
1: Rune Ytreberg is the head of the data journalism lab at iTromsø. His team has developed an AI tool they've called GIN, short for Data Journalism Interface for News Gathering and Notifications. Bit of a mouthful, but here's how it works.
3: We gather open source information every night, and then we make rules for what kind of information we think is newsworthy. In that way, we have automated parts of the workflow. We have changed the way we do research from only analog to making more of research digital.
1: I'm outside the Tromsø City Hall, right in the centre of Tromsø, home to the municipal administration. Now, they put out a lot of information every day, which is accessible to anyone via their webpage. But for a journalist to go through all that in the hope of finding a juicy story, it would simply take too long.
3: So what we did was that we built our own scrapers. So we scraped the municipality webpage several times a day for all kinds of new political documents. And then we make a summary. We use generative AI to make a summary of the document. And if the journalists think that this summary has some newsworthy content, they will put their thumb up. In that way, we have trained the algorithm to understand what is newsworthy content.
1: Most of the journalists at iTromsø are using the GIN tool. Vegard Fjell is the newspaper's front page editor, and he shows me how it's done.
4: So every morning, one of the first things we do is to check GIN. GIN will give from 0 to 10 a rating on how newsworthy anything is.
1: And GIN knows this because you've been giving the thumbs up or thumbs down before.
4: Yeah, exactly. That's it. That's how we train it to know what we are interested in. And I see it now just right away that one of the top cases here is like, I don't really need this. I'm probably going to just give it a thumbs down because it's not newsworthy.
1: And that's key. The journalists themselves decide what's worth covering, and they write the actual copy. GIN keeps getting better the more they use it. In the beginning, it missed some very important news, Vegard Fjell tells me.
4: I remember one of the first things we kind of missed, big news. I think it was McDonald's coming to Tromsø. That was a big news for people here. That had a very, very, very low rating. 1.5 or something like that, but that should have been probably 10.
1: And the AI has helped find some really newsworthy stuff. The harbour here in Tromsø is always teeming. This is one of Norway's busiest fishing ports. When something is amiss in this industry, it's big news, explains head of data Rune Ytreberg.
3: 5 to 10% of all fish catches in Norway are black. They are illegal. It's a big problem. So we wanted to find out which of the fish catches are illegal. And it's 250,000 catches every year, and we have downloaded for 20 years, that's 5 million catches. Even if I had 15 journalists, I would use half a year to look for red alerts in these documents. So what we did was we built an algorithm that could look for red alerts in 5 million documents, and then we were able to pinpoint some of the companies that had red flags. So we went to one of these big companies outside Tromsø, made an interview, and the day before we were going to publish the story, police together with the Coast Guard raided this company and they've been charged for illegal fishing. So in fact the algorithm was able to detect that red flag company.
5: There's a lot of talk about AI being a threat to democracy. Mm. This is the opposite, isn't it?
3: I would say so. I would say that we use AI to improve local democracy.
1: And what about that competition with Nordlys, the Big Brother newspaper they wanted to beat by using AI?
3: When I started, we had 7,500 subscribers. Now we have 10,000. And there's no other newspaper in Norway that has that kind of growth. So it's going pretty good.
1: This way of using AI is being repeated across many other newspapers in the Polaris publishing group that iTromsø is part of. Rather than doing away with journalists, it has the potential to increase income and allow editors to hire more. Lars Bevanger, DW, Tromsø.
0: Definitely the real Lars Bevanger and not a friendly neighbourhood chatbot there, bringing us to the end of the show. Our producers were Lara Kabelka and me, Kate Laycock, assisted by Emma Meyer. Our sound engineer was Jürgen Kuhn. Inside Europe comes to you from DW in Bonn.

0: for the news on World Radio Paris.
1: Two women thought to be from Sudan have died while trying to cross from northern France to the United Kingdom in a small boat. The women, believed to be in their 20s, were on board a boat carrying 82 people. The boat set out to sea during the night from Saturday to Sunday, but the engine wouldn't start and the boat started to drift. 17 people were rescued at sea and taken to the port of Boulogne-sur-Mer. Hundreds of fishermen, farmers and bakers staged a sit-in protest at Paris's Place Vauban on Saturday. They were protesting against diesel and petrol prices, which have surged by more than 20% since January amid Gulf tensions. French Prime Minister Sébastien Lecornu has visited a village bakery to buy several baguettes on Labour Day, reigniting a row with unions who argue that the 1st of May should remain a compulsory rest day. The politician also bought some flowers from a nearby florist. The visit was part of a government drive to exempt independent bakeries and flower shops from mandatory rest on Labour Day, a public holiday across the country. Under French law, only essential services such as hospitals and hotels may be open, with employees being paid double wages. The status of bakeries and flower shops is unclear. And up to 40,000 people gathered for an illegal rave at a former military site in France. Local officials said bomb disposal experts had to intervene after a shell was discovered near a road running through the party site in the Cher department near Bourges. WRP News, I'm Paul McNally.
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1: In the Midnight Feast by Lucy Foley is the opening weekend at The Manor, a high-end hotel and spa by the sea. The weather is too hot for midsummer in Britain. Everyone has dark secrets to hide and the forest nearby is oozing with gloomy folklore. When a body is found at the bottom of the cliffs, it all unravels. Written with multiple points of view and three different timelines, this clever murder mystery will have you hooked after a few pages. It's perfect book for readers of The Paris Apartment. The Midnight Feast by Lucy Foley is published by HarperCollins.
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3: Hello and welcome to a new episode of Talking France. On this week's show, we'll find out why a story involving French prosecutors, a rabbit, and the US tech billionaire and far-right crusader Elon Musk made headlines in France this week. We'll also find out why the rules for driving cars in cities and towns across France look set for a dramatic change, and whether the country's most notorious ring road could be transformed from one of the most polluted spots in France into an urban green paradise. And as the Middle East crisis continues and fears grow in Europe about jet fuel supplies, we'll look at the chances of flights to France being cancelled this summer. And what if you want to take the train instead? Will you be able to book the trip? And stay to the end to find out how the French talk about their hangovers. You'll certainly learn a handy phrase or two. I'm Ben McPartland, and joining me this week will be our two brainiacs, Emma Pearson and Emma Albright, plus our French politics wizard, John Litchfield. Right, let's get straight into this story involving French prosecutors Elon Musk and the rabbit. Explain the story behind these headlines in France this week, please, Emma Pearson.
4: It is because the US-based tech boss Elon Musk a posé un lapin to French prosecutors this week. Now, that is nothing to do with rabbits. It's just a phrase, and it means that someone was a no-show, didn't turn up, in fact. So back in February, Paris prosecutor had issued a summons for Elon Musk and for the former CEO of Twitter, X, whatever we're calling this now, Linda Yaccarino, as part of an investigation into X. Now, normally when you are convoqué, it means that you have to turn up. So it's used for like police interviews or administrative interview, like at the prefecture, for example. But in this case, the prosecutor had said that it was a voluntary interview, which is probably just as well because neither of them turned up. Musk responded in his own way by tweeting an ableist slur about the Paris prosecutors and also saying that the investigation was not fair and was politically motivated. But the prosecutor has said that the no-show makes no difference to the investigation, which will continue.
3: Now, what are they investigating exactly against Musk? That guy's as clean as a whistle, isn't he? You laugh?
4: No comment. So the investigation, it actually started back in July 2025, and it was into interference in French politics on the platform. It was via such means as, you know, using the algorithm to amplify accounts of the far right while also downrate leftist or centrist views. However, in November 2025, the investigation was expanded into two other possible things, and they were complicity in possessing child sexual abuse material and Holocaust denial. And both of these last two refer to the chatbot Grok, which is basically the X equivalent of ChatGPT. You know, you ask it a question and it gives you an answer. You might remember this controversy about Grok, which was at the end of last year, when the chatbot introduced an AI image feature, which could be used to create nude and or sexualized images, mostly women and children, which is kind of non-consensual deepfake porn, basically. The US-based organization called the Center for Countering Digital Hate, they estimated that within 9 days of the launch of this tool, Grok had created 3 million sexualized images of women and 23,000 of children. And this tool is still available, by the way. And then around about the same time, it was revealed that if you ask Grok questions about the Holocaust, the answers that it give either downplay or deny the existence of death camps. Now, Holocaust denial is a crime in France, as it is in much of Europe, in fact. And this isn't quite the same as platforms that just host Holocaust denial content. So, I mean, this has long been a problem. It kind of focuses on whether the platforms like Twitter, Facebook, Instagram are doing enough to remove this type of content, you know, whether they have adequate reporting systems. But ultimately, in that case, the content itself is created by a user, not by the company. But Grok is different because it's a chatbot that was created by the company and programmed by them. And Musk himself has publicly stated numerous times that he is involved in like how Grok is programmed and what political views he wants it to amplify. You know, he's come out and said he wants it to be an anti-woke thing, and he's personally intervened several times when the bot gives information about certain topics like trans rights, for example.
3: Okay, so this investigation in France continues, and the EU has also launched its own probe into these sexualized deepfake images. But Emma, the story behind the story here is really France's stance towards big American tech companies, and Paris has been pushing back for a while, has it not?
4: Yes, France has been the country for a long time that has proved itself more willing to regulate tech and American tech platforms. It seems now like the EU and some other countries have like maybe caught up with France a little bit and are also looking to regulate. There's certainly a greater appetite for regulation. But France, I think it's fair to say, was something of a trailblazer here. So if we go back to 2019, to the GAFA tax, that was the move to tax US tech giants like Google, Amazon, Facebook, Apple. That's where the GAFA bit comes from. It's the move to tax them in the countries that they operate and provide services in, rather than just the countries where they declare themselves headquarters. So France was out in the front of that. They introduced the sort of domestic version of that law before the EU-wide one came in. If we're looking at the EU's flagship bit of tech legislation is called the Digital Services Act that kind of regulates tech companies, including social media platforms here in Europe. That was driven by a Frenchman, the EU Commissioner Thierry Breton. And in fact, his work on the Digital Services Act has so annoyed the American administration that in December last year, Breton was banned from traveling to the US. Now, he'd actually already left his EU role by that point, but he's currently being spoken of as a possible candidate in next year's French presidential election. Yet another candidate for that. That's a different story. Anyway, France is also currently pushing ahead with its own ban on social media for under 15s. Now, that legislation, it's been passed in the Assemblée Nationale, and it now needs to be approved in the Senate ahead of a scheduled start date for September. France is, in fact, one of 12 European countries currently in the process of either passing legislation or just discussing age restrictions on social media. And the EU last weekend released its own like age verification tool, although it does seem like the tool didn't work very well. So there might need to be a few upgrades and tweaks to that one. But back in France, the French government is also working to move away from US-based tech for its own systems. And that's both for sort of security reasons and to try and support European tech companies. So last week, it started moving 2.5 million government employees from Microsoft Windows to Linux, which is a European-based operating system. So France, I think it's fair to say, is definitely unafraid to regulate the US tech giants. And the issue of moving away from American platforms, I think it's on the agenda here. I mean, it's not always easy, just because so many providers of things like email or credit card payment systems are American. Emmanuel Macron also last week suggested that young people should also have one day a month of disconnection when they turn off their screens and instead read, play sports, or, to use his words, rediscover the vitality of real life. I don't know about kids. I think a few of us adults could do with benefiting from that too.
3: Well, look, if you are trying to move away from US tech, we have a useful article on our website. This podcast is also now available on the French platform Deezer. Let's bring in John Litchfield, who joins us on the line from Normandy. We've put this subject to John. John, has France had enough of not just Musk, but American big tech in general?
5: I think there are two aspects to it. One, the sort of arrogance, if you like, of the big tech companies who feel that they are above the law of other countries, even big and important countries to them, like the Europeans. They feel that they don't have to obey laws, like simple laws on pornography or filling social media with negative and incorrect information about things, that Musk doesn't really feel that's something he has to obey, and regards it as a sort of political demand on his part that he should address the question of child pornography on his platform, which is extraordinary. But there's something interesting though recently that on this in exactly this area, that the French government had a big conference a couple of weeks ago now, in which it took a decision to really try and break the dependence of the French government, first of all, but implicitly private sector as well, on American tech, but also that all ministries will be in order to come back with a plan by the autumn for essentially leaving American high-tech companies altogether and moving to Europe, to European ones, not just French ones. I think whether this will be actually completed in the way that they're saying it might be, I doubt. It's just too difficult. Something like 80% of European private and public activity of this kind is with American companies. So it's not going to be something that will happen overnight. But it does show an interesting direction of travel, I think, that the Europeans have fed up with the sort of arrogance of their laws being challenged. But also, I think there's an economic and political issue to feel that they feel so dependent on American high tech.
3: Right now, anyone who has ever driven in France in recent years may well have passed through one of the country's 25 so-called low emission zones. These are all in big cities and many of the larger towns around the country, and basically restrict or ban higher polluting vehicles from these areas. They've been hailed by environmentalists for helping lower air pollution levels in cities, in particular the capital Paris. Certain opinion polls even showed residents are in favour of these zones. Except this week, French lawmakers voted to scrap them. Why? What does that mean? What happens next, Emma Albright? What happened here?
6: Well, the French Parliament definitely adopted the bill on Wednesday, April 15th, following a final vote in the Senate, confirming the controversial abolition of low-emission zones, or in French, zone à faible émission, targeting polluting vehicles in towns and cities. So as a reminder, these low-emission zones aim to combat pollution and limit emissions of fine particles, which are responsible for respiratory illnesses and 40,000 deaths per year, according to France's National Public Health Agency. But this might not be the end just yet.
3: All right, tell us about that shortly. But where did this vote come from, Emma, given these zones have seemingly worked quite well?
6: Basically, a draft law was proposed to, quote, simplify economic life. And within that draft was the question regarding low-emission zones. An amendment to remove this policy was approved despite the government's opposition. It passed with support of lawmakers on the center-right and far-right. Opponents say these zones increase social inequality and penalize lower-income households, forcing them to either spend a lot of money on a cleaner vehicle or give up mobility. The law now moves to the Constitutional Council for review, and several parliamentary groups are hoping it will strike down the measure to scrap the zones. There's a possibility that the Constitutional Council cancels the decision about low-emission zones on the grounds that this amendment has nothing to do with the original bill, which is about simplifying economic life. So it's definitely not the end yet.
3: Okay, these low-emission zones might still have a lifeline. What about the Critair stickers? And remind us what they are exactly.
6: So even if it's scrapped, the end of low-emission zones does not automatically mean the end of Critair stickers. So these are introduced in 2017. They're a sticker that every vehicle has to have in the windshield in order to drive into a town or city. And they give the vehicle a rating of 0 to 5 based on how polluting it is. The exact rules are different in different towns, but basically local authorities use the sticker rating to impose rules on emissions. For example, banning all Critair 5 4 or 5 vehicles, which are the oldest, most polluting ones.
3: Just remind us where these low emission zones exist in France, Emma.
6: These zones now exist in major urban areas such as Paris, Lyon, Marseille, Lille, Toulouse, Strasbourg, and Grenoble, and they have been extended to all French cities with more than around 150,000 inhabitants in recent years. The rules vary depending on the city, which is why there is not just one single France-wide restriction level. Paris and Lyon have the strictest rules, where only cleaner categories are allowed in central areas, sometimes only on weekdays or during certain hours. Other cities like Marseille, Montpellier, or Toulouse also have low emission zones, but their restrictions can be less strict.
3: Okay, let's say the Constitutional Council lets it go through. Could local authorities around France still impose their own restrictions in their towns and cities, or maybe they're in favor of scrapping them?
6: Well, on one hand, the removal of these low emission zones could ease administrative burdens for local authorities. In addition, some mayors and economic stakeholders argue that scrapping these zones would improve access to city centers, particularly for employees, tradespeople, and small businesses who rely on flexible mobility. But on the other hand, some local authorities would want to keep the low emission zones. In Bordeaux, for example, Green Mayor Pierre Urmic said on France Info that if low emission zones are permanently removed, quote, "we will use other tools." He explains that local measures are already working. Since 2020, nitrogen dioxide pollution in the city center has dropped by 36%. So in any case, don't throw away your Critère

0: pedestrian infrastructure, particularly through the creation of bridges, more spaces for trees, and eventually making the ring road accessible to bicycles. This transformation would also invoke keeping the 50 km per hour limit already put in place by Hidalgo, and even lowering speed limits to 30 km per hour in certain areas. Turning the périphérique into an urban boulevard means installing pedestrian crossings. That changes everything because the ring road is currently a highway loop, and once you break that model, it becomes something entirely different, Grégoire said during his campaign. The first crossing would be installed at Porte de Gentilly, allowing pedestrians to cross the ring road safely between the town of Gentilly and the Cité Internationale Universitaire in Paris, which are currently connected only by an elevated footbridge. And the cost of this project is estimated at between 10 and 15 million euros.
1: One report I read recently said 500,000 people live close to the périphérique and are obviously exposed to dangerous levels of air pollution. And another study actually ranked the most polluted sports ground in the whole of the Paris region. And surprise, surprise, all the top ones were located next to the périphérique. Grégoire does have plans to make Le Périph greener though, Emma.
0: Yes, so Paris's gates, which are called portes, which are the entry points into the city, would be transformed into open public spaces connected by une ceinture verte, so a green belt. And among the flagship projects is the transformation of the Parc des Princes and the Porte de Saint-Cloud into an open, green, and vibrant neighborhood, including a partial covering of the ring road. So in practical terms, the road remains below ground, often like an open or semi-enclosed tunnel, and above ground, public spaces can be developed, like parks, public spaces, buildings, sport fields, etc. The overall goal is to reduce air and noise pollution, improve living conditions for residents living near the périphérique, and better integrate the ring road into the city rather than treating it as a hard boundary.
1: Okay, now one of my all-time ambitions in life, Emma, has been to run the length of the périphérique around Paris. Could it happen?
0: Well, yes. At the start of the Paris Marathon a few weeks ago, Grégoire expressed a wish to create a long-distance running race around the ring road.
1: Perfect.
0: He wants it to be in addition to the Paris Marathon, and he's not suggesting moving it, actually.
1: Right.
0: The idea would involve running the 35.4 kilometers of asphalt on the city's ring road, slightly shorter than the standard marathon course of 42 kilometers, so 26 miles. The mayor insisted that it could work. Quote, "You have to understand why, because it sounds strange put that way. When you're on the ring road in quite a few sections, you're looking down and seeing Paris from a distance, and it's incredibly beautiful." But no date has been announced for a potential first edition.
1: Okay, but you'll be sure to join me in that first edition, won't you, Emma? You love jogging?
0: Absolutely not.
1: Right, okay. Well, let's bring in John here. John, firstly, on this vote to get rid of low emission zones, it may not happen in the end, but what does that say about the way things are going in France regarding this kind of battle?
2: Yeah, I mean, I think this will almost certainly be shot down by the Constitutional Council. But I think you'll see this maybe an issue in the presidential election next year. And given that it seems to be the whole of the right and the far right that's sort of turning against any kind of clamping down on motorists or cars of this kind, I think it's quite likely that legislation to remove these low emission zones will see that in the next parliament, the next government after the next election. It's difficult to know because all the evidence seems to point to these having been rather successful in terms of improving air quality in the cities where they've gone through so far. So this is a kind of a revolt by the motorists, ordinary motorists who feel that they're being bullied into buying electric cars or low emission cars, which has been picked up by the right and the far right. And I feel that this is something that is going to become an issue in French politics in the next couple of years. And it leaves the French car industry, which is in a rather strange position as well, because they're all geared up to sort of move towards a more electric future. And the politicians who've kind of been encouraging to do that now seem to have switched and back to sort of public discontent with that road of travel.
3: Mm. Interesting. John, just finally, on this plan to transform the périphérique, is it pie in the sky?
2: Yeah, I think so. I mean, 20 years or so, I've heard so many of these projects put forward, not just for the périphérique, but I remember before when Anne Hidalgo was first elected, she proposed a whole new park in the centre of Paris by taking the Avenue Foch, which is one of the very broad, quite long avenue off the Étoile, and closing it to cars altogether and making it into a linear park, which actually would have been a rather good idea. But that didn't happen. And I've had lots of proposals.

0: puzzles of that kind for covering up the periphery, can, which has happened in places. But I think that the periphery is not just a Paris property. You know, it is a question of the national government deciding on those things as well. And I think the likelihood of it, of this rather ambitious and elaborate plan going forward is very slim.
1: Thank you, John. And just before we leave this subject, Emma Pearson, the Paris périph or périphérique is seen as more than just a road. It's a symbolic barrier dividing Paris from the burbs, dividing me from you, in fact.
2: It is, yes. The périphérique comes between us, Ben, in a very real way.
1: Tell us more about this barrier.
2: Yes, so the ring road is not just a road. It also marks the administrative boundary of the city. So anything inside the ring is Paris. Anything outside is the Paris suburbs, the banlieue. And although there is some crossover, for example, like the Paris police covers both the city and the suburbs, public transport system extends into both. The suburbs have their own local prefectures and they are outside the control of the Paris mayor. But there are important social and economic differences too. So unlike American towns where it's the suburbs that tend to be wealthier, in Paris it's the other way around. The most expensive parts of the city are right in the centre, along the river. Things get a little bit cheaper as you move away from the city centre, but then the prices drop really sharply as soon as you cross the périphérique and enter into the suburbs. The most noticeable difference there is housing costs. You know, whether to buy or to rent property is a lot cheaper in the suburbs. So I live in the banlieue. I rent a 35 square meter apartment. If I was to move into Paris, the same rent would only get me 25 square meters. And that's basically the difference between having a studio and having a one bedroom apartment. So it makes a big difference. But it's not just property. All sorts of things are cheaper in the banlieue. For example, meals out, drinks, markets, lots of everyday items. And with the exception of there are a few wealthy suburbs to the west of the city, but mainly the banlieue have traditionally been the working class area. And now most of the low paid but essential workers in Paris, so think, you know, nurses, cleaners, carers, school support staff, people who work in the supermarket, they live in the banlieue and they commute into Paris every day. And also, of course, your hardworking essential editor of The Local lives in the banlieue and commutes to Paris to work every day. Not sure that's essential. Never mind. But commuting has not always been easy because the transport links, especially to the outer suburbs, are not very good. And this does create this real sense of social exclusion between the city and the banlieue, especially the certain areas of the banlieue that are low income, have high rates of poverty, social problems, crime. For example, back in 2013, a charity organised a trip to the Louvre Museum for youngsters from the suburb of Sèvres. And they found that 40% of that group had never been into Paris. Now, Sèvres is 32 kilometres outside the centre of the city. You could drive that distance in half an hour. You could walk it, actually, in just over 3 hours. But that distance is more than physical. It's an emotional barrier for people who feel that they don't belong in Paris. You remember, of course, the film Let In, the classic 1995 black and white film. Towards the end of that, the lads go into Paris for a night out, and then at the end of it, they find they can't get home. And there's that scene where they spend all night waiting in the railway station to get back home. It's the same thing. They're not going very far. They're only in the suburbs, but they can't get back because the transport is no good. Now, Paris is undertaking a huge expansion of public transport into the suburbs, what they call the Grand Paris Express, which is intended to address this transport problem. But Grégoire's plan to make the périphérique less of this sort of huge, uncrossable barrier, that's important too. And adding those pedestrian points, for example, so that you can walk across it, I think that's what he's alluding to when he said that quote that Emma mentioned, this changes everything, that it might. And look, I know that the Périph plan sounds kind of mad. But you know, 20 years ago, swimming in the Seine sounded mad. Pedestrianising the riverbank sounded mad. Sometimes you have to dream big.
1: You dream big. We believe it can happen.
2: I believe it, yes. And then you and I will no longer be separated by the...
1: Will you run the marathon with me around the Périph?
2: Certainly not.
1: What's wrong with yous? Okay, thanks Emma. Thanks Emma. Thanks John. Let's move on. We could have severe cuts of flights in Europe starting as early in May and June. That was a quote from one energy expert who was asked about growing fears that the oil supply crisis caused by the war in the Middle East will see airlines running out of jet fuel in the coming weeks and be forced to cancel flights at the height of the summer peak travel period. Now, people normally book flights around now for the summer. What are the chances of flights to and from France being cancelled this summer, Emma?
2: Well, that is a really hard question to answer because, of course, it all depends on the passage of oil through the Hormuz Strait. And it really seems that no one can predict what is happening with that. Even the question of whether the Strait is open or not right now seems to depend who you ask. So, frankly, who knows?
1: Well, I've decided to ask you. So, can you have another go? Any more info, please?
2: Okay, well, the general consensus seems to be that Europe will be fine until the end of May. And after that, it does depend on what happens in the Hormuz Strait, I'm afraid. Willie Walsh, who is the head of the International Air Transport Association, he said last week that assessment that you talked about there from the International Energy Agency, that fuel for aircraft could start running out in Europe in 6 weeks' time. He said that was, his words, sobering. He added, "We have also estimated that by the end of May, we could start to see some cancellations in Europe because of a lack of jet fuel. This is already happening in parts of Asia." And I mean, when it comes to individual airlines and also airports, whoever you ask, they're all really reluctant to make any kind of predictions past the end of May, this key date. But having said that, Europe is not a homogenous place. You know, there are differences between countries, even between individual airports in countries. Mm. And also not all airlines are in the same position. And this really does depend on where you're traveling, who you're traveling with, because some airlines have already started to cancel flights.
1: Okay. I mean, any idea which of these airlines are going to be hardest hit?
2: Well, in Europe, the main ones so far are the Scandinavian carrier SAS and the German Lufthansa. And Air New Zealand has also been cancelling some flights. Now, at the moment, airlines that are cancelling flights, this is not technically due to fuel shortages, but to price hikes. So the closure of the strait, as we know, has sent the price of all types of fuel, including jet fuel, rocketing. But how soon the airlines feel the effects of that all depends on what deals they have with their fuel suppliers and whether they've fixed prices in advance, what they call hedging. So airlines that have hedged prices, they're still paying the old prices, while those that haven't are already paying the new prices. And the ones that haven't hedged are mostly cancelling for financial reasons. So that tends to be hitting the less profitable routes to the smaller airports. Mm. Now, going back to France, the French carrier Air France, they've not announced any cancellations. However, KLM, which is part of the same group, the Dutch airline, KLM has cancelled around 160 flights. That's a really small percentage of their total. Interestingly, KLM flights have been cancelled on the busier routes. The ones cancelled so far seem to be mainly Amsterdam to London or Amsterdam to Dusseldorf. And that is because there are lots of other airlines that fly those routes. So it's easier for them to get their passengers booked onto alternative flight, which means that they don't have to pay compensation under EU rules. But most of the other airlines, they're not cancelling yet. Some of them have announced price hikes, but none of them are willing to speculate past the end of May.
1: Mm, you mentioned different destinations could be affected differently. Do you have any idea about where might be worst hit?
2: Well, we do know that overall, France is not the worst affected country in Europe. Difference here comes down to like where countries source their fuel from and how much of it comes through the Hormuz Strait. So globally, Asia is the most dependent on fuel from Hormuz, and that's why we're seeing flight cancellations there already. But in Europe, we've just got these few scattered examples. But within Europe, France is basically mid-table. So apparently, Britain, Iceland and the Netherlands are the worst affected countries, while the ones with the best supplies are Austria, Bulgaria and Poland. And like I said, France is kind of in the middle of those. Not terrible, not great. But it also matters if you're travelling to or from a country with fuel shortages. Because if it's a short-haul flight, then airlines can carry extra fuel. But if it's a long-haul flight, they can't. And obviously, they won't go to countries where they won't be able to refuel once they get there. And finally, if it does come down to fuel shortages and cancellations, airlines are likely to target the less profitable routes. So that could mean that it's the smaller regional French airports that are more affected than the big hubs like Paris-Charles de Gaulle. Rico Lumen is a specialist I found at the ING Bank talking to AFP. He said, "Small airports will be at a greater disadvantage than major hubs, which can supply more quickly." Overall, he said this summer, it won't be a case of complete paralysis, but of partial cancellations for certain airlines and certain airports.
1: Okay, well, we'll keep up to date on these developments on thelocal.fr, so listeners should keep an eye on the website. Any good news for us, Emma?
2: There was one positive thing, actually. The EU consumer protection rules say that passengers must be given compensation if their flight is cancelled less than 14 days before their journey without being offered an alternative. So that means that airlines that are forced to cancel, they will be trying very hard to do it before that 14-day window. So if you're going on holiday, you probably don't need to worry about last-minute cancellations that would mean you're stranded and not able to get back.
1: So with all the uncertainty around air travel, people could look at booking trains to get to their international holiday destinations this summer. It's more environmentally friendly for a start. Although the problem is, it's not quite as easy as booking a plane ticket. A new report says that booking cross-border trains in Europe is extremely difficult due to a, quote, Stone Age booking system, Emma.
2: Yeah, I don't want to be pedantic here, but I don't think they even had trains in the Stone Age, never mind an online booking platform. But yeah, okay. So this is a new report from a European think tank called Transport and Environment. And as the name suggests, they do reports about transport and also the environment. This latest one analysed the rail equivalent journeys to Europe's most popular flying routes, just to find out how easy it was for passengers who wanted to avoid the plane to book a train. And they found that booking train tickets was, quote, difficult or impossible on almost half of the EU's busiest air routes, mainly because the rail operators in each country don't sell tickets for similar services for rival companies. So, for example, currently the French operator SNCF, they don't show or sell tickets for Trenitalia, the Italian company, which now offers trains on routes including Paris to Lyon. This, however, might change in the future. I'll come back to that. But the popular European flight routes, such as Lisbon to Madrid, for example, or Barcelona to Milan, this report found that they could not be booked from any rail operator's website, while cross-border services such as Paris to Rome or Amsterdam to Milan could only be booked from one of the operators. Now, if you're here in France, the SNCF Connect platform allows you to buy tickets for cross-border services, but only if they're operated by SNCF. So, for example, Paris to Milan or Paris to Berlin, you could book on SNCF Connect, but not if they're ones that are operated by rivals. You can, however, buy Eurostar tickets on SNCF Connect. However, having said that, there is a bill that's going through the Senate at the moment that would force SNCF Connect to show tickets for both cross-border journeys and journeys within France from rival companies. And we've got a few of these coming into the French market, like the Spanish operator Renfe and Trenitalia, who you mentioned.
1: Okay, so the EU are under pressure to act, do something about this Stone Age booking system. Any sign they will act?
2: Well, they sort of already were, actually, to be fair. Back in 2024, the EU's Transport Commissioner Apostolos Tsitsikostas, I must apologise to any Greek listeners about mangling that poor guy's name. Anyway, he looked into this issue and he concluded that what was needed was one online platform that allows passengers to buy a single ticket for their entire cross-border journey. It is unbelievable that we do not have this in 2024, he said. And he added that a new system would make booking trains across Europe as easy as booking a flight. 2 years on from 2024, we still don't have that. The European Commission plans to publish its single ticketing plan in mid-May. Although, just to clarify, they're not actually like opening up a new website in mid-May. They'll just be publishing a report on what they plan to do about it in mid-May. So a while to go there, I think. In the meantime, if you are looking at doing a cross-border trip, I really recommend a website called Man in Seat 61. I'm not getting paid for this, by the way. It's just a site that I've used myself and I found it helpful. You can't actually book tickets on it, but what it does is it works out the best route for you between any two cities in Europe. And then it directs you to the operator who sells that tickets. It's a great site. It's run by this British rail nerd. I don't think he'll mind if I call him that. It's a compliment.
1: Is he a nerd?
2: It's a compliment.
1: All right, sorry about that.
2: Anyway, he's called Mark Smith. He's done all of these journeys himself, so it's got really great, practical, detailed information for each route. I've used it a lot. It's very useful.
1: It is, yeah, it is indeed. Okay, thanks, Emma. Let's bring in John again here. John, will we ever get to a point in Europe where trains really rival planes as an international travel option?
0: Well, I think it does already, in a sense. You know, I think, obviously, the Eurostar has been very successful in its own way. There aren't any planes, I don't think, between Paris and Brussels. Even Paris-Amsterdam would be, I think, quite a large part of that market would now be by train. I think also into Germany as well. I think many people travel from France into Germany, but by train. France, Italy, a bit more complicated, but big new tunnel is being built, which will speed that up in the next 10 years or so, I hope. So yeah, I think it's happening, but what's not caught up is the ease of booking across borders, as we've seen, and the sort of cooperation between different rail companies. So I think something needs to sort of grip this, whether it's the European Union or rail companies themselves, to try and compete more effectively to sort of make this what's already available to people more accessible and more attractive.
1: Thank you, John. Okay, now there is somewhat of a myth that maybe French people don't drink to the same excess as other cultures. In other words, less of le binge drinking here and more wine with meals, so the myth goes. But that's not really true, as anyone who has been out with Frenchies will know. Because if it was true that the French never get tonked on plonk, how do we explain all the French expressions for being drunk and having hangover? Emma Albright, we no doubt have some listeners who could do with learning some helpful expressions and vocab on this subject, and you're going to help us.
3: Okay, well, let's say you're starting off with one or two drinks. So depending on whether you handle your alcohol well or not, you might already be a little pompette. So this sounds like a cute little word for a pet's name, but it actually means to be tipsy. And if you keep on drinking after that, you will most likely move away from being pompette to being bourré. So in English, you can translate this to being full, but in reality, it's the equivalent of being drunk. And the crude version of this is se bourrer la gueule. As you may know, the word gueule in French is slang for the face. And at some point, it's time for you to wrap up the night. You're probably on your way home, completely déchiré, in English, hammered.
1: Déchiré, yeah, good one. I hear the French talking about having une cuite, C-U-I-T-E. What does this mean?
3: Yes, after a night out, heavily drinking, you would say, je me suis pris une cuite. This means you got really drunk. But the origins of this expression are interesting. So it's believed to come from the idea of cuite, as in firing an oven or kiln, especially the process used to harden porcelain. And this notion of intense heat causing a transformation mirrors what happens when someone drinks excessively.
1: All right, what about hangover? Then, what are some of the expressions in French to express the feeling of your head pounding?
3: The most common phrase to use is je suis en gueule de bois. This literally translates as wooden face and describes the nausea and vague sense of dread that follows this night out that perhaps went a little too far. You can also say, for dramatic effect, je suis en PLS, which is an acronym for position latérale de sécurité, so known as the recovery position. So very dramatic, but you're probably curled up lying down on your side if you've had an intense night. And another very common phrase that you can say when you're feeling really bad is je suis au bout de ma vie, which translates to I'm at the end of my life. But actually, French people don't only use this expression to describe a hangover. It's just a dramatic way of saying that you're tired or in bad shape.
1: Very dramatic, the French are there, aren't they? Je suis au bout de ma vie. Okay. In English, we have an expression, the hair of the dog, which means to ease a hangover by, well, having another drink. Is there an equivalent in French?
3: Yes, in French, you could say soigner le mal par le mal, curing the bad with the bad. And someone will say this as they suggest having another drink to make the hangover lighter. You can also use the word remontant, which literally means pick me up. It can refer to anything that helps you recover, but in this context, it can definitely imply a small alcoholic drink taken to ease a hangover.
1: All right, interesting. So very useful. Thank you very much, Emma Albright. I learned a lot there, but we should advise all listeners to drink responsibly, of course, or better, not at all. That brings us to the end of this week's episode of Talking France. We'll be on a break next week, but we will be back in early May with a new series. Be sure to join us.
4: 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That's what happened to Cassius Culpepper. 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That's coming up on Q from CBC.
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0: Thanks so much for having me on, Gary. It's a real pleasure to be here with you. Today, I'm going to be discussing a part of French history that often stays in the shadows. We're talking about the branding iron. It's a singular object that connects two very different worlds, the sugar plantations of the Caribbean and the legal systems of France. We're exploring how the French state used fire and steel to physically mark human beings, permanently etching the empire's power into the very flesh of its subjects. On April 26, 1763, an official named Bertrand Duvernay sat down at his desk in Saint-Domingue, the former colony we now know as Haiti. He was tasked as the chief commercial agent in charge of overseeing trade for the entire colony. On this day, however, he sent a frantic dispatch to the island's second-in-command. His letter explained that he had just thoroughly questioned and examined an enslaved man who had been recaptured after escaping earlier into Spanish territory. But Duvernay wasn't looking at the man's face. He was looking at the marks on his skin. In a chilling line in his letter, Duvernay wrote, quote, "One of these slaves has the French brand of his true master on his left buttock and the Spanish mark on his right." For the French commercial agent, this was a big, big problem. Slave brands were far more than just marks. They were living maps of imperial friction. In his letter, Duvernay called the foreign mark an attempt at Spanish-sizing the enslaved person. What made this such a big deal was by branding the runaway with the mark of the Spanish treasury, Spanish authorities achieved multiple goals simultaneously. First, they made a counter-property claim. Marks on the bodies of enslaved people indicated ownership, and since during the time period slaves were considered movable property, brands indicated possession. By rebranding the runaway with a Spanish mark, they intentionally obscured French enslavers' ownership over the man and asserted their own. Naturally, Duvernay complained how this pattern of rebranding slaves made it much more difficult for French authorities to recapture those who chased freedom over borders. Today, we're taking a deep dive into the archives of the French Caribbean. But we aren't looking for paper. We're looking at the body as an early proto-form of a biometric record. We're exploring how the French Empire use the hot iron to turn human beings into mobile legal records, and how brands represent some of the earliest attempts of commercial and social surveillance. However, brands were not just used in the colonies. The French also used them within metropolitan France, marking lawbreakers with crime-specific letters. Surgeons and officials in France throughout various departments used these brands to help keep track of repeat offenders. However, brands were haphazard, and they were not always perfect. Sometimes they were poorly applied, or sometimes they were not applied at all. Individuals on both sides of the Atlantic also took care to erase and efface these brands. Ultimately, this imperfect but deliberate system of marking helped lay the groundwork for modern surveillance efforts and the rise of the modern state. We often think of branding as a simple, albeit brutal, mark of ownership in colonial societies. Ever since the Portuguese first began trading slaves in 1444, they used brands to mark dominion over those they condemned to lifetimes of servitude. In a similar fashion, other empires used brands of their own, including the English, the Dutch, and the Germans. However, where we are concerned, during this moment in the late 18th century, is when the French became the biggest traders of human beings, trafficking even more than the British. As more chartered companies trafficked more enslaved people to the French Antilles, Saint-Domingue quickly became the jewel in the French imperial crown. Nearly 200,000 enslaved people were trafficked to the island, constituting a staggering 36% of the entire Atlantic slave trade. The nearest British colony of Jamaica, and second largest importer of the enslaved, made up around 13%. Scholars like Manuel Covo estimate that around 90% of the entire population of the colony was enslaved, meaning that for about 25,000 to 50,000 slave owners and their families and free people, there were an estimated 400 to 500,000 enslaved individuals on the island. This stark outnumbering helps us better understand planter anxiety and how brands were a functioning aspect of racial order and administration, linking justice and punishment with the commercial governance of the colony. However, other changes were simmering within the border of France itself. Historians like Michael Quass and Mary Hulmer argue that during this time, a profound transformation was taking root, a quiet revolution not of guillotines but of ink and paper. This was the era of the information state or the expansion of imperial bureaucracy. Quass points out that the French monarchy was moving away from spectacle, the idea that power had to be seen to be believed, and moved towards targeted surveillance. In doing so, they were developing what we might call the earliest form of a database. Hulmer pushes this further, suggesting that the innovations weren't just about collecting data, but about standardization. For the very first time, the state wasn't just interested in who you were, but where you fit into the machinery of empire. Think of it as a shift in the geography of control. Power was no longer just held in the king's hand, but it was distributed through a vast network of registers, ledgers, and physical marks monitored by a sprawling apparatus of people. These innovations created a paper double for every enslaved person and branded convict. But there is a dark irony here. While the French state was using this standardization to modernize at home, these same tools mutated in the heat of the Caribbean. This is what David Allen Harvey identifies as the Enlightenment's tyranny of reason, a pre-modern mode of authoritarianism that sought to order the world through rigid administrative logic. In the colonies, this logic gave birth to what he calls tropical despotisms. Because the Caribbean was thousands of miles away from the king's eyes in Versailles, the monarchy needed a way to verify its assets remotely. Historian Mary Hulmer and Kenneth Banks suggest that this was the birth of an imperial consciousness, where intense record-keeping became an important daily task of empire maintenance. I contend that these forced bodily markings were a part of this transition, where indelible imprints became a form of cutaneous writing, almost acting like a barcode from the 18th century. In this volatile demographic landscape, where the enslaved outnumbered their captors 9 to 1, the branding iron was an important technology of surveillance, and it transformed the body into a vital interface within the register. With that, there are four key elements of branding that I want us to keep in mind. First, brands help recorded status, including ownership and a record of crimes. Second was verifiability. Brands had to match paper sources, including ship manifests and court judgments. Third was legibility. Brands only worked if the public and rival authorities agreed on what the mark meant. Last was resistance. The body was a site where the brands could be refused or obliterated by those who were imprinted. One popular method was using the acidic juice from the cashew nut and rubbing it over the skin. In his famous encyclopedia, Denis Diderot mentioned that by rubbing yourself with this cashew nut, it, quote, excites the sensation of fire. However, it has also been found that Creole women in Jamaica use this nut to help bleach or whiten their skin. So botanical knowledge was used for a variety of purposes when it came to altering the appearance of one's skin, whether to fit in with an aesthetic or to erase a colonial mark. But let's go back to 1763. The timing is crucial. The Seven Years' War had just ended with the Treaty of Paris, and France had just lost Canada and Louisiana to the Spanish. The empire is bruised, and they're desperate to protect Saint-Domingue, which, at this point, was the most lucrative colony for the French, and also anywhere in the world. It was the single biggest wealth producer. It is in this atmosphere where a runaway slave crossing the border into Spanish-controlled Santo Domingo that wasn't just a loss of labor, it was a geopolitical crisis. As a result, Duvernay responded by starting a letter-writing war with the Spanish president, Manuel E. Azlor Urias. In a letter, Duvernay wrote, quote, "The Spanish government cannot ignore that there are, in its parts, an innumerable quantity of Negroes and mulattoes belonging to the French. Without returning French slaves, it causes them to be lost forever." Duvernay had confidence that his protest would soften the Spanish government's resolve and would immediately stop branding. This was all in hope to prevent French runaways who ran into Spanish territory from being unable to be retrieved.
1: I'm Ken Harbaugh, host of Burn the Boats from Evergreen Podcasts. I interview political leaders and influencers, folks like award-winning journalist Soledad O'Brien and conservative columnist Bill Kristol, about the choices they confront when failure is not an option. I won't agree with everyone I talk to, but I respect anyone who believes in something enough to risk everything for it. Because history belongs to those willing to burn the boats. Episodes are out every other week wherever you get your podcasts.
0: In a letter to the Governor General of Saint-Domingue, Bertrand wrote that he believed the Spanish president had stopped, saying, quote, "I do not believe that after what I have said, the Spanish president will want to continue it." But Duvernay also worried. Oftentimes, sending letters was slow and responses were not always quick to come in. At the bottom of the letter to the French governor, he also included, quote, "It is clear that if we are to wait for an answer to the complaints I have mentioned to you, our colonies would suffer very heavy and irreparable losses." Yet, still no response from the Spanish president. Duvernay then turned to another Spanish authority he had met before, the Spanish governor of Puerto Rico. The two men met when Duvernay passed through with six French ships that he anchored in San Juan to gather supplies before setting sail for Cap Français on the northern coast of Saint-Domingue. In his letter, he complained about Spanish attempts to steal French slaves through brands. Unfortunately, we do not know if the governor of Puerto Rico ever sent a response letter. Then, Duvernay went to the French ambassador to the Spanish court, who himself had been delicately managing relations. The ambassador himself had been dealing with this issue of rebranding since February, even complaining in a letter, quote, "How many devils there are who burn their mark onto the bodies of French slaves." Perhaps this letter worked, as shortly thereafter, the Spanish president finally responded to Bertrand. The Spanish response was a masterpiece of 18th century bureaucratic gaslighting. After much delay, President Urias wrote back, claiming that branding was just a formality. But despite Spanish rhetoric, Spanish brands were used as a pretense to delay and complicate any of the French efforts to recover what they understood to be lost and even stolen property. In his response letter, Urias continued to state that, quote, "We shall always pursue the stamp or the mark of the Negroes, since we are following the court's orders, and it causes no prejudice to the colony. Although the stamp qualifies the species for trade, it doesn't transfer ownership." But Duvernay knew better. By introducing a new Spanish brand, the Spanish were literally erasing French commercial sovereignty, i.e., they were sabotaging French commercial claims over an enslaved person. The body of the enslaved man was an important site where two empires fought over where the border actually lay. In the midst of this, with two empires fighting at the border, a different kind of archive was being built in the newspapers. In 1764, just a year later, the intendant of Saint-Domingue ordered every jurisdiction to submit lists of runaway slaves to be printed in the colony-wide gazette, the Affiche Américaine. In a letter from the intendant, he stated that, quote, "People have seemed to ardently desire to see in it a list of maroon Negroes. Care will be taken that the name, nation, brand, and apparent age of each slave are specific as exactly as possible." This created a rewarded surveillance system. The public became the police.

Think about that. The state valued the brand more than life. Why? Because the brand was a form of index to the property. It could be verified against a paper record. We see this again in 1775 when the colonial court offered 3,000 livres for the head and brand of a Maroon, or fugitive leader, named Noel. This wasn't just about cruelty, it was about data. For French colonial administrators in the 18th century, violence against enslaved people, to categorize, evaluate, and mark them, was an administrative reality. The brand was the only verifiable piece of individual information the state trusted. But brands not only helped facilitate a penal database of fugitive runaways, but also the importation of new slaves to a specific area of a colony. One piece of legislation from 1786 and then another from 1789 specify underpopulated areas that the government wanted to introduce more slaves to, particularly the southern part of Saint-Domingue. If captains of vessels successfully brought new slaves to the desired area, then they would also receive a financial reward, just like the court ordered for the capture of Noel. The crown relied on brands, however, to help verify the successful execution of this new initiative. The judgment stated that in order for captains eager to enjoy the benefits of this bonus and help promote the sale of enslaved people, they would need to, quote, brand them legibly on the upper portion of the left arm with a letter S topped with two dots. This mark was then presented upon delivery to the director of the Customs Bureau. But did this actually happen? When I was in Paris in the archives, I looked at the declarations of arrival for new ships coming to that part of the island. Lo and behold, they did. The archival boxes are filled with these types of certificates, listing the names of the enslaved people brought to that part of the island and stamped with the specific letter. This collection of brands was a powerful tool for the planters, but it was also its most fragile. It was vulnerable to the very people it tried to categorize. Enslaved people found alternatives to this corporeal marking. They found ways to de-index themselves. The archives still holds examples of this. One man in 1791 named Francois crossed out his brands and while mounting a horse with two guns declared that he was free. Another account from a planter reveals that one enslaved man ran away over 100 times, branded 3 times on the shoulders with the symbol of the fleur-de-lis, the tripetal lily representing the French crown. Despite the panoptic attempt to surveil and control and monitor enslaved people, they continue to run away. They continue to fall in love and have families and practice rituals from their homelands. They also continue their own methods of skin marking. They continue to have what historian of 19th century American slavery, Diana Berry, calls soul value, a powerful counterpoint to the market value of the slave trade. In other words, soul value was an internal system of value. Soul value is the part of a person that cannot be bought, sold, or commodified. It is their sense of dignity, self-worth, and humanity that existed entirely outside the ledger or the auction block of the slave trader. When we look back at the 18th century, we shouldn't just see the slave brands as marks of violence. We should see them as a method the state encouraged and planters deployed to support a colony with a tremendous population imbalance of free and unfree, and an important way to surveil individuals. Brands also supported the administrative reality of French slavery, but as we'll see in the coming decades of the Haitian Revolution, you can brand a body, but you can never truly archive the human spirit.

0: 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Thank you very much for your continued support.
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0: elections, which just passed last Friday. Tomorrow, on the 5th, from 6 to 9 p.m. is the opening reception of Michel Jorquel's Lily of the Valley exhibition at La Ville du Calvaire Gallery. This is Michel's first solo exhibition, drawing on the Lily of the Valley, which is the flower and the motif of May Day, carrying the memory of workers' struggles. The artist weaves a dialogue between industrial heritage and cultural matrimony, developing a practice of installation and sculpture composed of assemblages of heterogeneous materials. He draws on references to fluidity and hybridity, questioning identity constructions and normative narratives and certain forms of power which are embedded in representations. The exhibition looks absolutely beautiful aesthetically and is charged with numerous references and interpretations which will hold a lot of meaning for many people. It is running until the 20th of June, but if it has specifically piqued your interest, the opening night tomorrow will be a great opportunity to see it for the first time with like-minded art enthusiasts. Stay tuned to WRP for more cultural tips.
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2: 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That's what happened to Cassius Culpepper. 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
1: Coming up on World Business Express in 20 minutes, GameStop's surprise move to buy eBay. We'll also hear from a farmer dealing with soaring fertilizer prices in Kenya as disruption in the Strait of Hormuz hits global trade, and look at a $1 billion deal in India's cricket league. But before that, on Business Daily, why Amsterdam has banned adverts for things like cheap flights and petrol cars. All of that after the latest BBC World News.
2: BBC News with Moira Alderson. The US military says its warships have helped two US-flagged vessels transit the Strait of Hormuz, breaking an Iranian blockade. It's denied Iranian reports that one warship had been forced to turn back. Local officials in Pakistan say the US has handed over 15 of the 22 members of the Iranian container ship that was seized by US forces last month off the coast of Iran. European leaders meeting in Armenia have stressed the need for a coordinated approach to security in response to global turmoil and strained relations with Washington. Ukraine's Volodymyr Zelensky said the continent should be prepared against all threats. Ukraine says its port infrastructure came under fire more than 800 times this year, a tenfold increase on the same period last year. The health authorities in Cape Verde have refused to allow a cruise ship with a suspected deadly hantavirus outbreak to dock. The vessel had been seeking permission to evacuate two sick passengers. The Indian Prime Minister Narendra Modi has claimed victory in the West Bengal state elections, the first time his Hindu nationalist BJP has won there. Spanish police say they've made what's believed to be their biggest ever seizure of cocaine from a ship off the Canary Islands. Around 20 people were arrested and up to 40 tonnes of cocaine seized. The family behind Samsung have completed their payment of South Korea's largest ever inheritance tax bill following the death of the tech giant's chairman in 2020. Lee Kun-hee's $24 billion fortune had racked up an $8 billion bill. And football fans in the world's two most populous countries do not yet know whether they'll be able to watch the World Cup, which starts next month in the United States, Canada and Mexico. No TV or digital deal has yet been agreed between broadcasters in India and China and FIFA. That's the latest. BBC News.
3: You're listening to Business Daily on the BBC World Service. I'm Anna Holligan. Today, Amsterdam is the first capital in the world to ban commercials for flights, fossil fuel cars and meat products from billboards, bus stops and metro shelters.
4: What we see in our public space is what we find normal in our society, and I don't think it's normal to see murdered animals on billboards.
3: But the travel and meat industries argue it's a violation of their rights.
5: We are actually talking about the freedom of speech, and even though it's the freedom of speech of companies, it is still a freedom of speech.
3: Today, does ripping high-carbon adverts off the streets really change anything beyond the optics?
6: This is, for an epidemiologist like me, fantastic natural experiment.
7: Later we will look back and say, well, what were we doing all this time? Why did it take so long?
3: That's all coming up in Business Daily from the BBC. Here at one of the Dutch capital's busiest tram and metro stops, a grassy roundabout is bursting with bright yellow daffodils and blazing orange tulips. Until last week, the Perspex panels here pushed chicken nuggets and SUVs and cheap package holidays. Now they're advertising the Rijksmuseum and a piano concert. For those responsible for the makeover, this is more than a cosmetic cleanup.
8: Hello, yes. Hi.
9: Anka.
8: So nice to meet you.
3: Anka Bakker from the Party for the Animals instigated the new bylaw. I meet her and Annika Veenhoff from the Green Left Party that supported the legislation outside Amsterdam South train station, right in the heart of the business district.
9: The climate crisis is very urgent.
7: I mean, if you want to be leading in climate policies and you rent out your walls to exactly the opposite, then what are you doing?
3: They say it's about bringing the city's streetscape into line with its climate targets, which include becoming climate neutral by 2050 and halving meat consumption over the same period.
9: Most people don't understand why the municipality should make money out of renting our public space with something that we are actively having policies against.
3: The Dutch meat industry body, the Centraal Organisation for the Vlees Sector, or COV, condemned the decision. They declined to be interviewed, but did share a statement.
10: COV considers broad advertising bans to be an undesirable way to influence consumer behaviour. Meat is a nutritious food product. A nutritious product that delivers essential nutrients should remain visible and accessible to consumers. The Dutch meat sector provides meat products, but also produces a broad range of plant-based and hybrid products. Freedom of choice is essential.
3: Meat may be a relatively small slice of Amsterdam's outdoor advertising market, but politically it sends a message. Grouping meat with flights, cruises and petrol cars reframes it from a purely private dietary choice to a climate issue that belongs in the same conversation as oil, gas and aviation. We reached out to the advertising industry, the world's biggest outdoor ad company, JC Deco, which runs many of Amsterdam's bus shelters. A spokesperson declined to comment. But behind the scenes, we understand they'd been warning councillors of far-reaching financial and legal consequences if they backed the ban, saying it could undermine the ad revenue that helps fund public amenities. The Green Left and Animal Party also had to overcome opposition within the city council. Anke and Annika again.
9: Yeah, there was a right-wing party. They positioned themselves to make fun of the proposal and to show it's more populist, to say it's also patronizing, to say what people can and cannot eat anymore. Well, that's not the point of the proposal. Everybody can just make their own decisions. But actually, we are trying to get the big companies not to tell us all the time what we need to eat and buy.
7: In a way, we're giving people more freedom because they can make their own choice, right? Instead of, you know, putting it in their face.
3: This ban doesn't touch people's smartphones. And if we look around at the people who are walking into the station, most of them have got their heads down. They're not looking up at the billboards. They're looking down at their screens. Is there a way to tackle that too? Or is that simply out of reach? You're shaking your head.
9: I think this would be something for the European level. And it's really hard.
3: You know, we've got planes overhead. We're so close. We're like 10 minutes away from Schiphol Airport. There is a bit of hypocrisy there that fossil fuel ads are banned in a city which is so close to one of the major airport hubs in Europe, which is a huge carbon emission contributor.
7: Yes, absolutely. But the public space also sets a norm, right? So that's what we're doing. We can't control all the other stuff, but we have actually a say in our public space.
3: Is it even possible to work out whether taking nuggets and juicy burgers off the billboards will result in fewer people going into fast food restaurants and eating meat?
9: I think eventually it will add up to denormalize using fossil fuels and consuming meat.
7: Like with the smoking, yeah. You know, it communicates, oh, let's have a smoke and party and oh, look how cool this is. Well, that's exactly what we're doing with the meat advertisement. Yeah. We're just telling people, oh, look, you know, you want to be with us, you want to belong with us, we want to fly for 19 euros to Berlin. I just saw that ad, by the way. So I was just cycling there and I thought, oh, yeah, it would be nice to travel. Oh, wait a minute. Oh, 19 euros. Oh.
3: Have you created the blueprint now then? Can cities anywhere in the world take all of that research that you've collated and all of the legal precedent that you've secured and say, well, look, here it is on paper. We want this too.
9: Yeah, we have this. It's almost copy-paste. But of course, in all the other parts of the world, I can imagine that the local laws are a bit different. We made it much more easier now for other cities all around the world to adopt this.
7: Well, if we are serious about climate change and our health and environment, then don't give your walls of the city that we all own to exactly the opposite. I mean, people can eat what they want, but don't manipulate people to do unhealthy things for themselves and the planet. Later, we will look back and say, well, what were we doing all this time? Why did it take so long?
3: This is Business Daily from the BBC World Service. I'm Anna Holligan, and today we're in Amsterdam, exploring how and why it's just become the world's first capital city to ban meat and fossil fuel products from billboards and other public spaces.
11: Hi, Anna, nice to meet you. It's also the sound of like the big city, right? It's so pretty around here.
9: Yeah, it's beautiful, yeah. Apart from those ads that are ruining our public spaces.
3: Anna Prince and her group, Advocates for the Future, worked closely with campaigners at Reclaim Fossil Fry to ensure the ban stood up to the legal challenges.
9: You see an ad and you buy stuff. So if you see ads for unhealthy food hundreds of times a day, then yeah, then I also want to eat ice cream. So I think part of it will actually really work. Part of it's more of like saying this is the norm. We do not find it normal that there are flights for 70 euros, that there are hamburger ads everywhere, that there are fossil fuel cars which are being advertised. I think it's partly symbolic and I think that's totally fine. Like some things, it's good if it's symbolic, that we say, hey, we don't find it normal that we see these things in our public spaces, even if people still buy certain things, go on certain trips. So I think even if it's super symbolic, that's not an issue. I was at the court case in The Hague where this was being decided, that Fossielvrij started. And my organization, Advocates for the Future, we supported them together with the municipality in The Hague in court. And the room was full of people from the advertising business. Because they were like, oh my God, in Dutch we say, we zien de bui al hangen. Like we see the rain clouds coming in. I think they think, if we're not allowed to make advertisements anymore for diesel cars or for deep fried chicken, what will be next? Will the next thing be fast fashion?
11: And do you think it can achieve anything tangible in terms of changing people's behaviour? Because comparisons have been made in the past with the battle against the tobacco industry. Do you think that's a fair comparison and do you think it can actually change behaviour?
9: Definitely. Because if I look now back at like old pictures, you have Johan Cruyff, right? The famous Dutch footballer. He would be in advertisements for tobacco. That used to be normal. He died of lung cancer. That you were allowed to smoke on the train, on restaurants. For me, that's like, whoa, why did people do that? You know, that feels so weird. So it really is like what we see in our public space is what we find normal in our society. And I don't think it's normal to see like murdered animals on billboards. So I think it's very good that that's going to change.
11: And when you say murdered animals, you're talking about burgers and nuggets.
9: Yeah. Yeah. So you see that now in the Netherlands, we have 19 municipalities who have done this. You know, it started with one and now it's 19 because a judge said, this is totally okay. It's not against freedom of speech. You can just decide to say, no, we don't want some kinds of advertisements. So I think you really see that the ball is starting to roll. And once one has done it, why not everyone? I really think that in like 10, 15 years time, we're going to look back and we're going to think, whoa, did we ever have advertisements for flights for 15 euros? Insane. I think and I hope that big polluting companies will be extra scared and maybe will rethink the kind of products they are selling and also why they need advertisement. I think you can really see that change is possible.
12: Dear passengers, good afternoon and welcome on board of the city service, Mooi Terminal Station, Nijmegen.
3: The Dutch capital isn't starting from scratch. A short train ride away, The Hague successfully defended a ban on fossil fuel ads last year. And in Haarlem, a ban on meat advertising came into force in 2024. It was the first in the world. Globally, cities from Stockholm to Sheffield are moving to curb fossil fuel ads, while France has already introduced a nationwide ban. Campaigners hope Amsterdam, because it's a capital and includes meat, could set the pace. But that's exactly what the industries affected are concerned about.
13: Are you literally standing outside or is that a very fancy background?
3: Frank Radstacker is the CEO of ANVR, the association representing travel agencies and tour operators in the Netherlands. We're speaking remotely. He's on the other side of the Netherlands and I've got my laptop propped up on my cargo bike.
11: Recording you from a lovely green spot outside. Welcome to The Hague.
3: He argues that blocking adverts for trips that include flights is a disproportionate curb on companies' commercial freedom.
5: We are actually talking about the freedom of speech. And even though it's a freedom of speech of companies, it is still a freedom of speech. And to ban that freedom of speech just with the possibility that a certain measure may lead to a certain goal, we think that is not the right way to go. So the reason why we are now starting a second lawsuit against the municipality of The Hague is because we want to be pretty sure and we want to have it very clear which types of advertisements are allowed and which aren't. So it's not allowed to advertise any type of travel that includes a flight, but is it allowed to advertise a destination that can only be reached by plane? If we can't advertise at all, that will definitely impact us a lot.
11: So what will you do with the cash that was being used for billboards? Will it get reinvested or redirected into places where more people's eyes are anyway? Different media, for example, on their smartphones, on social media platforms, instead of bus stops and tram shelters?
5: Well, absolutely. Travel companies have a certain budget for marketing and advertising. If it's not spent in the public sphere in The Hague or any other municipality, it will go to newspapers, TV, and certainly online. It's not something that shouldn't be normalized. It's an industry that had lots of positive impact, negative impact as well, and we have to work on the negative impact. That's the obligation we as travel industry have. And I'd rather work together with the municipality than being on the opposite side of a lawsuit, but they give me no choice. That's why the lawsuit we're now starting is of great importance, not just for travel companies in the Netherlands, but for travel companies all around the world. And in all honesty, not just for travel companies, but for other industries that might be next on the list as well.
11: Here at the tram stop in Amsterdam, you might no longer see a juicy burger or a 19-euro flight to Berlin on the shelter, but the same eye-catching offers can still pop up on your algorithm. If municipal bans leave digital platforms untouched, how much real-world impact can they actually have on our habits?
6: This is, for an epidemiologist like me, fantastic natural experiment to see what the effects are of such policies.
11: Jurentje Makenbach describes herself as a curious scientist.
6: My research focuses on how our living environments affect behaviours and health outcomes.
11: She's an associate professor at the Department of Epidemiology and Data Science at Amsterdam UMC.
6: If we see advertisements for fast food everywhere, it normalizes fast food consumption. So if we take away those types of cues in our public living environments, then that is also going to have an impact on those social norms.
11: Is there any evidence that taking nuggets and burgers off billboards will change our eating habits and create a more plant-based society?
6: I don't think there's any evidence at this moment, but there is plenty of evidence that marketing leads to increased consumption, but also changed social norms. And the other way around, taking away advertisements leads to lower consumption of the targeted products. So one such measure, such as an advertisement restriction, is really not the silver bullet, but it is a really important element that we should not forget in a broader policy package. The lawsuit in The Hague is a very important precedent. The court has ruled that public health and sustainability, planetary health, is at the municipal level more important than the commercial freedom of expression. And this court ruling can be used by other municipalities to implement their restrictions or bans. There are cities that do not allow any advertisements under the premise that it is just pollution of our living environment to have advertisements everywhere. In 20 years' time, I think and hope that we will look back at these types of policies the same as we look back now on policies around, for instance, tobacco. Back in the days, it was a very bold move to restrict tobacco advertisements. And now we think, why didn't we do this earlier? And in the future, this is very likely to contribute to changes in consumption behavior as well.
11: It's still easy to swing by a drive-thru, pick up a burger, or book a cheap flight from one of Europe's busiest airports. And many people will continue to do so. Industry groups, meanwhile, argue these choices reflect consumer demand and support jobs and economic activity, and warn against policies they see as overreach. But Amsterdam's streetscape has begun to shift, offering a visible sign of changing priorities. And Hannah Prince believes local businesses will gain as the big corporate billboards come down.
14: And maybe we'll rethink the kind of products they are selling and also why they need advertisements. Because like everything we love, festivals, nice cheese, flower shop around the corner, all the stuff that we love, we don't hear from through ads, usually through people that we know or we walk past the building. So I think local businesses will be able to thrive because of this. Because it's just wrong that these companies can decide what we see and can take up so much of our attention.
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0: GameStop has made a surprise bid to buy eBay, but what's behind it? It's World Business Express from the BBC World Service. I am Bisi Adebayo. The US says it has started guiding stranded ships through the Strait of Hormuz, and a $1 billion deal shows just how valuable cricket has become in India.
1: This whole time, it was right there on eBay.
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3: Today, I'm here to talk about trading your old consoles, games, and accessories to GameStop.
0: Well, that's eBay, the online marketplace, and GameStop, the video game retailer. And now, in a surprise move that's caught a lot of people off guard, GameStop has made an unsolicited $56 billion bid to buy eBay. So what's going on here? Bill Dinning is Chief Investment Officer for W1M in London. Bill, what do you make of this? An audacious move by GameStop there?
4: Well, it's certainly that, yes. eBay is about 4.5 times bigger than GameStop, so it's always difficult for a smaller company to take over a bigger one. And there are lots of questions about the detail on this, because it's not at all clear that he's got the financing to meet the target that he's set for when he wants to pay for eBay. So I think we need to know more.
0: And while we wait, what does this mean for eBay itself? Do they even want this deal?
4: Well, I don't know, but eBay has lost some customers. Their customer count is still in the, it's about 135 million, but that's down from where it was. So maybe it is possible that a sort of reset of how they do things might be beneficial. But I'm not sure that the answer is in this transaction, at least not based on what we know about it yet.
0: And what about the customers? I mean, would like to know, does any of this change how people use these platforms?
4: Well, I think, again, we'll have to see. I mean, about 15% of the platform, eBay platform, is UK users. About half of it's in the US, so it does have a global reach. I think there's still so much unknown about this. He's announced this deal without it being at all clear how he can fund it. So I think the jury's out, and you can see that in eBay share price, which was up a lot more a few hours ago than it is now. So I think some skepticism is warranted at this point.
0: All right, stay right there, Bill, because there's a new twist in the ongoing disruption in the Strait of Hormuz. The US says it has already helped guide some vessels through, but very few ships are making the journey. It comes hours after President Donald Trump said the US would help stranded ships out of the waterway, but Iran has warned it could target any US forces involved. Michelle Visser-Bachman is senior analyst at the maritime intelligence firm Windward.
5: Well, I think there's been very little concrete information given about what it means to guide ships out of the waters. Does that mean a US naval escort, for example? And the Project Freedom is meant to have guided missile destroyers, land and sea-based aircraft, perhaps some drone support, and 15,000 service members deployed. But without any detail, I think ship owners and marine insurers don't really have the guarantees that they need in place.
0: When you say guarantees, what sort of guarantees?
5: Well, safety and security. Each vessel has 25 seafarers on board, and those vessels are, you know, in many cases a high value asset. Nobody is going to send a vessel in the area if there's a threat of a drone attack or a missile attack.
0: And let's talk about the seafarers you mentioned there. Could you just paint a picture for us? What kind of conditions are they dealing with at the moment?
5: The International Maritime Organization says there's about 20,000 seafarers in the region, and many of those have been stuck there since February 28. Some have had their contracts expired. They can't be replaced. Vessels are at anchor off ports. They need to be resupplied. They need potable water. Some ship owners have been very good in providing that for their employees. Others maybe not so. And then on top of that, there's just the absolute, you know, psychological impact of being stuck in a war zone, in a war that you've got no part in, and not being able to leave.
0: And have you been hearing from them? What are they saying?
5: Many seafarers have spoken and talked about the stress and the difficulties of being stuck on a ship.
0: And when we're still talking about the crews, you know, stuck out there, and, you know, President Trump's plan to escort the ships out, does this news even come to them as a relief, or could it actually put more people in harm's way?
5: Well, we really don't know. The last time there was a sort of change in status for the Strait of Hormuz was back in April 17, when Iran's foreign minister declared that the strait was completely open, and the desperation of many ship owners to have their vessels leave the strait was really evident, because the next morning we were tracking about 50 all at once that were trying to make that transit. And then Iran's turned around and said the strait was closed, fired on some of those tankers, and we saw more than 30 vessels do a U-turn and reverse. Subsequently, there were two European container ships seized as well on April 22. Ever since then, there has been no confidence to safely transit, except for vessels that have been prepared to have the commercial discussions and the diplomatic discussions with Iran in order to do so.
0: That was Michelle Visser-Bachman, senior analyst at maritime intelligence firm Windward. Now, that ongoing disruption is continuing to have a spiral effect around the world, and one of the hardest hits has been felt by farmers. The price of fertilizer has surged by around 80% since the war began, as about a third of global supply passes through the Strait of Hormuz. Phoebe Wangange is a smallholder farmer in eastern Kenya.
6: We used to have our fertilizer. The 50 kilogram bag was going for 3,000 Kenya shilling. Currently, it is going for 5,500 shillings. And now this fertilizer, despite being expensive, it is not readily available. So you'll find the farmer faces food insecurity.
0: Let's bring back Bill Denning, who's Chief Investment Officer for W1M in London. Bill, with fertilizer prices up so sharply there, is this the kind of shock the markets might be underestimating?
4: Well, I certainly think it's possible that there's a disconnect, particularly between the stock market and energy markets, including fertilizer. The stock market continues to sort of shrug it off. But the longer this continues, I think that's going to be harder to do. Fertilizer price increases tend to come with a lag in terms of when it starts to impact food prices. But it's quite possible that'll happen later in the year. And that's particularly bad in Africa, where I think the fertilizer price increases we're seeing are a lot greater than we've seen here.
0: And now let's talk about oil prices. Are the markets getting comfortable with higher prices, or is there more risk to come?
4: Oh, I think there's more risk to come, because higher prices have negative impacts, because they raise concerns about inflation, and central banks are certainly contemplating that, particularly on this side of the Atlantic, the real risk that Bank of England and the ECB raise rates. And also because people are spending more money on oil and on gasoline, they've got less money to spend on other things, so it's going to dampen growth. So no, we're not out of the woods yet in terms of these energy price increases.
0: Bill Denning of W1M in London, thank you. Now, a group led by Indian steel billionaire Lakshmi Mittal and vaccine maker Ada Poonawalla has bought the Rajasthan Royals, a team in India's Premier League cricket competition, for about $1.6 billion. It's a big jump from the $6 or $7 million it sold for back in 2008. And there had been interest from a number of big names, including Manchester United co-owner Avram Glazer. Well, that's it on World Business Express. Please subscribe to get the latest. Search for World Business Express. I am Bisi Adebayo. Thank you for listening.

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1: Hello, welcome to OS on the BBC World Service. I'm Luke Jones. We're live from our global newsroom in central London. How is Donald Trump's Project Freedom going? The latest plan to try and unclog the Strait of Hormuz, which the Iranians have blockaded since the start of this conflict. Trump said he would have the military help escort some of the 2,000 stuck ships out, with all the important cargo stuck with them as well. But in the last 24 hours, it seems like no side can agree what has actually happened. Iran earlier claimed to have hit an American warship. The Americans said they didn't. The Americans claimed that two US-flagged merchant ships had managed to be escorted out of the strait. The Iranians said that didn't happen. What does seem clear, though, is that as more US destroyers enter the Gulf, the conflict, still technically at the moment enjoying a ceasefire, seems at severe risk of flaring up. We will brief you on exactly what is happening with some of our correspondents after the latest BBC News.
2: BBC News with Moira Alderson. The US military says American guided missile destroyers have passed through the Strait of Hormuz and are now operating in the Gulf as part of an operation to break Iran's blockade. US Central Command denied an Iranian claim that one warship had been forced to turn back and said two US-flagged merchant vessels had successfully transited the strait. Here's our White House reporter, Bernd de Boosman.
3: There's been very little clarity either from the Pentagon or from the White House about where things stand in the Strait of Hormuz. President Trump had said that Project Freedom, as he's calling it, will begin today, but there was no formal announcement. This CENTCOM announcement that two U.S.-flagged vessels have transited through the strait does suggest that it has begun, but what we don't know is what exactly it looks like. I just spoke to one former Pentagon official who was focused on the Middle East who said his understanding is that this is air cover and protection from drone and missile strikes rather than a physical escort of ships through the strait.
2: European leaders gathered in Armenia have stressed the need for a coordinated approach to security in response to global turmoil and strained relations with Washington. The EU Commission President Ursula von der Leyen said Europe should step up its military capabilities by speeding up production. Ukraine's President Volodymyr Zelensky said the continent should be prepared against all threats. His words were echoed by the Italian Prime Minister Giorgia Meloni.
4: I also think now we have to step up our game. That means to pass from our capacity to react to our capacity to anticipate. That means we have to focus much more on our strategy in the long term.
2: A Ukrainian official says there's been a huge increase in Russian drone attacks on port infrastructure. The Deputy Prime Minister, Alexei Kuleba, said more than 800 were recorded between January and April, compared with just 75 in the same period in 2025. Despite this, the ports continued to operate. The health authorities in Cape Verde have refused to allow a cruise ship with a suspected deadly hantavirus outbreak to dock, saying they must protect the local population. The Dutch operator of the vessel, the MV Hondius, had been seeking permission to evacuate two sick passengers. Three other passengers have died. Oceanwide Expeditions says it's still dealing with a serious medical situation on the ship, which has sailed from Argentina to Cape Verde. Pumze Fulani reports from Johannesburg.
5: The cruise ship MV Honduras is anchored off the coast of Cape Verde as officials conduct an investigation into the outbreak. Its owners say they are hoping that symptomatic patients on board can be treated there, though the island nation is currently not allowing anyone to disembark. There were at least 150 tourists on board when the ship left Argentina last month.
2: World News from the BBC. The Indian Prime Minister Narendra Modi has claimed victory in the West Bengal state elections, the first time his Hindu nationalist BJP has won there. The West Bengal success is significant for the BJP, which lacks a two-thirds majority in the federal parliament to enable it to introduce a uniform civil code across India. Nigeria's government says it's initiated plans for the voluntary repatriation of Nigerian citizens from South Africa following a wave of anti-immigration protests there. The foreign ministry in Abuja said around 130 of its citizens have so far registered for the scheme. Thomas Nardi has this report.
6: The Nigerian Ministry of Foreign Affairs has urged its nationals to remain calm as they work with South Africa to address the pattern of xenophobic attacks. Experts have warned that diplomatic tensions could escalate, possibly leading to severed relationships and reprisals. Over 30% of South Africans are unemployed, sparking frustrations and sometimes violent protests targeting African immigrants. President Cyril Ramaphosa has condemned the unlawful actions of protesters and promised to fix the country's immigration problems.
2: Spanish police say they've made what's believed to be the country's biggest ever seizure of cocaine from a ship in waters close to the Canary Islands. The haul, estimated to be between 35 and 40 tonnes, was found packed in the hold of the vessel, which was reportedly travelling from Sierra Leone's capital, Freetown. Around 20 people were arrested. Football fans in the world's two most populous countries don't yet know whether they'll be able to watch the World Cup, which starts next month in the United States, Canada and Mexico. No television or digital deal has yet been agreed between broadcasters in India and China and the sport's world governing body, FIFA. That's the latest world news from the BBC.
1: Hello, you're listening to OS on the BBC World Service. I'm Luke Jones and we are live again in our global newsroom in London trying to, again, make sense of what is happening in the Strait of Hormuz, the revived attempt of the Americans to get their merchant ships out of that globally important waterway and the Iranians' attempts to keep them there. Two people are live with us to brief us on what we know. BBC White House reporter Bernd Busman is in Washington and live with us in the newsroom is Siavash Adlan from the Persian Service, BBC Persian Service. Bernd, if I can start with you. How are the Americans saying this Project Freedom is going?
3: Well, there's been, frankly, very little clarity from the White House or the Pentagon about exactly what Project Freedom entails. It's not clear whether this is an intelligence or information sharing operation or actual physical escorts of ships through the Strait of Hormuz. We do know that two U.S. flagged ships were pushed through the Strait of Hormuz earlier. The Central Command, which oversees the Middle East, confirmed that. But we don't know exactly how that was accomplished. There are, however, very considerable military assets still in place around the entire region. One former Pentagon official I spoke to earlier said he sees this more as kind of an air cover and protection from Iranian drone and missile attacks on shipping or perhaps small boats. But the Pentagon actually hasn't laid that out very, very clearly. I think the main question now for the White House and the U.S. is whether those ships, of which 20,000 or so captains and their crew are still stuck in the strait, feel confident that they could pass through without being attacked, and more importantly, from an economic standpoint, whether the insurance companies that back those ships do. Until that's the case, it's not very clear what exact impact this would have on restoring the freedom of movement and bringing the global economy back to a place where it was before the strikes on Iran began in late February.
1: Siavash, today we've already seen quite a bit of claim and counterclaim from both the Iranians and the Americans. What do we know about what has happened, particularly on the front of the Iranians firing a missile at or near an American warship, and also these US claims of actually getting a couple of US flagged merchant ships out of the strait safely as well?
7: Yeah, so these are two different incidents that there have been claims and counterclaims around. The CENTCOM has announced, yes, that two U.S. vessel ships have crossed the Strait of Hormuz. Iran denied it. No vessels have passed. It's very hard to verify that. And then the second incident involves what you mentioned, that Iran, the Iranian Navy fired shots towards a U.S. Destroyer, a U.S. naval vessel that was in the area that was trying to pass through Strait of Hormuz and go inside the Persian Gulf. But there's a slight contradiction in what Iran has said, even though the U.S. has completely denied it. Initially, the Iranian news agency affiliated with the Revolutionary Guards, they said they actually shot a missile towards this destroyer and it collided with the destroyer and then it backed off. An hour later, the regular army issued a communique, didn't deny that initial account, but from the way when you read the communique, it didn't talk about any collision. It was just, they simply said they fired warning shots with cruise missiles and drones, and then the U.S. Navy backed off from that venture. So there are two different incidents, both of them, of course, challenging the status quo regarding these waterways, the naval blockade of Iran, and the continual closure of the Strait of Hormuz.
1: Bernd, in terms of what you were describing a moment ago, that the pressure that the Americans hope all of this will be putting on the Iranians, from what you're hearing from officials, what is their realistic hope of what might come out of this?
3: Well, they very much hope that, partly it's about earning goodwill from countries around the world whose shipping and whose ships and sailors, importantly, are stuck in the Strait of Hormuz. Many of them are in a very bad humanitarian situation just in terms of resupply. Secondly, they hope that this Project Freedom kind of opens up the strait to commerce. Commerce has, of course, been very significantly disrupted by this conflict so far, and that is important domestic considerations at home and around the globe. Many countries will be reaching out to the White House to say that their economies are taking a significant hit from that. I think more broadly, the pressure campaign from Project Freedom and from the blockade on Iranian ports, the Trump administration very much hopes that that brings the Iranians to the table with a proposal that they see as fit. As you know, a few days ago, the Iranians countered a U.S. 9-point proposal with 14 points of their own. The Trump administration appears to have not been particularly receptive to that. They haven't very much elucidated why. But President Trump still, as far as this weekend, I was down in Florida with him, he still seemed to think that a negotiated settlement to this conflict was possible and perhaps more likely because of what he terms a friendly blockade. But at the same time, he did leave open the possibility that under certain circumstances, which he didn't detail, he would be perhaps willing to return to strikes against targets inside Iran proper.
1: Steve Ash, what do you make of the likelihood of fresh talks and maybe the Iranians stepping back on some of those 14 points which Trump said were unacceptable?
7: Well, the half full part of the glass is that President Trump described the ongoing talks as positive, even though apparently some Israeli media outlet quoted him as saying he rejects the plan. But we don't have official confirmation of exactly how the U.S. feels or what its position is towards that 14-point counter-proposal that Iran had made. Apparently, Iran had softened the stance compared to the other proposal that it had put forward 2 weeks before that. That's in the area of uranium enrichment. The Americans wanted a 20-year freeze on uranium enrichment. Iran was not budging and was only prepared to go as far as 5 years freeze. But apparently, from what we hear, Iran has agreed to a 15-year freeze on the uranium enrichment. So that's where Iran had softened its stance. But the proposal that Iran had put forward, unlike the U.S., had a structural difference in that the U.S. wants to put everything on the table at the same time in the talks. The issue of the naval blockade, Strait of Hormuz, nuclear issue, missiles and all that. Whereas Iran was saying, let's do this in phases. Let's first open up the waterways. Let's get some kind of an agreement on easing the naval blockade and opening the Strait of Hormuz. Once we do that, and once we have guarantees that there won't be a resumption of fighting by the U.S. through some kind of international mechanism, then we can go on to discuss the bigger issues that have been a problem with Iran and the U.S. for years now.
1: Just a final word about the politics. Of course, the Iranian Supreme Leader doesn't have to deal with elections, but Bernd, where you are, of course, the President is facing an arguably tough set of elections later this year with the midterms. Is it clear at all whether this conflict and the US involvement in it and how it's prolonging is having an impact on how voters view him and his party?
3: Well, I think it certainly is. The war was never particularly popular to begin with, and I think even many Republicans now are wondering what the end game is here and what the end goal is here. I think kind of more immediately for the average American voter, they still go to the petrol pump and see petrol prices that are elevated from where they were in mid-February. And that becomes an enormous problem for the Republican Party in general, with the many candidates that are running in the midterm elections, because President President Trump had promised and previously pointed to lowering prices as kind of perhaps the central campaign promise. Polls show that Americans are much more concerned with their everyday finances than they are with foreign policy more broadly. Mm. And if those prices remain elevated and Americans feel as though the Trump administration is partly responsible for prices being elevated and by extension other Republican candidates, then it does become very, very challenging in the midterms. But having said that, there's still quite a bit of time between now and then, and I think President Trump is already looking to other kind of things to point to. For example, he's been campaigning in the last few days heavily about no taxes on tips, no taxes on Social Security, in the hopes that Americans feel that that's kind of padding the impact of the higher petrol prices, for example.
1: With 6 months to go in American politics, it's years. Who knows what could happen? Bernd, thank you so much. That's Bernd in Washington, D.C., and Siavash from our Persian service here in London. The UN's International Maritime Organization estimates there are 20,000 people stuck waiting on 2,000 ships in the Strait of Hormuz, and they've been stuck there ever since this US-Israeli war with Iran got going back in February. What are they doing? And what would they need to feel like they could continue safely through the strait to ease the economic stress that them being stuck has caused around the globe? Live with us is Sasha Meyer, who is General Secretary of Nautilus International, one of the world's largest independent unions for seafarers and maritime professionals. Welcome, Sasha. Also with us is Tom Bartushak Harlow, who is the Director of Communications and Public Affairs at the International Chamber of Shipping, which represents the vast majority of the world's ship owners and operators. So we have ships and seafarers represented here. Sasha, if I can start with you. First of all, what do you make of how this is playing out, this latest attempt to try and get the Strait of Hormuz unstuck?
8: Yeah, thank you very much, first of all, for having us on this show. We as a trade union represent seafarers and other maritime professionals, including the ones stuck on the vessels in the Persian Gulf. And they really appreciate attention from the press like this show for their situation. So thanks for that. The latest news is quite recent. So it's hard for my members and for us to really feel if this will bring any support, any comfort for the seafarers. The situation continues to be really uncertain. Like the previous guest that we just heard also said, there are very few details mentioned about the protection offered. Are there mines? Has it been investigated if the situation with mines is safe? For the

0: Tom, would you agree? More uncertain than safer?
1: Yeah, absolutely. So as Sasha was saying, it's a really uncertain situation at the moment. There's a lot of uncertainties around what President Trump's Project Freedom announcement will mean in practice. We still need clarity on whether there are mines in the Strait of Hormuz, for example. And I think you'll see very few ships making movements until we can get that certainty, because the safety of seafarers is the absolute paramount concern, and we won't want to do anything that can jeopardise that.
0: At what point do you think your members would be happy having their ships, Tom or Sasha, your seafarers, to actually continue moving through when it seems so uncertain at the moment? Sasha, does it have to be just complete and total agreed peace?
2: Yeah, that would of course be the best. However, we very much believe in the guidance of the International Maritime Organization, the IMO. That's the UN organization that regulates shipping. IMO is very much in touch with all the governments concerned in terms of diplomacy, in terms of defending the free navigation. So we know that the IMO Secretary General negotiates and works on corridors to get ships safely outside of the strait. So maybe with guidance of the IMO, there could become earlier moments than full peace, where traffic could be safer. I do think that many ship owners very rightly are very diligent at the moment. They could also, it's also probable that insurers will have their opinions about whether it's safe to transport freight. But for me as a unionist, for us as a union, of course, the main concern is the safety of our members. And for the moment, there is no sign at all that it's safe to sail.
0: Tom, all of that sounds like it's going to take a long while then.
1: Yeah, I don't think you're going to see an immediate return to normal levels of passage through the Strait of Hormuz. Ship owners are going to need to have the confidence that their vessels, and most importantly the seafarers on those vessels, are not going to come under attack from Iranian forces, that the Strait of Hormuz itself is safe passage. The focus on the moment, of course, is getting ships that are stuck in the Gulf out through the Strait of Hormuz. But in time, we hope we're able to return to something of a normal passage with 100 or so ships passing each way each day. But I do think we're some way off that, because we're going to need to rebuild that confidence that this conflict has shattered.
0: Is there ever a world in which you think that actually we could have significant movement through the Strait without an agreement between the Americans and the Iranians, but the help of the American military escorting ships through? Does that sound at all realistic to you, or would that just be too unsafe?
1: So I think anything that can restore safe freedom of navigation is worth considering and welcome. With convoys, whoever is doing the escorting, whether that is America, another country, what we've got to be careful of is turning those commercial vessels into a greater target than they already are, because as I said earlier, seafarer safety is of paramount importance and at the forefront of everybody's mind, so we should avoid doing anything that puts further lives in jeopardy.
0: Sasha, do you agree with that? Do you think that any of your members would happily sail with their cargo through the strait, escorted by the US military, but still with the threat of Iranian attack hanging over them?
2: Yeah, I totally agree with Tom. For the moment, I'm sure our members would not at all feel safe when it's a unilateral statement that has gone out today, as because it was immediately followed by threats from the other side. We, International Social Partners in Shipping, which is both the Chamber of Shipping that Tom represents and Nautilus, as part of the International Trade Union Federations in Shipping, are strong believers in multilateralism. That's why we believe there's an important role for the United Nations, especially the International Maritime Organization.

0: in really guaranteeing safe passage.
1: Yeah.
0: So convoys, escorted passage, hopefully will at some moment be safe, but at this moment we don't have, we unfortunately do not have signs that we can trust unilateral announcements.
1: Just finally, Tasha, what do you know of the welfare of your members, some of the seafarers stuck on some of those ships just waiting, I guess, in the Persian Gulf? Must be difficult.
0: Very difficult. It's many weeks now. Seafarers generally are very robust people. They don't complain quickly. They don't get stressed quickly, but this is a long time. We see quite some mental, we hear stories of mental stress. We hear that the uncertainty is taking toll. We also hear stories of the resilience of seafarers who built hot tubs and swimming pools on board of ships to more or less make something out of this situation and to
1: wow.
0: get some distraction. But let's not take it lightly. The main stories we hear are about quite some heavy stress, uncertainty on whether the bombing will resume.
1: Mm.
0: Today's stories don't help there. And people are resilient, but also very stressed, and it's taking a long time.
1: Tasha Meyer from Nautilus and Tom Bartoszak-Harlow from the International Chamber of Shipping. Thank you both. There's also been some stress, to use Sasha's word, in the UAE as well, so just at the south of the Persian Gulf. Their government has said that their air defences are responding to a missile threat. The country's National Emergency Crisis and Disaster Management Authority is urging people to stay in a safe place. Early on today, our security correspondent Frank Gardner reported that residents in the UAE had received a missile alert from the Ministry of the Interior on their phone, and then 15 minutes later they got a message to say there was an all clear, to say that the situation is currently safe. That's the first time that has happened since the ceasefire was agreed. The effects of all of this are numerous, not just on oil and travel and the rest, but also farming, of course. A lot of goods comes through the Strait of Hormuz, but a lot of the materials used to make fertiliser as well. So farmers are suffering quite a bit with this. We've been in touch with some to see how they are faring throughout this. Have listened to what they got back to us with.
2: Hi, my name's Colin Penner. I am a farmer from Elm Creek, Manitoba, Canada. We farm canola, soybeans, wheat and oats. The disruption in Iran has caused a few supply chain issues for us on our farm. We've seen fertilizer, nitrogen fertilizer specifically, jump from about $105 an acre. Now we're looking at one point we were $200 an acre. Now we're down to about $160 an acre. And we're also hearing herbicide shortages where the active ingredients come through the strait. So that's causing a few hiccups for us. Most farms around here, I would say, though, we've tweaked things over the years. A lot of us have pulled our fertilizer home prior to Christmas. So very fortunate on our farm. Yes, our costs are higher than I'd like them to be, but we're doing all right. There are disruptions. I think North American farmers typically have a pretty good handle on things overall, but it is something that we're watching. And I'm looking at my 2027 numbers now already, and I'm trying to figure out when's the best time for me to make a play on that.
3: My name is Luis Burgos. I'm a shrimp farmer in Ecuador and also the vice president of the board of the National Chamber of Aquaculture. To give your listeners some perspective, Ecuador is the largest exporter of shrimp in the world. Our industry is built on natural, high-quality production. We don't even use chemicals or antibiotics. But right now, we're being hit hard by a conflict thousands of miles away. The escalating tensions in the Middle East have created a massive logistical chokehold. We've seen container ships trapped in the Strait of Hormuz, and many more are being diverted to safer, much longer routes. This isn't just about delays, it's about the reefers, the specialized frozen containers we need to keep our products fresh. Because ships are stuck or rerouted, those empty containers aren't returned to our ports in Ecuador, and this shortage has caused a backup in our supply chain that is felt immediately at the farm level. Since we can get the shrimp out of the country fast enough, the local market is flooded. We've seen farm gate prices plummet to levels that barely cover our production costs. And we have the product and the world has the demand that we simply cannot get from point A to point B. So basically, the Iran war isn't just a headline. It's a threat to the industry. We're at the mercy of the global shipping lanes that are currently frozen by conflict.
1: The views of a couple of farmers there, stressed out, to say the least, by what is happening in the Strait of Hormuz. Here in our newsroom, we're getting we've got a live map, shipping map, that actually shows that strait. And as that last farmer there was saying, how they weren't able to get things through the strait, you can quite clearly see large collections of red dots denoting ships either side of the thinnest part of the Strait of Hormuz as it goes from the Persian Gulf into the Arabian Sea, and then just a gap in the middle where no one currently will dare pass. We'll have plenty of updates ahead here on the programme, but of course you can get them as well over on bbcnews.com as well, where a live page is running. 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
1: Hello, you're listening to OS on the BBC World Service. I'm Luke Jones, live in our global London newsroom. Hello. As David Attenborough turns 100 this week, we'll hear from other wildlife filmmakers inspired by his work, plus how people who have had their internet cut off by oppressive governments are getting around it and getting back online. We'll hear about that BBC investigation after a summary of the very latest BBC news.
5: BBC News with Moira Alderson. The US military says American-guided missile destroyers have passed through the Strait of Hormuz and are now operating in the Gulf as part of an operation to break Iran's blockade. It denied an Iranian claim that one warship had been forced to turn back and said two US-flagged merchant vessels had successfully transited the strait, something Iran called a complete lie. European leaders meeting in Armenia have stressed that global turmoil and strained relations with Washington require a coordinated approach to security. The EU's Ursula von der Leyen said Europe should speed up defence production to strengthen its military capabilities. Ukraine's Volodymyr Zelensky said the continent should be prepared against all threats. The Hindu nationalist BJP of India's Prime Minister Narendra Modi has hailed an historic victory in West Bengal. The BJP is on course to form its first government there, dislodging the regional party of the firebrand female leader Mamata Banerjee, in charge since 2011. The head of Mali's military government, Colonel Assimi Goïta, is to take on the additional defence portfolio. It follows the killing of the previous defence minister during a wave of attacks by Islamist militants and Tuareg separatists. Argentina's government has increased gas subsidies from 50 to 75% for almost 5 million customers. It's in sharp contrast to the libertarian policies of President Javier Milei. Spanish police say they've made what's believed to be their biggest ever seizure of cocaine from a ship off the Canary Islands. Around 20 people were arrested and up to 40 tonnes of cocaine seized. And football fans in the world's two most populous countries don't yet know whether they'll be able to watch the World Cup, which starts next month in the United States, Canada and Mexico. No television or digital deal has yet been agreed between broadcasters in India and China and FIFA. BBC News.
1: Hello, you're listening to OS on the BBC. Luke Jones with you here live from our global newsroom. We'll speak to a group of wildlife filmmakers around the world in a moment, all inspired by David Attenborough, the celebrated nature documentary maker who later this week turns 100. It was World Press Freedom Day yesterday, and the BBC has been focusing on the role of internet shutdowns in curbing freedom to report and access to news. How many stories have we covered on this programme where we've had issues getting information or testimonials out of the affected area because a government, worried about what might be said, have pulled the plug on the internet? Iran, of course, is one of them. The BBC has learned that to get around this, a secret network of Iranians is smuggling Starlink satellite terminals into the country, helping get people back online, even after the authorities have cut internet access when they did in January and again in February during the protests earlier this year. Our Global Disinformation Unit reporter, Reha Kansara, is live with us. Reha, welcome to OS. Let's start with the Iranian example. How would you describe the state and the level of censorship there at the moment?
6: So, Luke, the Iranian government has quite a tight grip on society, and that filters down into the messages it portrays through its media and through its online presence. Now, through its traditional media, only government-affiliated or state media exists, and any sort of criticism of the government is quashed. That, obviously, with the advancement of technology, has meant that the government has blocked parts of the internet and made it impossible for Iranians to gain access to Western platforms on social media, such as Instagram, which is very widely used over there, WhatsApp, and YouTube, unless they are using a VPN to bypass these restrictions. But once again, VPNs are very costly, and so it is far and few. And since the internet has been shut down, not just once, but twice this year, it's made it quite impossible for people to use the internet to share information or seek information and absorb information unless they have access to circumvention tools like Starlink, which the smuggler I spoke to is smuggling into the country.
1: Let's have a listen to them. We've changed their voice to protect their identity.
7: The Iranian regime has proven that during a shutdown, they can kill. It is crucial for Iranians to be able to portray the real picture of the situation on the ground. Plus, we want to make sure that whatever gets out of the country is not being manipulated by the Iranian regime's narrative. We purchase Starlinks and smuggle them through the borders. It's a very complex operation. I'm not going to give you the exact number, but we have sent over a dozen, and we are actively looking for other ways to smuggle in more.
1: Reha, for the people doing this, how risky is it?
6: Well, the Iranian government has made procuring, selling, buying or importing Starlink illegal in the country. And it is punishable up to between 2 and 10 years in prison, depending on what you're doing with that Starlink, how you've got your hands on it and what it's being used for. So there is that, of course, once you have it inside the country. But there are risks for those in the diaspora who are also helping to get it into the country. For one, Sahand, he is Iranian and he has family in Iran. And he says that if the Iranian government found out who he was, his family would pay the price. So it is very risky, and there is quite a network of people doing it. It's quite an informal network, and it just tends to pass hands depending on who you know. Another smuggler I spoke to doesn't even know how it's going down the chain as he passes it from one person to another. Wow. So it's really top secret and essential to make sure that it doesn't endanger people's lives.
1: And is it clear that it's having any positive effect for these people?
6: Well, we and BBC Persian have spoken to people inside the country during the protests that happened earlier this year and during the war, who we've only been able to manage to get information from using the internet. So these people, a lot of them are using Starlink to actually circumvent these internet restrictions. But even still, they need to use a VPN in order to mask their location and their IP address, because it's very easy for the government to track them.
1: Let's hear about some other examples. That's Starlink. You've also been speaking to a Venezuelan called Anders Azparua, who has developed an app to try and help people bypass internet restrictions. This is what he had to say.
8: So after many years of documenting internet censorship in the country and trying to promote circumvention tools, we realized that we needed something else. Something else that wasn't there. Something that could explain very quickly what it does. Like, oh, just download this app to regain access to the news. That's much simpler than explaining a VPN. VPN itself is like, it's meaningless. Like, sure, I could tell you it's a private virtual network, but again, that doesn't say anything to the average user. So if you have to promote the use of VPN, you have to explain what a VPN is, explain a little bit of how it works, then teach people how to download it, create an account. And if they have to pay, then again, those are increasing barriers to entry. Once the people download it, then they have to remember to turn on the VPN before checking a news website. And the websites are blocked. It's super hard to try to find out from an authoritative news source what's actually true or not. Because sure, you can get some news through Instagram, let's say, because X is blocked and it used to be like the main social media for getting the news. So you can go to Instagram and you might get some news there, but it's not like you can have a full spectrum of what's been covered recently to check and contrast whether that thing you got on WhatsApp, it's really true or not. And we have seen like deliberate disinformation campaigns, also disinformation campaigns that pretend to be news sources intentionally, so that, sure, it's very easy to say, hey, I'm not sure if this is true, but I can't easily check whether or not it's true.
1: So that's an example out of Venezuela. You've already explained what's been happening in Iran with those Starlink terminals. Tell us about some other places like China and Myanmar. What have you been able to find out about how people are managing this there?
6: Interestingly, China is very similar in its approach to restrictions on the internet as Iran. So at the moment, unlike Iran, the internet is working in China. However, they have this structure called the Great Firewall. And the Great Firewall, some experts say, is the blueprint for the restrictions that are being imposed on internet in Iran at the moment, in terms of being, you know, blocking websites such as Instagram, Facebook, etc. So the Great Firewall works by, again, blocking these websites. And China has been able to gain popularity nationally by having their own homegrown applications that are used by people in the country, which means that they are able to kind of moderate and control what is being said on their platforms. Now, I spoke to one man called, who we're calling Echo, again, for his safety, who's built a proxy service which essentially helps Chinese people bypass the firewall in China, so that they can access independent news websites, as well as things like Facebook and Instagram and WhatsApp. And in Myanmar, ahead.
1: We're going to have to leave it there, I'm afraid. But that's fascinating stuff, Rhea. Thanks for bringing it to us. That's Rhea Kansara, reporter at the BBC's Global Disinformation Unit. You're listening to OS on the BBC World Service. David Attenborough, the celebrated and much-loved wildlife documentary filmmaker, is turning 100 this week. For much of his career, he was a BBC manager, although we won't hold that against him, commissioning programmes like Match of the Day and Monty Python's Flying Circus, although it was actual pythons that interested him more. He quit as BBC director of programmes in the early 70s to make nature films like Planet Earth, Frozen Planet and Life on Earth, in which he famously sat amongst a family of very calm but very curious gorillas.
9: She put her hand on the top of my head and turned my head towards her to look in one another's eyes. And then she stuck her finger, which was huge, I mean, like a great sort of articulated banana, and opened my mouth, put it in my mouth, lowered my jaw and looked inside my mouth. So it was extraordinary.
1: To celebrate Attenborough's centenary this week, my colleague James Reynolds has brought together a number of wildlife filmmakers and photographers who've been inspired by him. João Paulo Krajewski is from Brazil. Wendy Kirirai is in Kenya. And two people who've worked with David Attenborough in the past, Brad Besterlink in Botswana, and first, Victoria Bromley here in the UK.
10: Well, I've been really lucky to work with him three times in my career. So the first time it was my first research job for the BBC's Natural History Unit. The next time it was, he was the narrator for my documentary on pangolins. And then last year, I directed an immersive event for the Natural History Museum, Our Story, with David Attenborough, which we collaborated on. So I've been very lucky to have the opportunity to meet and know David. But I almost missed out on the opportunity to have him work on my film, because you actually have to... write to him, not email, but write a letter. So I sent it off with all my hopes and dreams that he would be interested in the project. You know, he'd met pangolins when he was on his expedition for ZooQuest. Yeah. He'd seen a pangolin in the wild, and I knew that he was fond of the animals, so I was really hoping he would want to be involved in the film. And I didn't hear anything back, and the production was moving on. So we actually reached out to another person who might narrate the film, and then at that point someone from the Antiques Roadshow office showed up with a letter that had been sitting in their in tray for a month to say that David would love to be involved in the film.
11: So if they hadn't picked that up, yes, you would never have heard from him?
10: No. It was a near miss.
11: In that process of working with him, are you just aware of what you're doing that day, or are you aware of you're working with someone with so many decades of experience?
10: I mean, it could be potentially quite intimidating, you know, when you've got somebody with 70 years experience in your field, and remembering as well that he was the controller of BBC Two. He's a program maker, an amazing program maker in his own right, obviously, and not simply a presenter. But he is incredibly generous. And when it comes to giving notes, it's always... it's the note you need. He puts you very much at ease.
11: Let's bring in Brad. You've worked with David Attenborough yourself. Do tell us about that.
12: I was very lucky, privileged to get an opportunity to work with him. The same process, send him a letter and wait for a response. And he jumped at fishing leopards. It's a very intimidating thing, just a man of that stature in our industry stepping forward and being there. But within minutes of actually meeting him, you're completely set at ease. And his enthusiasm and passion and inquiry towards the animals, the behavior, and what he's seeing on screen just kind of puts everybody in the same place with the same ambition at the same time. And he does that with such grace, and he's such a fun, kind, playful character. And then it's just an absolute joy. You know, he just really celebrates the process and the project that you're doing it. And it's fascinating with me is that even now, you know, he still reads his com to the time code on the screen. So the movie's playing on the screen and he's watching a script with time code and the screen and cueing himself in, which is quite a skill. And he normally does it in one entire take at the beginning. And just the professionalism and the way that he approaches it. A number of times we had to stop because he would just get so lost in the moment of the film, just totally in awe of what he was seeing in terms of the behavior and just seeing leopards doing a certain piece of behavior that he never even believed was possible. And I think that speaks to the nature of the man.
11: Do you write a script for him or with him? How does that work?
12: The film we did on hippos, the second film that he narrated for me, it was the shortest, I think it's still, he said it was the shortest script that he's ever had for a one-hour film. So he was quite concerned. And obviously what you do is you send him the script and there's a turn of phrase and a way that he presents stuff. And he likes to look at it and adjust it to his personality, to the way that he speaks and the way that he can nuance. So it will go back and forth. And he suggests, he's not forceful about it, but he says, you know, I would say it this way. This would be my phrasing. And most of the time he's spot on. I mean, it doesn't change much of the film, is just a terminology, and actually makes it a lot more accessible, a lot more playful. So it's a process back and forth. And I mean, you know, to have somebody like him with his experience feeding back on a script to make it better is just a privilege in itself. Very few people do that. It's just a wonderful thing to have somebody who is so passionate. And with hippos, it was exactly the same thing. You know, he was delivering part of the narrative, and then he just starts bursting. He bursts into laughter, and he just follows the film because he's so excited about a piece of behavior that he's seen, and he just, it's so comical that he's like actually catch himself and bring himself back. That's how invested he is in what he's looking at and how passionate he is about seeing behavior and seeing the natural world in all its glory, so to speak.
10: I just mirror, though, what Brad has said. I think the thing about meeting David is you realize that passion that he, you know, he's talked about before, you know, searching for fossils in quarries in Leicestershire as a boy, that enthusiasm is undimmed. You know, he's almost 100 years old and he's still excited. He's still so keen to share that enthusiasm that he has for nature and the natural world. And, you know, even to the point of, you know, we were sort of discussing a script in his house and a woodpecker flew onto a feeder outside his window and he just stopped, you know, and just took a moment and was so excited. So we haven't had one of those for ages. And it's just there, just that love just pours out and it's contagious. And yeah, I think that's sort of partly the secret to the success is that he is never not excited.
11: João Paulo, you filmed a scene of a moray eel in Brazil, which was narrated by David Attenborough. That must have been an exciting achievement.
13: Yeah, about the moray eel, that was my first time. That was 10 years ago, a little bit more. And of course, like in Brazil, we used to watch the films, the BBC films, with Sir David. But of course, most of them were translated. So I didn't knew his voice until I was able to get DVDs and with Planet Earth 1 and other films, you know. And then it was just incredible to see how the images and everything you see on wildlife just matches his voice. It was unbelievable. And then, of course, for me as a Brazilian, working on such films was a dream. And then in 2015, we went to this beautiful island off the coast of Brazil to film for Blue Planet 2. It was an amazing behavior that when I was doing my PhD at the island, I learned with a professor that some moray eels, they leap out of the water sometimes a meter high to catch crabs on top of rocks. So we were there for about a month to get that behavior with producer Miles Barton. And I was working as their guide and scientist. And by the end of the shoot, there was still a couple. It was a very hard behavior to film, really, really hard to figure out when the moray would attack. So incredibly hard to film. And then after 25 or 30 days or something like that, there was still a couple of shots that they needed. So I went there with my camera. I got a couple of shots, sent to Miles in Bristol. And then he decided to include a couple of shots. And one of these shots, it was the first one that I heard. Like, exactly when my shot gets in, it's a moray eel coming out of the water on dry land and then going to one pool to another. Sir David narrated, says a line right on top of my image. So it was an absolutely amazing experience.
11: Let's bring in Wendy, cinematographer in Kenya. How much has David Attenborough's work had an influence on your own work?
14: So I grew up in the Great Rift Valley in Kenya, and this is where the Maasai Mara is, and among other things. So growing up in Kenya, we used to watch a lot of the only free content that you could watch on entertainment and documentaries was National Geographic, BBC, and it was purely David's work. So we grew up knowing he was the only voice for wildlife. So you'd walk to restaurants, that is playing, you walk to hotels, you walk to shopping centers, that was the only available entertainment. So growing up, I saw a lot of this. And later on, when I went to film school, by the time I was in second year, my dream was to do my first documentary in the Maasai Mara, purely influenced by watching a lot of his work growing up. And this later on actually gave me the courage to understand wildlife besides seeing it in my hometown and understand that you need the patience to go out there, actually spend time with the animals, know them and actually tell their stories.
11: A question for you all. What have you learned from those 7 decades of his work?
14: For the past years watching his work, one thing I've learned is many a times we look at ourselves being apart from nature as human beings. We look at animals and the planet as a distant thing away from our livelihoods. And listening to him, how he narrates in a very poetic way about wildlife and nature, it made me understand that actually we are part of it.
13: Juan here, and when I hear his work, his voice, and the films he works on, it's a whole lesson on not only wildlife, but also how to, you know, to enjoy your life with something that you really so passion for what you do for wildlife, respect for animals, because all the content and the way he narrates is extremely respectful to the wildlife world. He's also a scientist, you know, everything that he speaks to you, and then it's about understanding the natural world. It's about real facts. So that, I think, it's a complete picture of someone who really enjoys what he's doing. He knows what he's doing, and he's passionate about it. And then for me, it's amazing that I don't know, my impression, I don't know if your impression is the same one, but he's still improving. So every time you hear a new film with him, his voice is changing. His you know, the way he's doing is basically you know, carrying people to really appreciate, to really feel that enthusiasm that he has. So it's an amazing combination of artistic skills, information, love for wildlife, and respect.
12: Picking up on what you're saying there, John, one of the biggest things is the sort of legacy that he's created over the last several decades has really opened up a pathway for people to see and respond and metabolize and access natural history storytelling. I mean, we've always been storytellers, but the natural world has always been distanced from us. And what he's done is opened up a sort of pathway of communication and understanding between a viewer and the natural world, and something that has really sort of conditioned all of us to get this sort of portal into the natural world and understand it and appreciate it and engage with it on an emotional level. And I think that's the joy of it. I mean, the you know, we've moved away from your more scientific base, which is where it all started, and he's made it personable and accessible. And I think that is probably the greatest legacy is turning the world towards an understanding and a compassion and a portal into the natural world.
10: Absolutely. He's very much invented and exemplified the genre, that something that didn't exist, he's brought into being.
12: He's given us the language, Vic. I mean, the exactly. Accessibility to it.
10: Yeah. I mean, for me, I think what's so impressive is to think of all of his travels, all of his understanding of not just, you know, natural history, but also how our world has changed in the course of his lifetime. I think a lot of people, you know, having seen the big changes, particularly since the 1950s and the impact that humans have had on our planet, yeah, could despair. But what's very inspiring about David is he probably has seen more of the world than anyone. He has a very comprehensive understanding of the state of the world, and yet he still has hope, and he still has optimism and confidence in humanity and our ability to come together and share in the passion for not just a passion for the natural world, but a care and a duty and a guardianship. He still has faith in that, and that's incredibly inspiring.
11: Victoria, this is a point you've just touched on, but is there almost a paradox in the way that he has helped everyone to understand the natural world and man's place in that world over so many decades, and at the same time, the natural world has come under threat from human development?
10: Mm. David has been a witness in his lifetime to the very quick change to where we've arrived at today. And as I say, he has a very deep understanding of that. But he, again, still has this approach of, you know, excitement, of curiosity. He's certainly not somebody who's afraid of new developments. He's very excited by technology and new approaches. And it's something that's also defined his career. A bigger picture view. I mean, not many people live to 100. And I think, sort of step back, he's seen humanity come together to save the whale. In the 1970s, people believed that, you know, we were about to lose the great whales. And now their numbers have bounced back. He's seen what's possible.
1: Five wildlife photographers and filmmakers speaking to my colleague James Reynolds ahead of David Attenborough's 100th birthday later this week. Another bit of news for you. The video game retail chain GameStop have made a surprise $55.5 billion offer to buy eBay. Thomas Germain, our senior technology reporter and host of the BBC's tech podcast, The Interface, is with us. How has this come about, do we think?
15: This is a pretty bizarre story. So we heard starting on Friday, news leaked that GameStop was making this bid for eBay. Apparently, this news came out before GameStop had made any communications with eBay. They haven't discussed the possibility of this deal yet. And it's also strange because it's not clear that GameStop even has the money. GameStop is worth about $11 billion. Apparently, a bank has offered another $20. So where the remaining $30 billion is going to come from is a total mystery. The CEO went on CNBC and gave a strange combative interview where he wouldn't answer any questions about it. So it's a weird situation, which appears to be maybe some kind of hostile takeover. Hard to imagine that this deal would come out or what's in it for GameStop to go about this.
1: Yes, and interesting. I'd never particularly heard of GameStop before, but eBay, of course, one of those big brands which many people around the world will know. Thomas, thanks for briefing us on that. There's plenty more of that story over at bbcnews.com. All of that values eBay at $125 a share, so $20 more than the company's value back when trading ended in New York on Friday. Ahead on the programme, we will be back out at sea. We'll hear about this virus outbreak on a cruise ship in the Atlantic Ocean, and we'll go to Europe as well and find out what European leaders gathered in Armenia are saying about what to do about their own security, what with all this global turmoil and strained relations with the US. That's up next.
16: This is the BBC. This is your WRP weather forecast for Tuesday. Unfortunately, after some beautiful, warm spring weather, the weather across France has gotten gloomy and temperatures have decreased. In Île-de-France, Tuesday is going to see rain showers and possibly stormy conditions with some thunder and lightning. Temperature lows will be 9 degrees Celsius and the highs will be 16 degrees Celsius. In Normandy, there will be heavy rain showers with a moderate breeze. In the north and south of Normandy, temperatures will reach 13 degrees Celsius. Moving to the Côte d'Azur, in Marseille, despite some sunny intervals, there will be rain showers all day with some light winds. There will be temperature highs of 21 degrees Celsius. And in Cannes, Nice, the temperature will only reach 19 degrees Celsius, and there will be cloudy conditions, light rain showers all day, and a gentle breeze. This was your WRP weather forecast for Tuesday. 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And
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1: You're listening to OS on the BBC World Service. I'm Luke Jones. Hello, live again from our global newsroom in central London. We are tracking the fresh US-Iranian arguments over the Strait of Hormuz. The US says, as part of what they're calling Project Freedom, Navy destroyers and US-flagged merchant ships have sailed through the strait. Iran says that is entirely false. But also elsewhere, we'll bring you the medical drama underway on a cruise ship out in the Atlantic Ocean. A suspected hantavirus outbreak has happened. Three people have died. The ship is currently off the coast of Cape Verde with 149 people on board. We'll find out what is happening there for you. Back on land, we will go to Armenia, where European leaders and the Canadian Prime Minister have met again to talk about how to approach security. Now, relations with the US have become more, well, tricky. What have they resolved? We'll speak to our correspondent who's across all of that. That's after the latest BBC News.
5: BBC News with Moira Alderson. The US military says American-guided missile destroyers have passed through the Strait of Hormuz and are now operating in the Gulf as part of an operation to break Iran's blockade. US Central Command denied an Iranian claim that one warship had been forced to turn back and said two US-flagged merchant vessels had successfully transited the strait. More from our Middle East analyst, Sebastian Usher.
18: After a period in which the US and Iran have been stuck in diplomatic deadlock, the latest incidents in and around the Strait of Hormuz are a reminder of just how close the war is to being reignited. President Trump now seems intent on breaking the Iranian blockade of the Strait of Hormuz using US military power. The closure has been Tehran's most significant means of putting pressure on the US through squeezing the global economy. President Trump's decision to deploy warships and aircraft to free up ships stuck in the area already appears to have been put into action.
5: The United Arab Emirates says Iran has fired four cruise missiles towards its territory. The Defence Ministry said three were intercepted and the fourth fell into the sea. It advised the public that explosions heard in different areas were the result of air defence systems combating threats. European leaders meeting in Armenia have stressed that global turmoil and strained relations with Washington require a coordinated approach to security. The EU Commission President Ursula von der Leyen said Europe should speed up defence production to strengthen its military capabilities. Ukraine's President Volodymyr Zelensky said the continent should be prepared against all threats. The Canadian Prime Minister Mark Carney, the first non-European leader to attend the meeting, has also been speaking.
19: Now, we have to actively take on the world as it is, not as we wish it to be. We know nostalgia is not a strategy, but we don't think that we're destined to submit to a more transactional, insular, and brutal world. And gatherings such as these point to a better way forward.
5: The Hindu Nationalist Party of India's Prime Minister Narendra Modi has hailed an historic victory in assembly elections in the state of West Bengal. The BJP is on course to form its first government there. Here's our India correspondent, Arunoday Mukherjee.
20: The BJP in West Bengal unseated one of the most formidable regional leaders and sitting chief minister, Mamata Banerjee, who has dominated the state's politics for 15 years. With more than 100 million people, West Bengal's electorate is larger than a country like Germany, making the state elections even more politically significant. There was a surprise in the southern state of Tamil Nadu when an actor-turned-politician defeated an old, politically influential party that had been in power. The results today indicate a changing political landscape, with the BJP making gains beyond traditional strongholds and new regional challengers reshaping contests in the south.
5: Arunoday Mukherjee with that report. World News from the BBC. A car has driven into a crowd in the centre of the German city of Leipzig. Reports say two people have been killed and several injured. Eyewitnesses say a Volkswagen SUV with one person inside sped through a pedestrian zone. Reports describe the situation as chaotic. Details are still coming in. Nigeria's government says it's initiated plans for the voluntary repatriation of Nigerian citizens from South Africa following a wave of anti-immigration protests there. The Foreign Ministry in Abuja said around 130 of its citizens have so far registered for the scheme. Thomas Nardi has this report.
21: South Africa is coming under intense diplomatic pressure following anti-immigration protests in parts of the country. Nigeria is the latest country to demand action. Two of its nationals allegedly died in separate incidents involving the security forces. The Nigerian Ministry of Foreign Affairs wants justice and has urged its nationals to remain calm as they work with South Africa to address the pattern of xenophobic attacks. Experts have warned that diplomatic tensions could escalate, possibly leading to severed relationships and reprisals.
5: The head of Mali's military government, Colonel Assimi Goïta, is to take on the additional role of defence minister. It follows the killing of the previous defence minister during a wave of attacks by Islamist militants and Tuareg separatists. Sadio Camara was killed in a suicide bombing late last month. Argentina's government has increased gas subsidies from 50 to 75% for almost 5 million customers. The move for vulnerable households is aimed at mitigating the impact of rising global fuel prices due to the Iran war. It's in sharp contrast to the austerity measures of the libertarian president Javier Milei that he's known for. He took office promising to slash public spending in order to stabilise Argentina's economy.
1: You're listening to OS on the BBC World Service. Welcome back to our global newsroom in central London. Luke Jones with you here today. We're across the situation as it's unfolding in the Strait of Hormuz. We heard a little bit earlier on how the Americans are saying that some more of their Navy destroyers have entered the Gulf, but some of the live marine traffic data we can see in our newsroom here on the screens show still lots of merchant vessels, almost all of them, are either side of the strait, either in the Arabian Sea, at the Gulf of Oman, I beg your pardon, or in the Persian Gulf, with still next to nothing moving through. Any updates, we'll bring them to you, of course, as soon as we can. Elsewhere, though, in the Atlantic Ocean, there's a different kind of maritime drama underway. Cape Verde has refused to allow a cruise ship with suspected suspected deadly hantavirus outbreak on board to dock. The vessel had been seeking permission to evacuate two sick passengers. Three people have already died and five others have fallen ill. And the ship, the MV Hondius, is currently anchored off the coast of Cape Verde. Well, earlier today, American travel blogger Jake Rosmarin posted this video on Instagram from the ship.
0: I normally wouldn't make a video like this, but I feel like I need to say something, so I wrote a few things down. I am currently on board the MV Hondius, and what's happening right now is very real for all of us here. We're not just a story. We're not just headlines. We're people. People with families, with lives, with people waiting for us at home. There's a lot of uncertainty, and that's the hardest part. All we want right now is to feel safe, to have clarity, and to get home. So if you're seeing coverage about this, just remember that there are real people behind it, and that this isn't something happening somewhere far away. It's happening to us right now. I'll share more when I can, but for now, I just ask for your kindness and understanding. Thank you.
1: So that's the view of one person on the ship. Our correspondent, Pumza Fulani, is following the story from Johannesburg.
2: The firm that owns the cruise ship, who really just giving a sense of who the people on board the ship currently are and where they come from. So we know so far that 23 nationalities are represented in that ship. A great number of them are UK citizens, as well as US citizens, as well as citizens from the Philippines. They are saying that they currently still are awaiting permission to disembark off the coast of Cape Verde, believing that if they're able to disembark, this will also speed up processes of screening people who may be showing symptoms, but also critically, the two people who currently are exhibiting acute respiratory sickness and conditions, and hoping that they are able to get them medical care. The ship has also said that failing being able to disembark people in Cape Verde, they are also looking at going to nearby islands, hoping that there they will be able to do that so they can begin in earnest doing that screening process. Back here in South Africa, the British national is receiving care. The health minister, Dr. Aaron Motsoaledi, told us a little earlier today, saying that he is in a critical but stable condition, saying that the treatment protocol would really involve responding to what symptoms he shows up with, whether it is respiratory illnesses, but that the facility itself where he is one of the best in the city and will be able to assist where they can in making sure he remains comfortable.
1: Our correspondent Pumza Fulani reporting. Well, what is a hantavirus exactly? How would one get it and how is it treated? Dr. Isaac Bagosh is an infectious disease specialist at Toronto General Hospital live with us. Dr. Isaac, welcome to the programme. How would you explain exactly what hantavirus is?
22: Yeah, fortunately it's rare, but it is known to occur in many parts of the world. It's a viral infection. It's typically acquired by the accidental inhalation of viral particles that are in the feces and urine of some specific rodents like mice. So, you know, some people might be cleaning a shed or a barn or an attic and accidentally inhale the dried feces or urine of one of these rodents. It has about a 1 to 4 week incubation period. And as the other correspondent just described, people can get very, very sick from this and require hospital level and intensive care unit level care. The mortality rate for people in hospital can be high. It can be upwards of 20%. So people tend to get very sick and need supportive care in a hospital.
1: And when you say very, very sick, I mean, what kind of symptoms present themselves?
22: After the incubation period, people will start to feel some vague non-specific symptoms, fever, some muscle aches and pains, headache, maybe some gastrointestinal symptoms. But after a few days of that, they'll have significant difficulty breathing. There's no ambiguity. People definitely need to see healthcare at that point in time because there is a difficulty breathing and people are obviously ill and need to be cared for in a hospital environment. And typically some people will need what we call intubation, where they have supplemental oxygen and a breathing tube placed in. Not everyone will need that, but some people will.
1: Can it pass from human to human?
22: So there have been cases that have been passed from human to human, but really, based on the literature to date, the vast majority of cases are acquired from a point source. And, you know, as the accidental inhalation of these viral particles in nature, as it was just mentioned earlier too, it's important to note that there is a long incubation period. So, you know, I know people are obviously upset that this is on a cruise ship, but it's not improbable that this was acquired off of the cruise ship and there was an incubation period and people developed symptoms while on board.
1: I see, because actually, based on what you were saying there about how one might get it from, to use your example, maybe cleaning a shed and accidentally inhaling some rodent feces or dried urine or something like that, for it to be a number of people, and as we know at the moment, there's a sort of handful of people who have fallen ill, three of them have died, that would be quite incredible. That would suggest quite a large exposure in a place like a cruise ship.
22: Yeah, I mean, we know there are outbreaks on cruise ships. It's typically with gastrointestinal infections like norovirus, where a lot of people are exposed, and it's got a short incubation period, and people get, you know, the GI symptoms relatively quickly. I still think that there's still a lot that's unknown about this, and as they do their epidemiologic investigation, we'll hear more about it. I just think we need to be open-minded that this was acquired off of the cruise ship as well, not necessarily on the cruise ship, given the longer incubation period of this virus.
1: And finally, with that in mind, how do you feel about the situation the ship finds itself in, not allowed to dock in Cape Verde because authorities not allowing them because of the outbreak?
22: You know, I always start at fundamental first principles. Let's make sure we know exactly what we're talking about and confirm that it is hantavirus. And it sounds like it has been. But, you know, this is not typically a virus that is very readily transmitted from person to person. So when you think about the public health significance, is this a threat to a population? The answer is typically no. It's not. It usually is an individual health and a cluster health issue, not a population health issue. So, you know, obviously care and support for those impacted and exposed is paramount.
1: Dr. Isaac Bogosh in Toronto, thanks very much indeed. We wanted to find a bit more about what it is like to deal with something like this on a cruise ship when you have some kind of virus outbreak. Rachel Smith is in Chester in the UK. She's a paramedic and works for a company that provides guidance to ships on policy and procedure during medical emergencies. And Amy White is in Johannesburg in South Africa. She's a nurse who worked on board cruise ships. She now works onshore helping staff on board deal with medical issues. Rachel, Amy, welcome to the both of you. Amy, if I can start with you first of all, what is your reaction to seeing what has happened and how it's played out?
3: Unfortunate for the vessel, but these are things that we deal with quite often, a lot with when we don't even know what the cause is. But there's plans in place that we expect the vessel to implement. We're here for shoreside support.
1: Rachel, how is this kind of thing usually managed, especially thinking about how large the ship is? I think it's only got 140 or so passengers on board. Are they equipped to deal with something like this?
4: I don't know the exact setup on the vessel in question, but all vessels will have an outbreak prevention and response plan that will cover both gastrointestinal issues and respiratory issues on any level, really. And the purpose of the plan is to detect any problems early, prevent transmission, manage any patients that present with illness, report correctly, so that's formal and informal reporting, and then to continue to monitor the situation and the individuals involved. So all ships have that plan in place. And for the ships that we look after, if we have something like this, you know, something happening in the world, we will add to that plan with specific guidance for the situation that's ongoing.
1: But surely there comes a point where you just need help from beyond the ship. And it's quite incredible that it seems at the moment this ship can't dock at Cape Verde to maybe try and get some of that external help that it might need.
4: So the ship, the medical team on board, again, I don't know the makeup of that medical team.
1: Yeah.
4: They will have access to telemedicine support ashore. So I think that's the area that Amy works in as well. So they do have support of that nature on board. I don't know the situation with the Cape Verde Islands, so I can't really comment on that.
1: And Amy, how does that work then? So I'm a medical professional on the ship, an issue happens, and what I can do a video call with you or one of your colleagues to actually get sort of specialist help on what I might need to do?
3: Yeah, absolutely. We have access to specialists as well, so internists, cardiologists, and with that we would be able to put them in touch with them. But also in terms of the shoreside support, if they were in need of supplies, perhaps additional. Unfortunately, Cape Verde is obviously quite a limited itinerary. But we would, you know, be putting in place situations where we'd be able to supply the vessel with more supplies. So even though the vessel cannot dock, and obviously I don't know, just like Rachel was saying, we don't know the exact situation of this particular vessel, but there would definitely be situations that we would be trying to put plans in place to get them supplies and perhaps more hands.
1: Because that must be incredibly difficult, Rachel, both getting supplies onto a ship that's in the middle of the Atlantic Ocean somewhere, but also maybe getting critically ill patients off it. That doesn't sound like an easy task.
4: It's not easy in some cases, but there's always a way to manage that. So, again, it depends on what the illness is as to how that would happen. But if there was some

0: This is Join Us in France, episode 595. Bonjour, I'm Annie Sargent, and Join Us in France is the podcast where we take a conversational journey through the beauty, culture, and flavors of France. I still have a cold. More on that later. Today, I bring a conversation with Sally Shockman, an Australian solo traveler who spent 23 nights crisscrossing the south and southwest of France entirely by train. She covered Bordeaux, Toulouse, Albi, Avignon, Nice, Lyon, and Paris in October, right through school holidays, and has plenty of practical tips on train travel, solo dining, rainy days, and museum hopping. 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Bonjour, Sally Shockman, and welcome to Join Us in France.
1: Bonjour, Annie.
0: Wonderful to have you today. We want to talk about your trip to France. It was kind of a long trip. You were here for... Tell us when you came and how long you stayed.
1: Well, first of all, it's wonderful to talk to you, Annie, with you, because it was a long trip, and it's something I'd really like to share. It was a month. So it was 23 nights in France, 23 days, 23 nights. Turned into a month, or nearly a month, because getting from Australia, you always have to wait a certain amount of days.
0: Yeah. Yes, yes. And when was this trip? Was it 2025?
1: Middle of October, the first day of the French school holidays, I arrived at Charles de Gaulle.
0: Wonderful. Very good. And you mostly took the train.
1: There were buses, but yes, I did. So in that respect, it was a real adventure. It was not always easy. But I don't think cars are anything or planes are easy anyway. The train system in France is amazing anyway. Absolutely amazing. Both local and intercity, everything. An amazing system.
0: Yeah, yeah. And do you normally take the train in Australia as well, or?
1: Yes. Well, no, because I don't travel as much in Australia. I more go overseas. But I must say, if families or anyone wants to go interstate, they fly or go on a road trip. Trains, no. They're not nearly as common. They exist, of course, but they're not as regular as the trains in South and Southwest France, which are incredibly reliable, regular, and take you to places that you really don't need a car in a lot of instances. Yeah.
0: Right, right. Oh, it's probably unfair to compare Australia to France. I mean, the size of the country, it's a continent, whereas France is a small little place. Yeah, yeah, yeah, yeah. And you traveled by yourself as well?
1: This time I did. I've done this before many, many years ago, way before I was married, about 30 years ago. And funnily enough, I did go through some of the same places, but never got out of the train except to change trains. So that was another reason I wanted to go to the south. I've been to Paris a few times. I've been to Europe quite a few times, but never to this part. And solo, mainly because I figured it's a long trip. I'm moving a lot and my husband wouldn't really, it's too much movement for him. It was a lot of time in the train. I mean, most of the trips were 4 to 6 hours, or say three to five and a half. And he's not really crazy about that. He'd rather fly or stay in one place. And I thought, well, it's the sort of trip I want to do. And I was a bit nervous at first, but really, France, it's just the safest place, you know. And I come back to Australia and it's sadly, I won't talk about it, you know, there's a terrorist attack a week after I arrive home in Australia. So I could never say, I mean, France, I never felt unsafe being alone, ever.
0: All right. So where all did you go? Tell us where you started and all the places that you went.
1: So I landed at Charles de Gaulle early morning. It's always early morning coming from Singapore because you go Australia via Singapore. And I got the train straight down to Bordeaux. The reason being school holidays, there wasn't much available accommodation in Paris. Look, it wasn't the right thing to do. I couldn't get a train straight from the airport because as soon as they become available online, they sell out. There's very few of them.
0: Exactly. That's the problem. There's not enough from CDG to Bordeaux.
1: Exactly. So I got to Montparnasse. I got a taxi to Montparnasse, waited a few hours there, and then got a Ouigo down. I wouldn't recommend a Ouigo. If you've got a lot of luggage, I didn't, but I wouldn't recommend them anyway. They are really small, and being school holidays, in fact, being most of the time, all the trains were nearly always full. Except going for places like, you know, maybe Avignon to Nice, I had a bit of space to myself. But the train was packed, and Ouigos are really quite, if you're really tired, it's sort of like.
0: Yes, which you would be, wouldn't you?
1: Yeah, just get a TGV. Yeah. I think it was the only option I could get.
0: Let's explain briefly the difference. Ouigo and TGV are the same thing. The trains go at the same speed, more or less. But the problem is the services on board are not the same. The train cars for the Ouigo are packed in a lot more.
1: Exactly.
0: And there are more people. There are more families. French families take Ouigo because they can get good prices. And like you said, it's school holidays. French people go places and our trains get very, very busy.
1: Very busy.
0: Yes. And finding a spot for your luggage. I mean, I'm taking the train tomorrow, as a matter of fact. I'm taking on the way out to Paris. I'm going to be on a regular TGV. But on the way back, I'm going to be on a Ouigo. And the tickets are not necessarily, there's two different apps and they're not necessarily linked. So it's a bit of a, I think it's easier for people if you pick, okay, I'm going to travel all the time on Ouigo or all the time on TGV. Inouï is the name of it, because then all your tickets are in the same place and it's just simpler. Yeah.
1: The train lineup seems to have them all in the same place.
0: Oh, that's good.
1: Yeah, I found that pretty good. But look, this was the only one I could get. It's the sort of line you have to book way ahead. Whether you're coming from the airport or coming from Montparnasse to Bordeaux, it's one of those trains you do have to book way ahead.
0: Yeah, and school vacation. That's the problem. It's school vacation. Yeah,
1: absolutely. Absolutely. Eventually got there and I was exhausted. I got a taxi to the station. Taxi from the state, which is beautiful. I got out at Bordeaux and just absolutely beautiful, but raining, as it did for the next 5 days I was there, 4 nights, 5 days, pretty much continuously.
0: Oh.
1: I got a bit of a break, but pretty much continuously. But that wasn't for the whole vacation. That was really just Bordeaux.
0: Uh-huh.
1: And a few other spots. But look, I just tried my hardest. It's still beautiful in the rain, Bordeaux. I stayed very central, which I did in all the places because, you know, my main consideration choosing a hotel was, is it quiet and central? So you can't always have both. And this hotel was fantastic.
0: Did you go mid-range? Did you go luxury hotels, cheap hotels?
1: So I went, I actually didn't have a budget, but I still got astounded at some of the prices. Because I'd been to Paris a few years earlier and the difference between then and now, especially in Paris, less so in the south-southwest, but just how expensive everything was. But I honestly didn't have a budget, but I just wanted somewhere comfortable and it was mainly 3-star hotels. I'd rather stay there for safety than stay in Airbnb or anything like that. And this hotel was wonderful. Yeah. I don't know if you want me to mention the names or not. I'm not sure. But
0: well, if you'd like to, it's fine.
1: Yeah. Yeah. Yeah. No, this was great. Quality Hotel Bordeaux Centre, right near Opera Nationale and right near Notre Dame de Bordeaux, close to Place de Parlement. Very central and beautiful.
0: Wonderful. And typically you stayed how long in each place?
1: So typically 3 nights, 4 nights, and I did stay extra in Nice. I had 2 nights up my sleeve because there was a cancellation because of the weather. I was going to go Bordeaux to Hendaye and go to Saint Sebastian. So there's a train that links Bordeaux to Hendaye. Hendaye, I think you pronounce it.
0: Hendaye, yeah.
1: Hendaye, and you can go to South Saint Sebastian. So I was going to detour to Spain for 2 nights, but all the trains were cancelled and I hadn't booked that one ahead. So I had two more nights up my sleeve and I had an extra night in Nice and an extra night in Toulouse. Yeah.
0: Okay. You had to make some adjustments along the way as well.
1: Absolutely. And they turned out fine. Yeah. Turned out good, actually.
0: What, did you use a specific app to book your hotels?
1: Yeah, I use booking.com. But yeah, look, it's okay. It's okay, mainly because, well, like anything can happen. I had to cancel the hotel in San Sebastian, and you can cancel without having to pay in most cases. And also, I do find, I know it sounds like I'm a bit of a dinosaur, but I do find booking directly through the hotel. If you try and book online, often you can get pretend websites. That's happened to me so many times. Fake websites. So I've sort of learned. But I mean, if you're really, really good, that won't happen to you. But it's happened a few times, yeah.
0: Yeah, usually I book either with booking.com or I call them, you know, on the phone. And it works fine that way. You don't get any surprises. But and very often when you call them, they tell you, oh, you get a better price if you booked online. And I was like, oh, okay.
1: That's true. That's absolutely true. But my French wasn't quite good enough.
0: Well, yeah, they speak English. They speak English. So in Bordeaux, did you have a favorite thing that you did in those rainy days?
1: Saint-Emilion was superb, even though it was raining. It was absolutely beautiful. I got the bus there. There's a bus right outside the tourist office you can get there, but it's a very irregular bus because being school holidays.
0: Ah, yes.
1: Yeah.
0: School holidays, buses, they reduce the service because in France, a lot of kids use the bus to go to school. And we don't have a school bus system. Like we don't have the yellow bus. I don't know. Do you have school buses in Australia?
1: Yes. Yeah, we do. But they don't look any different.
0: Okay. Okay.
1: They just have a different sign at the front.
0: Okay. Okay. So in France, I mean, there are school buses that are dedicated school buses that just run morning and night. But kids just take city buses to get to school. And so during the school year, they have more buses going. And during school vacation, oh, all of a sudden, half of the buses are gone. And you're like, what happened?
1: Look, I must admit it was difficult. And I would have liked to stay somewhere like Saint-Emilion a bit longer, even though it was raining. But it is just the most beautiful village to walk around, the views. There's an amazing place in because most people leave Saint-Emilion and walk around to the wineries, but because it was raining, I couldn't do much of that.
0: Yeah.
1: But in the middle of Saint-Emilion, there's this Clotre de Cordeliers. I had to go because they actually make what's called Cremant, you know, Cremant, sparkling wine, as opposed to champagne. And it's very much like what we make here in Australia, and it even tasted like it. It was just amazing. It's an old Franciscan monastery, and there's a cloister there where you can sit down, have a drink. There's a shop and then you can go even deep down under the cloisters. It's absolutely beautiful.
0: Right. So Cloître des Cordeliers is how we'd say it in French. It's a cloister and they make wine.
1: Yeah, they make sparkling wine. And that was beautiful. The views, of course, all around Saint-Emilion are just astounding. I would highly recommend it. If you're in Bordeaux, it's much easier to get to when it's not school, when it's not off-season, shoulder season, because I believe Bordeaux is very busy anyway. It's a city. It's very commercial like Toulouse. It's got a big city centre. It's got a lot of Zara's, H&M's, all of those. But if you walk outside, if you just walk like past Place du Parlement around Église Saint-Michel, the most beautiful streets and alleys and little restaurants, you've really got to get out.
0: Yeah.
1: Yeah, like Toulouse, you just got to walk a bit and get away from the centre, which is also gorgeous, but you really feel you're more in the south of France when you walk outside.
0: Did you take any tours? Did you do any group tours, any voice map tours?
1: I didn't. Look, I'm sure I should have. There were a few things. I nearly got the boat, but that was cancelled because of the rain. But yeah, a voice map would have been good. This is a very touristy thing, but again, because of the weather and because if you want to rest your feet a bit, get those little petite trains can sometimes be really good. Really good, just to give you a really good scope of the city. They give you a bit of history as well, but nothing like an in-depth voice tour, which I should have done. But again, the weather was stopping me there.
0: Yeah, and the little train in Bordeaux is electric, so it's not even like
1: yep.
0: Some of these older petit trains are nasty, but the one in Bordeaux is nice. Like, breathe at your own risk, okay? You might die breathing that stuff.
1: Oh my, yeah, I didn't think of that. Yeah. Yeah, yeah. So no, Bordeaux's lovely, but in the end I had to change the, no, did I change? Yes. So of course I had to change my train ticket and I went straight to Toulouse instead. Originally I was going to go from Hondé to Toulouse, which you can do directly. So I was going after San Sebastian, which I didn't get to because it was cancelled. I was going to go straight to Toulouse, but I still went straight to Toulouse anyway. I just skipped San Sebastian.
0: Yeah. Yeah. That's strange that they cancelled all the trains. I wonder if it was like the weather did this or what happened?
1: Yeah. It was the weather. And for that reason too, the train from Bordeaux to Toulouse was really slow. But the advantage was the scenery is absolutely stunning because you can see more when it goes slower. So that was really lovely. Yeah. It was a beautiful

0: regretted a lot of things.
1: Yeah.
0: Because money is cool, but I think just the creative freedom now that I have is worth more than that.
1: You recorded this in Muscle Shoals, Alabama, where, I mean, a lot of people would have stayed in Nashville and worked in out of the studios there, but you went to Muscle Shoals, for people who don't know, one of the most like important recording studios in music history. Mm-hmm. Otis Redding, I mean, I can name go on forever, Aretha Franklin, the Allman Brothers recorded there. Talk to me about the decision to record there. Also, just kind of tell me a story, man. Like, I want to know what it's like to be in there.
0: Yeah, I grew up in Bama.
1: How far from Muscle Shoals were you?
0: Ooh, we probably like 3.5 hours.
1: Okay, so not close or anything.
0: Yeah. I wasn't able to go there growing up.
1: Right.
0: But I've always known about it because I love music so much. And like you said, Aretha and Allman Brothers, Wilson Pickett, Rolling Stones, and all these great other artists coming there just to get that sound. And I realized when I wanted to do my album, I wanted it to feel like that. Have that same soul and energy that those records have. And I feel like a lot of times people go to places to get that sound. Some people may go to New York to get that, I don't know, Billy Joel sound. They go to New Orleans trying to get Fats Domino sound.
1: Yeah, Dr. John or something like that.
0: Yeah.
1: Yeah, yeah.
0: Because I feel like places do make records sometimes.
1: Yeah.
0: A lot of times.
1: How does it feel in that studio?
0: Oh, it was amazing. I mean, it's so cool to be in the same place, same area that these greats recorded all this wonderful music. And I just wanted my piece of it. Just be like, oh, Cash is also a recorder here.
1: Do you feel a bit of magic in a room like that?
0: Oh, yeah, man. It feel like especially when you working on the record, it feel like you gotta put that oomph on it because you know who's recorded here. And he's just like, man, we can't make no record. They don't got that soul in it, you know, Muscle Shoals.
1: Here's what I'm trying to figure out, and I might be completely off here, but just tell me if I'm onto something. So we're in Canada right now. Neil Young records a song called Southern Man.
0: Mm-hmm.
1: Lynyrd Skynyrd writes Sweet Home Alabama. One of the lines in Sweet Home Alabama is, we heard Mr. Young sing about her. We heard O'Neill put her down.
0: Mm-hmm.
1: I hope Neil Young will remember a Southern man. Don't need him around anymore.
0: Right.
1: Anyhow, another verse in Sweet Home Alabama is about Muscle Shoals,
0: mm-hmm.
1: and they recorded it at the Muscle Shoals studio.
0: Yeah.
1: I don't have any question here, I don't think. Did that occur to you that you were writing a song called Southern Man that was also a Neil Young title that was also talked about by Lynyrd mm-hmm. Skynyrd in the same studio where you made the record?
0: Kinda. It was pretty much a play on that a little bit.
1: Tell me.
0: Because
1: I couldn't find you talking about it.
0: Yeah, because I just want to talk about like just Southern roots and that, like me being a man from the South. It's just... it just is who I am.

0: I have nothing against Neil Young Sutherland. I love the song. Mm-hmm. But it was a play. I wanted a song that felt like Lynyrd Skynyrd. What would they do if they just straight up said, I'm a Southern man or whatever?
1: And I'm not asking it in some political way. I'm just I'm just asking in like, that's interesting to me that there's a song called Southern. The song's called Southern Man, which is the song that Skynyrd wrote the response to.
0: Yeah, we brought that up because I wrote it with Bear Reinhart from Need to Breathe. Mm-hmm. And that conversation did come up during the writing when we was writing it. I was like, oh, that's kind of cool.
1: What strikes me is that you're still a really young, like you're a really exceptional writer, but you're still a really young writer. Like you haven't been writing for that long.
0: Yeah.
1: Do you feel like there's still things you want to achieve with your songwriting?
0: Oh yeah, dude, I'm still evolving. And it's so crazy because I didn't expect for things to happen so fast, especially as an artist. Because I started writing, like really writing in late 23. And then, I started touring my own stuff in like 24. So I thought I was going to get to Nashville. I was going to be there for a while, like really get to writing like 1,000 songs or put in the 10,000 hours. But things just happen so quick, you know?
1: Before I go, one is apparently you're a big fan of The Weeknd. This is a Canadian show.
0: Yes.
1: And you have the XO Weeknd symbol tattooed on you. Is that true?
0: I do. I actually got two.

0: Yeah, that one. And then that one right there.
1: How'd that come about?
0: I grew up listening to so much music, and if I find an artist, I go down rabbit holes. And I remember finding The Weeknd in like seventh or eighth grade.
1: Yeah.
0: I shouldn't have been listening to it at all. Like House of Balloons.
1: Pretty grown up music. Yeah.
0: I didn't know what he was talking about at all. But I was like, man, I really feel this music.
1: So when did you get the tattoos?
0: I got this one in high school. And then this one when I got in the military.
1: You're a serious Weeknd fan, a serious Canadian music fan.
0: Bold, man. I love anything to do with like Roy Woods. I love the underground. And it's so cool how the Weeknd is like the top artist in the world now. But I remember when I had House of Balloons on and you know, his covers of Dirty Diane was everywhere, and nobody like really cared for it. It wasn't until like that was after Kissland, Beauty Behind the Madness, when people was like, oh my God, I love the Weeknd. I'm like, man, you wasn't there.
1: I was there.
0: You wasn't there.
1: Thanks a lot for coming in. I barely even got to talk to you about our shared love of Vienna sausages.
0: Mm, yes.
1: So where I'm from in Newfoundland, we eat a lot of Vienna sausages.
0: Yeah.
1: When I came to Toronto, I got so much guff, I'll say, for my love of Vienna sausages, where I open the can, drain the water out.
0: Yep.
1: I hold it in my hand and I hit my wrist so that the middle sausage pops out.
0: Dude, that's baller.
1: And then I dunk it in mustard and I eat it like that.
0: Dude, you want to know something? We did all that. Like, we had fried sausages like on biscuits growing up.
1: Mm-hmm.
0: In my town, we call it Vienna.
1: Vienna sausages?
0: Yeah.
1: Okay. How do you eat your Vienna sausages?
0: Put them right out the can on some Ritz crackers.
1: You put them on a cracker?
0: Oh, yeah.
1: I've never done that.
0: You can also, you fry them up, too.
1: Really?
0: I'm telling you, bro, get a biscuit, like a morning biscuit.
1: Like a southern biscuit.
0: Southern biscuit, bro. Fry that thing up. Slice it up in half. Put jelly on it, grape jelly. Dude.
1: All right, I'm going to try this. You got to try the mustard. You got to try that.
0: I feel like I have
1: the wrist that. And it pops out.
0: I never done that. That's pretty smart, though.
1: You made a really great record. You're a great songwriter.
0: Thank you so much.
1: Thank you so much for coming and talking to me about it.
0: Thank you for having me.

After Me by Cassius Culpepper off his new album Act One, which is out now. Before that, you heard Tom's conversation with Cassius. And you can see Cassius live on tour across North America this summer. Check out his website, CassiusCulpepper.com. Coming up on the show, it's Tom Powers' conversation with the actor Brittany Allen, who's getting a lot of critical praise for her role on season 2 of The Pitt. Before The Pitt, Brittany's big break was on the longtime soap opera All My Children. She'll tell you how being on a soap opera can actually make you a good person. Stick around. There's more Q after this.

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1: I'm Jill Deacon, in for Tom Power. You're listening to Q. If you've ever spent some time working towards a dream, you've perhaps also imagined, maybe visualized what it will feel like when you achieve that dream. But what happens when you finally get there and things don't actually work out as you'd hoped? The Canadian actor Brittany Allen grew up wanting to be an actor. She went to a prestigious performing arts high school in Etobicoke, where actors like Keanu Reeves and musicians from the band Broken Social Scene also were in class. And then, at just 21 years old, she got her big break. She starred as Marissa Chandler on the long-time-running soap opera All My Children. But things didn't quite work out as she'd hoped. After just a year and a half, Brittany was replaced on All My Children by another actor to play the same role. And then in a weird twist of fate, shortly after that, Brittany wins a Daytime Emmy for her portrayal of that character. Since she left the soap opera, Brittany Allen has been a steady presence on screen. Perhaps you've seen her on the TV show The Boys or in the movie Jigsaw, which was part of the Saw movie franchise. And now, 15 years after her time on All My Children, Brittany is once again getting critical acclaim, this time for her work playing the cancer patient Roxy Hamler on the second season of the hit HBO Max show The Pitt. If you don't know The Pitt, it's about a group of doctors working in an ER in Pittsburgh, and it is considered one of the best shows out there right now. It is adored by critics and audiences and won all the major awards. Take a listen.
2: What happened? I had a seizure.
3: You let her with Keppra?
2: Yeah,
3: she's back to baseline mental status. I'm sorry, I'm confused. Aren't you off duty?
2: I'm Roxy's death doula.
3: Her what?
2: I help advocate for people like Roxy to make their transition to death a more peaceful process. It's like a birth doula, but for the end of life.
4: She's been a real lifesaver for our family.
5: My husband cracking jokes while I'm dying. See why I married him?
1: That's Brittany Allen as Roxy Hamler on The Pitt. Brittany joined Tom Power over Zoom to talk about working on that hit show, about how being on a soap opera actually helped her as an actor, and about the highs and lows that come with achieving your dreams. But Tom started out by asking her what it was about acting that Brittany loved when she was a kid.
5: You know, I think I'm still kind of unpacking that. Yeah.
6: You're right. It might be a bit of a COVID question.
5: No. I feel like I kind of came out that way, you know, as when I was born. You know, now that I have a young son, I kind of see and have this conversation with other parents of like, oh wow, they come out as who they are, you know, and I was jumping on every stage and singing to, you know, my Wizard of Oz was my favorite movie growing up, and I at 4 years old was in the school talent show singing that. And I didn't have, you know, it's not like my parents were like, you're gonna do this. I was one that was like, please help me do this at that time. And just kind of my surroundings, I think I had one version of myself that I was comfortable presenting, but as an actor I could do the opposite of that. And I think something in me knew that I needed that for my survival, really.
6: I find that so interesting that because I think on the surface, or if I could be honest, you know, sometimes when I was, before I got into this job, before I first started talking to actors all the time, it did seem like a weird game of pretend. Like I was like, what is wrong with these people? Why are they constantly like this? Why do they need to pretend to be this thing all the time? Why can't they just be happy with themselves? And I will say, the longer I've done this job and the more I've learned about actors, you do realize that it can be sort of an exploration of your inner self.
5: Yeah. And I agree. It is weird. There was even a moment on the pit. It was one of the scenes near the end where, you know, myself and Taylor Hanley and Fiona and Leslie Boone, you know, we were all going to obviously a very, very heavy, sad place. And I think everyone had tears in their eyes for the scene. And afterwards, we all looked at each other and we laughed at just kind of the ridiculousness of it, but also the beauty that there were all of these grown adults who were there to just play and commit fully to this imagined reality. It definitely is a weird calling.
6: In addition to the calling, it's also a craft, like it's also a skill. And that's where I want to talk about soap opera acting. So you were on All My Children as Marissa Chandler. I mean, that is a gigantic long-running show. I mean, in addition to big stars coming out of that, like Michael B. Jordan and Amanda Seyfried, like just one of the most popular, if not maybe the most popular and enduring soap opera of all time. For people who are listening to this, tell me something we may not know about working on a soap opera.
5: I think that it's probably the most humbling and, you know, grinding job that an actor can have.
6: Tell me.
5: So it really cultivates good people.
6: How is it humbling and grinding?
5: Oh, well, it's just... it's insanely demanding the speed at which they work. So when I started, I think the average was one whole episode in a day. So every weekend I would have, and sometimes they would be overlapping episodes. You know, you'd shoot at one location. So you'd be shooting three episodes in one day of all your scenes in those episodes. So every weekend I would have 5 to 7 scripts to learn. And the dialogue is so, you know, a lot of it is these big, long, dramatic monologues. It was just a wildly rapid pace. But I think there's not a lot of room for ego in that. You know, it's just full of really hardworking actors. And of course, crew always, you know, the crew is always like, they're always grinding it out on every film set. But on a lot of film sets, an actor gets to, you know, come in and
6: hang out in the trailer,
5: shoot one scene a day.
6: Sure.
5: You know, but on a soap opera, you are just going from the second you get there to the second you leave.
7: Hey, I thought you did great up there.
8: All I did was tell the truth.
7: Well, still, it couldn't have been easy. I think your dad would have been really proud.
8: I wish I could say the same for Marion.
6: I hope you take this in the spirit in which I mean it. And I have nothing but unbelievable respect for soap opera actors. It is a incredible grind. It takes so much dedication. I didn't know until I started doing this show how much work goes into it. You win a daytime Emmy for that show. Does that change anything for you in terms of like what you want out of this career or what you want out of this job? Because I would imagine to a lot of people, an Emmy is a sign of like, oh, I did it. I'm on the right track. What does that do for you to win that Emmy?
5: I don't think I registered it at all when it happened. It's only been very recently that I now put that Emmy in a place where I, you know, can see it in my living room.
6: What do you mean?
5: Well, when I first won it, I think my thought was, oh, my parents will be proud of this. I'm gonna gift this to them. But then they were so afraid their house got broken into, that they were so afraid that someone was gonna steal it. So it just lived in their closet for many years until finally I said, you know what? I think I want that. I think I'm ready to own that and feel proud of that. I don't know. I think it's probably a condition I have, but I think it's also a condition of being an actor and, you know, being in a business where you're always, you know, your ambitions are high and every job, every award, every, you know, notice of acclaim, it's really easy to just kind of think, oh, how will this kind of help me get to the next stage? And so then the stage that you're at is no longer something to be proud of. And that Emmy in particular was one of my first real awakenings around the highs and lows of the fickleness of this industry also, because it had been quite a journey. I had actually been recast as that character after working as Marissa Chandler for a year and a half. The fans didn't take to the character, so they recast me, which they do on soaps. And I had a rough, you know, 8 or 9 months after that. And then I got nominated and then I won the award. And then suddenly everyone was like, oh my God, you're amazing. Oh, this agent, you know, wants you. And yeah. and I was just looked around. And I thought, I am the same person I was a week ago. And I'm the same actor I was a week ago, but now everyone's here. And so it was just a, you know, an interesting time. And I think you kind of look at that, you know, it's really easy when you see people at kind of what seems like the height of something, you know, to go, oh gosh, I want to be them. Or, oh, I, you know, they must be feeling so great. But I think it can be a confusing time also.
6: Well, they're also fleeting and they're also, they're also brief and they never give you the thing that you want from them.
5: Exactly. Your heart goes, oh, yeah. Shoot, I guess that hole needs to be filled some other way.
6: I am still stuck on your parents keeping the Emmy in the closet.
5: I think it's because it meant so much to them that, yeah.
6: I could, when people would come over, I could see them opening up the closet and saying, look at this. So this leads me to talking to you about The Pit. So you play Roxy, a mom with two kids who's terminally ill with cancer. You did quite a bit of research to play her. You spoke to folks at Gilda's Club Toronto, which is a cancer care center founded in honor of the Saturday Night Live alum Gilda Radner, who died of cancer. Yeah. You read memoirs of people who had cancer. Can you give me an example of something that you brought to this character, something that this character did, acted like, something that you took from this research that you did, either from conversations that you had with people or the research that you did, that wouldn't have been in there had you not done that work?
5: Mm. Yeah, I think probably, you know, maybe one of the harder things, well, it was all hard. Like, how do you really step inside the shoes of someone who is seeing death right there and who is feeling all the feelings that, you know, we all would feel in that circumstance, and then also finding some level of peace and acceptance around it. And that was probably the scariest thing to try to consider. But I remember in particular with Gilda's Club, they were so lovely and giving, and they showed me a video of a mother who had passed away, I think, earlier that year, and she had made a video for her kids. And it was, I mean, it was really heartbreaking, but also there was just a real strength. And I think that Roxy has a real strength. It all just kind of, you know, came in and just left me with this deep connection to a sadness and an appreciation of life that was really special and, you know, to carry around.
6: Does playing that role change your relationship with your own mortality?
5: Yes. It in some ways has made me a little bit more neurotic than I used to be. Yeah. Well, neurotic towards health and death.
6: Tell me.
5: Because it made the reality of that more real to me, you know? I think it's really easy for all of us to kind of go through and be like, oh, that just happens to other people. That's not going to happen to me. And then you play a role like that and you start learning about all of the people that does happen to, and you go, oh God, you know, I'm no different than this person. And so I definitely have been getting more doctor checkups in the aftermath as best as I can to, you know, try to stay healthy and on top of things. But on the good side of it is that I through Roxy did find a strength and a meditative state that I had not known in myself before. And whenever I talk about her, I kind of feel myself returning to that. And when death is at your door, when something, you know, big happens in life, all of the noise disappears. And that's the most pure state, I think, that, you know, it's beautiful.
7: Paul, you need a break. You're taking care of me, the kids, the house. It's too much for one person.
4: I'm not the one battling cancer.
2: Paul?
4: Hey, you're in pain every day, fighting for your life. I'm happy to do this for you. You're my wife.
6: What a gift to have played that role and embodied that role and to be able to come back to it as sort of like a grounding presence when life starts, when you start to get caught up in the less important mm-hmm. things in life that seem more important. You can kind of ground yourself back in that character to put yourself into the situation where you are forced to confront what's really important. Did Noah Wiley, by the way, who's the lead on the show and also the executive producer, I heard that he sent letters to a bunch of the actors. What did he say? Like asking them to bring this different level of intensity to the characters.
5: Yeah.
6: Did you get one of those letters?
5: Is that season one? I'm not sure if this is the letter story, but when the breakdown came out for the audition, there was a note from Noah Wiley that said, you know, we make things a little differently here. We're looking for team players who are, you know, ready to come and play. And so it was a little bit cryptic. But I think what he meant by that is it is a very different set. And
6: how, like, give me some, because I think for us, I don't know a set from most people like me don't know a different set from a normal set from, you know, from an apple on the tree. How is it different than your normal set?
5: So there's a few ways. I mean, first of all, they shoot it chronologically. Yeah. So, you know, most sets, you're shooting scene 20 from episode 6, and then you're shooting scene 3 from episode 8 on the same day in the same location so that they can shoot out that one location. But here it's all, you know, it's just in the hospital. And so you walk on and they're going 1, 2, 3, 4, 5. So as an actor playing a guest role, a guest starring role, you... it would otherwise kind of shoot out all your scenes in your hospital room over the course of 1 or 2 days. But here, over one episode, you're probably, you know, working double that and more because, you know, your scenes are spread out over the days of that shoot. They have like 150 background actors that are there every single day just to kind of keep the world feeling full. So as a patient, you kind of become one of those. So but creatively, I'll just say the really special thing about how this show is different is once you get flowing, it's just this really beautiful rhythm that happens.
6: I want to close off by going back to something you said at the very beginning. You were talking to me about how, you know, this role in the pit has been meaningful to you because of you know, people are coming up to you and talking to you a little bit about their own experience, either with someone mm-hmm. they've lost or, you know, maybe their own experience with cancer. Do you have an example? Like, what's the, without giving any names or anything, but like, mm-hmm. what's the most memorable moment you have where someone might have come up to you and talked to you about what this role has meant to them?
5: I had a woman come up to me a couple weeks ago, and she had tears in her eyes and she was just really, you know, I think happy to say hi and happy to tell me that the, you know, watching it had just really touched her. And in her case, it had been her grandfather who had passed away. And I think she'd been at his bedside for that. And I could just see that, you know, a lot had been brought up in watching the story, but it wasn't all, you know, bad. It was a really good thing to kind of see her experience played out for her.
6: That level of peace, is a rare thing. And I think to be able to both get there in your own life, but also to kind of give people, an example of the peace that you can have in those incredibly sad moments we have with our families is a really beautiful thing. I'm not surprised that you're getting so much attention for this role. And thank you so much for making the time for us. I really appreciate it.
5: Yeah, my pleasure to be here.
1: That was Tom Power's conversation with the Canadian actor Brittany Allen. She plays Roxy Hamler on the second season of the HBO Max show The Pitt. You can watch that now on Crave. I'm Jill Deakin. You're listening to Q. You might know the actor Gene Yoon best for playing the beloved matriarch Uma on the show Kim's Convenience. That sitcom aired on CBC for 5 years, then got on Netflix and really became a word-of-mouth phenomenon. And it was credited for its authentic representation of a Korean-Canadian family navigating life in Canada. at a time that you really never saw much of that on television. But years before she got on Kim's, Jin Yoon was just another actor fighting to be seen. She recently spoke with Tom Power on the show about her early days trying to make it as an actor and about how she felt when Kim's convenience ended abruptly in 2021. Here's a bit of that chat, starting with Jean talking about how she feels as a second-generation Korean who doesn't speak the language.
9: Yeah, it for me, as a child, I felt so inadequate because we'd get openly criticized. Every Kyopo, every second-generation Korean feels this, has been criticized and looked down upon for not being able to speak. And for people of my generation, there was no understanding. Koreans were baffled. The idea that there could be a Korean that can't speak the language just seemed impossible. So it was full out contempt that we were, they said, "Whoa, what's the matter with you?" You know, that kind of thing. And then it would extend to like, "Your mother must be a terrible mother."
6: Oh my God. Yeah. I can't imagine.
9: So it, you know, there's a lot of baggage there. And I'm, my family, I'm the only one who's tried to learn it. So it's empowering. It's empowering and satisfying being able to sort of unpack it. But it is a difficult language for English language learners to learn.
6: Have you tried speaking it with your parents?
9: I am speaking it with them now. My mom's so deaf that I realized I was talking to her on the phone. And I thought my Korean was so much better than it is.
6: She was going, "Oh, intro, yeah, oh, right, oh, yeah, yeah, yeah." Turns out, couldn't hear you.
9: Yeah, my spoken Korean is still really not that great, but my comprehension is really, really good now.
6: I do want to ask you about the end of Kim's, because I haven't heard you talk about it on the CBC. You know, I remember when all that news came out, that you were, it was this, the Kim's TV show was this massive success.
9: Yeah.
6: And then, you know, you and some of your castmates were really vocal about a toxic work environment, about, quote, racist and culturally inaccurate storylines, and the absence of Korean writers that made the experience painful. I'm not asking you to relitigate the past, but I want to know, does that change any of the way you look back on it? Like, where does Kim's sit in your heart, the TV show sit in your heart now, in your mind?
9: You know, when we first started doing Kim's, first as a play, and then especially in the first season of the TV show and the second season of the TV show, something started to happen in the middle of the third. You could feel it, and there were signs. I'm so proud of the work that we did. I'm so proud of it. And I'm still so sad. I learned a lot about how shows are built and how the sort of machine that makes a show. And I think if I were in a similar situation now, I would know how to look out for signs to stop something like that from happening. I did what I could at the time, but the fact is that, you know, I live right downtown. I live within 5 minutes to 8 minutes walk from the exterior, which still has a sign of Kim's Convenience up. And when I walk by there, when I have to go to the pharmacy, I still see people out there taking pictures and selfies. And I know the show did so much good. It was so needed. And the fans are so, they love those. They're just lovely. It's too bad. It's too bad. It's like really the fundamental issue is that the Korean Canadians were not in control of the story. Our input was not welcomed in the way that it should have been welcomed, and eventually that became unsustainable. So it's too bad.
6: I think I hear what you're saying, that there are these still wounds, you know, and things you wish could have been done differently, and things, even ways you're like, I wish I could have seen that, I wish I had that experience. And then you can hold that in the same hand as you can hold, oh, look at the good it did, and look at the way that it made people feel emboldened and seen, and
9: yeah.
6: look at the way that people are still taking pictures, and you can kind of hold those two things at the same time.
9: It's kind of like, you know, when a family gets blown up from a divorce, you can still have to look back and go, you know, Christmas of 1997 was awesome.
6: Yeah, there was love like there. Yeah. There was love yeah. and goodness there.
9: Yeah.
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0: is the legendary Canadian singer Molly Johnson, featuring Brampton's very own Hawaii Mighty with a new one called Talk to Me. That's it for Q today. You can find me online at Jill with a G, Deacon, at Jill Deacon. Thanks so much for listening. I'll talk to you tomorrow.
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1: From Feature Story News in Washington, I'm Tony Waterman. President Donald Trump says the U.S. has destroyed seven Iranian fast boats that have tried to interfere with its efforts to guide ships through the Strait of Hormuz, something Iran has denied. In a social media post, the president also said Iran had damaged a South Korean cargo ship. U.S. Central Command says Iran has fired on U.S. warships in the Middle East, but rejected claims from an Iranian media agency that one of its vessels in the strait was hit by two missiles on Monday. FSN's Mitch McCann reports.
2: On Monday, the FARS news agency, which is linked to the Islamic Revolutionary Guard, claimed that two missiles struck a U.S. warship as it attempted to enter the Strait of Hormuz. U.S. Central Command denied this, posting online that no U.S. Navy ships had been struck. It said U.S. forces are supporting what it called Project Freedom and are enforcing the naval blockade on Iranian ports. It comes after President Trump revealed on Sunday that the U.S. Navy would start guiding stranded vessels through the strait, something likely to be fraught with danger, given the IR. RCG has a number of small armed vessels known as fast boats in the area. The US and Iran are still reportedly exchanging options for an agreement to end the war, but President Trump continues to insist that the US has all the leverage.
1: Iran appears to be attacking not only ships at sea, but neighboring countries as well, threatening a shaky ceasefire that's been in place for nearly a month. The United Arab Emirates Ministry of Defense says it's responded to multiple missile and drone attacks from Iran and that a fire has broken out at one of its petroleum sites. Fears of an escalating conflict have sent oil prices surging. Treasury Secretary Scott Bessent acknowledged on Fox News Monday that this is impacting Americans, but insisted prices will fall fast once the war ends.
3: I am confident on the other side of this, the world's going to be awash in oil. The UAE has come out of OPEC. They're going to be pumping more. You know, OPEC just announced they're going to be pumping more. And the U.S. has record crude deliveries.
1: The U.S. Supreme Court has temporarily restored access to the abortion pill mifepristone via telehealth and mail, pausing a lower court ruling that would have required in-person visits. The order from the top court allows pharmacy or mail order access without
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A new exhibition is opening on Tuesday the 5th of May, relevant to the month of May and the May Day celebrations which just passed last Friday. Tomorrow, on the 5th, from 6 to 9 p.m. is the opening reception of Michel Jocquel's Lily of the Valley exhibition at Le Fil du Calvaire Gallery. This is Michel's first solo exhibition, drawing on the Lily of the Valley, which is the flower and the motif of May Day, carrying the memory of workers' struggles. The artist weaves a dialogue between industrial heritage and cultural matrimony, developing a practice of installation and sculpture composed of assemblages of heterogeneous materials. He draws on references to fluidity and hybridity, questioning identity constructions and normative narratives, and certain forms of power which are embedded in representations. The exhibition looks absolutely beautiful aesthetically and is charged with numerous references and interpretations which will hold a lot of meaning for many people. It is running until the 20th of June, but if it has specifically piqued your interest, the opening night tomorrow will be a great opportunity to see

This is your WRP Weekend Movies Update. Having hit cinemas this Wednesday, The Devil Wears Prada 2 has had many fans of the first movie flocking to go and watch it. Starring Meryl Streep, Anne Hathaway and Emily Blunt, the film has kept the main original actresses and is providing a sequel after 20 years. The film centres on Miranda rekindling with her assistant Andy and dealing with some competition from her previous assistant Emily, focusing specifically on certain contemporary issues such as social media's involvement in high fashion. According to reviews, the sequel is nostalgic and the actresses slip back into their characters seamlessly, delivering a fun and humorous update. Watch it now in all major cinemas across France. This was your WRP Weekend Movies Update. Thank you for listening. And-

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1: Two women thought to be from Sudan have died while trying to cross from northern France to the United Kingdom in a small boat. The women, believed to be in their 20s, were on board a boat carrying 82 people. The boat set out to sea during the night from Saturday to Sunday, but the engine wouldn't start and the boat started to drift. 17 people were rescued at sea and taken to the port of Boulogne-sur-Mer. Hundreds of fishermen, farmers and bakers staged a sit-in protest at Paris's Place Vauban on Saturday. They were protesting against diesel and petrol prices, which have surged by more than 20% since January amid Gulf tensions. French Prime Minister Sébastien Lecornu has visited a village bakery to buy several baguettes on Labour Day, reigniting a row with unions who argue that the 1st of May should remain a compulsory rest day. The politician also bought some flowers from a nearby florist. The visit was part of a government drive to exempt independent bakeries and flower shops from mandatory rest on Labour Day, a public holiday across the country. Under French law, only essential services such as hospitals and hotels may be open, with employees being paid double wages. The status of bakeries and flower shops is unclear. And up to 40,000 people gathered for an illegal rave at a former military site in France. Local officials said bomb disposal experts had to intervene after a shell was discovered near a road running through the party site in the Cher department near Bourges. WRP News, I'm Paul McNally.
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From the Odyssey to Titanic, we are drawn to a good nautical disaster. 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

Everything's backwards, and I'm hanging on. 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

0: This is your WRP weather forecast for Tuesday. Unfortunately, after some beautiful, warm spring weather, the weather across France has gotten gloomy and temperatures have decreased. In Île-de-France, Tuesday is going to see rain showers and possibly stormy conditions with some thunder and lightning. Temperature lows will be 9 degrees Celsius and the highs will be 16 degrees Celsius. In Normandy, there will be heavy rain showers with a moderate breeze. In the north and south of Normandy, temperatures will reach 13 degrees Celsius. Moving to the Côte d'Azur, in Marseille, despite some sunny intervals, there will be rain showers all day with some light winds. There will be temperature highs of 21 degrees Celsius. And in Cannes and Nice, the temperature will only reach 19 degrees Celsius, and there will be cloudy conditions, light rain showers all day, and a gentle breeze. This was your WRP weather forecast for Tuesday. 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

0: Hi, I'm Chris Howden. Staff members at New Brunswick's Provincial Archive Department are busier than usual. They're dealing with a backlog of over 1,000 requests for family birth records, mostly from Americans who want to take advantage of a recently passed law extending Canadian citizenship eligibility to people whose ancestors were born in this country. That story and more coming up on the Monday edition of As It Happens.
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This is Rebecca Kesby with NewsHour live from the BBC. Next to a BBC Africa Eye investigation which has uncovered a global scam exploiting dog lovers on

0: My colleague Tim Franks has been speaking to Cecilia D'Anastasio, video game reporter at Bloomberg, and he asked her how this would work considering that GameStop is so much smaller than eBay.
1: You're right. GameStop is a lot smaller than eBay. GameStop's market cap is $12 billion. eBay's is about $46 billion. And while GameStop says it has $9 billion in cash, analysts are, as you said, describing this deal as very ambitious. Chief Executive Officer Ryan Cohen was interviewed this morning on CNBC and asked many times about how the deal would go through and dodged questions. So there's not a lot of transparency around what his vision would be. But what he did say very confidently about eBay is that if I was running the business, it would make a lot more money.
2: Right. Okay. Well, that's one thing to say. But the other thing, I suppose, is yes. I mean, how, whether they can actually borrow the money in order to finance this bid. What is the plan, though? I mean, assuming that they can get the money together, does he suggest that there is a sort of a natural tie between eBay, which is online, and GameStop, which obviously has these brick and mortar retail establishments?
1: Ryan Cohen did suggest that. You know, in his letter that he posted publicly with his offer for eBay, he said he secured a highly confident letter from TD Bank to provide $20 billion in debt financing. When it comes to how to combine the businesses, GameStop has struggled in recent years as gamers have increasingly purchased their video games in digital marketplaces like Steam or in the Xbox store. GameStop has pivoted many times to different businesses. It's tried esports. It's actually tried e-commerce, which is something that Ryan Cohen is very familiar with from his background as the co-founder of pet website Chewy. You know, GameStop has performed a lot better than many people had expected, considering the fact that it shrunk its footprint at, you know, strip malls and malls where the business used to have a very strong presence. But at the same time, Cohen is still very focused on e-commerce and thinks eBay is a way that they could expand their presence there and even potentially compete with Amazon.
2: Well, I mean, I did read this, that he sort of has dreams of taking on the behemoth that is Amazon. I'm not saying anybody shouldn't do anything other than dream big, but I mean, he's living in fantasy land, isn't he?
1: It's hard to say. Ryan Cohen definitely is a dreamer. And at the same time, a lot of retail traders love his approach to business. He's very irreverent. He's somebody who has his own vision for how American business should work. And he's very vocal about it, unlike a lot of other chief executive officers over here. And during the retail stock frenzy around GameStop you were referencing in 2021, he was able to turn that into some gains for his business to his credit. At the same time, I think people have been pointing out for a while that GameStop has not necessarily managed to announce any sort of sustainable business model for itself going forward.
0: That's Cecilia D'Anastasio there from Bloomberg. She's their video game reporter.
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0: Still to come, we'll have more on that hantavirus outbreak on board a Dutch transatlantic cruise ship. The vessel has made it to Cape Verde, but the authorities there won't let it dock or let passengers leave the ship. Also, Samsung pays a massive inheritance tax bill in South Korea. And fashion is art is the theme at the Met Gala tonight. So what can we expect? It's all coming up after the news.
4: BBC News with Moira Alderson. There's been an escalation of the conflict in the Gulf after the US said it had sailed two missile destroyers through the Strait of Hormuz. Iran said it had fired warning shots at one warship and denied US claims that two US-flagged merchant ships had transited the waterway. The United Arab Emirates says Iran has fired four cruise missiles towards its territory. It said a drone had hit the Fujairah oil industry zone, calling it a dangerous escalation. The Hindu Nationalist Party of India's Prime Minister Narendra Modi has hailed an historic victory in West Bengal. It's on course to form its first government there. A car has been driven into a crowd in the German city of Leipzig, killing two people and injuring many more. The suspect is a young German man with a history of mental illness. Russia and Ukraine have both proposed ceasefires for the coming days. Moscow first unilaterally declared a truce on the 8th and 9th of May, when the country marks the Soviet victory over the Germans in the Second World War. Ukraine said it had not been consulted and later declared its own truce. The United States Supreme Court has temporarily reinstated a federal rule allowing an abortion pill to be prescribed online and posted. The move reverses a decision by a court of appeal. Britney Spears has pleaded guilty to charges of reckless driving following her arrest in Los Angeles in March. She must now serve a one-year probation. In a further thawing of relations, Armenia and Turkey have agreed to restore an historic bridge at Ani. The World Heritage Site was once the capital of an ancient Armenian kingdom. And final preparations are underway in New York ahead of the biggest night in the fashion calendar, the annual Met Gala. This year's theme is costume art. BBC News.
0: Welcome back to NewsHour. Modern smartphone technology means that leaving a voice message or even sending a voice note are common options we use every day. But while the tech has changed, it's actually quite an old idea. It seems people were doing the very same thing nearly 100 years ago, recording what were known then as speaking letters. One man is now preserving these insights into life in the 1930s and 40s in a digital archive, as Brankalesa Dasar reports.
5: Hello, Mum and Dad. Imagine being able to talk to you from Jersey City.
6: That's Evelyn in New Jersey, sending a message to her parents in Blackpool.
7: I expect to be going out to Sue Hackus's place. Remember the girl I told you about?
6: And that's Doug in New York, telling his sister Mona about his plans for the weekend.
7: We're going out canoeing, spend the day out on the beach.
6: Both Evelyn and Doug have passed away, but their voices, recorded close to a century ago, have been immortalized. They're part of a project by Thomas Levine, a professor at Princeton University, who collects what are known as voice letters.
8: These are small records that people recorded starting in the 20s and 30s in small booths at home in studios.
6: Voice recording technology has been around since the mid-1800s, but it used to be rare and inaccessible. Gramophone discs helped to make the process more mainstream.
8: You would go in, put a quarter or some small amount of whatever currency into the machine, and then, astonishingly, with nobody else present, you would record and out would come a record.
6: Thomas first came across audio letters when he found one at a flea market in New Jersey. He became fascinated by how people interacted with what was then a novel technology. Some got nervous and didn't know what to say.
9: Oh, I'm a bit more transparent now. What can I say? How about 2 seconds?
6: Others marvelled at the technology, putting on a bit of a show.
10: Hi, y'all. Wonderful day out here. Making records for the GI.
6: Professor Levine now has an archive of over 5,000 audio letters from all over the world. A lot of the recordings are from American soldiers during the Second World War, who were given access, free of charge, to recording booths across the US.
11: Oh, Mother, how are you? I'm just fine. The Army's treating me good, too. Food is swell. But they don't give me enough oranges.
8: Many of these letters are remarkable documents of, particularly during wartime, of an imagined peacetime quotidian life.
11: When I get home on my furlough, I want you to have lots of oranges there.
6: Nowadays, we're used to recording ourselves. At the click of a button, we can send voice notes to our loved ones. Thomas hopes his collection can remind us not to take that for granted.
8: An archive of past messages that had to travel sometimes arduously through a postal route and sometimes arrived, sometimes didn't, reminds us that what we take for granted today has a history that helps us understand just how magical some of the dimensions of our current technological convenient landscape have.
0: Thomas Levine there, ending that report by Branka Lesser de Saar. Voices from the past, nearly 100 years ago, speaking letters. You're listening to NewsHour live from the BBC. I'm Rebecca Kesby. Next to the outbreak of hantavirus on board a Dutch transatlantic cruise ship, the vessel, the MV Hondius, is seeking permission to dock in Cape Verde in the Atlantic. But Cape Verde health authorities are saying they're worried about protecting the local population. So far, the ship has not been given permission to dock and no passengers have been allowed off the ship. Three people have died so far on board, a Dutch couple and a German national. It's not been officially confirmed that they did die from the hantavirus. The only confirmed case is that of a British national who was medically evacuated and is currently being treated by specialists in South Africa. But hantavirus is usually passed to humans from rats or other rodents via feces, saliva or urine. It can cause severe illness and even death. For more details on the disease, I've been speaking to Dr. Sarah Pitt, virologist at the University of Brighton here in the UK.
12: What we know about hantavirus is it normally lives in rodents of various sorts, and there are different strains of the virus in different parts of the world, and depending on where your listeners are listening to this, they might be more or less familiar with some of the different strains. It's particular types of mice, some voles and rats. The most serious sort is hemorrhagic fever with renal syndrome, which is found in Southeast Asia and potentially in Russia as well. That, as the name implies, it's a very serious infection, and the complication of that is a kidney infection. In the Americas, so North and South America, you get a thing called hantavirus pulmonary syndrome, which, as the name implies, is a lung infection, so a very serious chest infection, which then can develop to affecting the whole body. Given that the cruise ship went from Argentina to Africa, it's most likely that the people on board the ship have been affected with this pulmonary syndrome version of the hantavirus.
0: Right. There is a concern that maybe this virus is going from one person to another person. Is that possible with the hantavirus?
12: Yeah, so normally it's food that's been contaminated, or that dust and dirt has been contaminated with rodent droppings of some sort, and then humans have gone in and disturbed it. Normally you inhale dust which has got the virus particles in it. There is one strain where it's possible, and it has been reported, that there's human-to-human transmission. Very limited and very small numbers of people are infected in each outbreak. But unfortunately, that is the one which is transmitted in Argentina. So we don't really know. And at the moment, only one person has had the full suite of tests for hantavirus. That's the UK national who's in hospital in Johannesburg. What we don't know is whether all the people who are getting sick now picked up the virus before they got on the boat, or whether one person got onto the boat and is unfortunately affecting other people.
0: I mean, the World Health Organization is urging people not to panic. It's one of the problems of cruise ships, isn't it? That you've got a lot of people in a confined space all together. I mean, does that mean that you're more likely to pick things up there?
12: Yes. In theory, but in practice, I think cruise ships are very well versed in what to do if there is an outbreak of something. And your listeners might remember talking about COVID, that some of the earliest stories we heard in sort of March of 2020 were outbreaks of this new virus on cruise ships.
0: Yes.
12: So these days they will be very well prepared for what might happen if there was an outbreak. So I'm sure they put all their public health measures into place.
0: How is it normally treated?
12: There's no specific antiviral treatment. So the treatment would just be trying to manage the symptoms and trying to keep the person sort of stable and comfortable to allow the virus to pass through their system.
0: That's Dr. Sarah Pitt. Now, here's a phrase you don't often hear. Paying taxes is a natural duty of citizens. That was the quote from the South Korean family behind the mighty Samsung business. Its late chairman, Lee Kun-hee, died back in 2020, leaving a fortune worth around $45 billion. Just for context, that's 90 after the number. The family have just completed paying a massive inheritance tax bill of $8 billion. It's the largest such payment in South Korea's history, possibly the world. And while the country's inheritance tax is among the highest in the world, that Samsung payment is still roughly 1.5 times the country's total inheritance tax revenue for 2024. It's quite the windfall for the government. So what does all this tell us about the company? I've been speaking to Jeffrey Kane, American journalist and writer of the book Samsung Rising, Inside the Secretive Company Conquering Tech.
13: Samsung is not any ordinary business. It is intimately tied to the success of South Korea as a nation. South Koreans even have a term for their country. They call it the Republic of Samsung. And so this is a company that is just massive by any standard. It doesn't just make the smartphones and the chips that we all hear about. In South Korea, they build apartments. They have a hospital. They do just about everything. And you can literally in South Korea, this is no exaggeration, you could, if you wanted to, live cradle to the grave on Samsung. Just literally get a Samsung apartment, watch your Samsung TV. They do have a Samsung-managed graveyard, to give another example. So it is massive and so tied to the success or the failure of South Korea.
0: And so does that tell us something of the ethos, the philosophy of the business as well?
13: It does. Samsung sees its role as exactly that. It's the company that's the nameplate brand of South Korea. What Samsung does reflects on the country.
0: So the government is cashing in on this huge inheritance tax that the family has paid. Were you surprised at how enthusiastic the family was to pay this inheritance tax?
13: I was absolutely surprised, because getting to this point has been a seemingly never-ending succession of scandals and jail sentences. The entire saga of getting to the point where they would pay their inheritance tax has been wrapped up in troubles and criminal convictions. It's just been wild.
0: It is a very high percentage that people pay in South Korea for inheritance tax. I think it's 50%, which is the highest in the world, I think, or among the highest in the world.
13: It's really stunning what Samsung has done. A lot of people did not expect so much money to, you know, come so seemingly easily. But one of the reasons why Samsung and other Korean companies have behaved this way in the past, resisting these payments, is exactly that reason. They complain that they just have a sky-high inheritance tax rate, and it's unreasonable by the standards of most developed economies.
0: So this phrase coming from a spokesperson for the family, saying paying taxes is a natural duty of citizens, that's kind of being said through gritted teeth then, we think, from the family.
13: I think that you hit the nail on the head. It was a reluctant payment. It was something that they were trying to avoid for many decades. They really wanted to lessen the burden of this inheritance tax. But the bottom line is that Samsung has been through so many scandals over its history. Jay Lee himself, the chairman, has been through scandal after scandal, even as he has been rising to the chairmanship. And so the bottom line is that if they fight this, there's going to be trouble for Samsung. There's going to be trouble with the government, with regulators, with the population, with the citizens who are not always so happy about the outsized power of Samsung. So they just have to bite the bullet and they have to pay it. That's that.
0: So we now live in a world where there are a growing number of super rich corporations and indeed individuals. And this is likely to become more important in terms of paying tax and avoiding tax, dodging tax. In your experience, I mean, how common is that among the super rich?
13: Oh, it's absolutely very common. Reducing the tax rate is just, it's become a natural course of action for anybody who's a billionaire or is super rich. If you really made it in life, you know, you want to lessen the taxes that you do have. And so what Samsung did is frankly surprising. I've written a book on Samsung. I was deep in Samsung for many years, and I did not believe that it would come to this. So I have to give them kudos, you know, in making this announcement. But yes, you're right. Billionaires resist taxes. Samsung Samsung was among them, but I am pleasantly surprised that Samsung is putting it forward.
0: But what does that tell us about the powers or lack of powers of nation states to rein in some of these super rich people that are, or corporations that are potentially richer than any given country?
13: I think it says a lot. That's a great question. It says a lot, and it says that when a nation, when a government puts its mind to it, yes, it can rein them in and it can make them pay their fair share.
0: That's business and tech writer Jeffrey Kane. Now, listen up, fashion fans. It's the Met Gala tonight, a huge night for the industry. A carefully chosen guest list of top stars usually parades in cutting edge, often outrageous fashion at the Metropolitan Museum of Art in New York. This year's theme is Fashion is Art. Let's head to New York to speak to Sarah Spellings. She's news editor of the Fashion and Lifestyle Bureau at the Wall Street Journal. Sarah, welcome to the program. What are we expecting tonight? There's a few changes this year, including the sponsorship, which includes tech boss Jeff Bezos. That's quite controversial, isn't it? Why?
14: It has been a little bit controversial, yes, and thank you for having me. There have been some protests of Jeff Bezos and Lauren Sanchez Bezos's involvement with the Met Gala. There was a service employees union that hosted a demonstration today, but there have always been protests of the Met Gala. So this year, the tenor is a little bit different, but it has always been an event that has seen some protests at it.
0: What are we expecting with the fashion then? Because the theme is art. What are we thinking? Cubism, pop art, surrealism, minimalism? Let's hope that doesn't get too minimalist.
14: I hope not. And I don't think we will, because the theme is fashion as art, but the exhibit is all about the body. And so I think we're really going to be seeing a lot of body-centric, body-conscious dressing, which can be taken in a very commercial way, like the naked dress trend that we have seen on the red carpet for the past couple of years, or it can be taken in a very artistic, avant-garde way. So I think we'll see a wide range on the red carpet tonight.
0: And so I mentioned it's a big night for the industry. Is that still the case? Because fashion is one of those industries which is struggling actually at the moment after maybe COVID or just a change in the way people view things like Hollywood, fashion, you know, the super rich.
14: Mm-hmm. I mean, it is still a really big night for the museum, and I would also say for fashion. They announced that they raised $42 million this year, which is up from $31 million last year for the museum. But also in New York, you see there are so many hotels that are booked out. There are so many, you know, hairstylists that are booked, and Anna Wintour called out those industries that are getting a boost in New York at the press conference earlier today as well.
0: In terms of some of the outfits, I mean, they are a little bit outrageous sometimes. There is all sorts of practical issues, aren't there, in terms of, you know, stars unable to walk in the shoes or can't bend down or even get up the steps sometimes.
14: I think sometimes the point of a Met Gala look isn't function at all. You know, I remember when Kim Kardashian wore Marilyn Monroe's dress and she could barely walk up the stairs just because of the fit. But I think the point is to get a beautiful image, a beautiful, memorable photo, and to put on a show. It's not clothes that you're going to take on the subway later that night.
0: No, indeed. No doubt. There's lots of chauffeur-driven cars coming there. Sarah, lovely to speak to you. Thanks so much for joining us live from New York. That's Sarah Spellings there from the Wall Street Journal. It's all kicking off in about 2 hours' time, but lots of crowds there already. All the photographers in a prime place, and no doubt lots of pictures coming on the BBC website later.
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15: Surf and Spirits. 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
0: Our top story this hour, there are fears of a resumption of hostilities in the Gulf after the US sailed two warships through the Strait of Hormuz. In retaliation, Iran has fired a barrage of drones and missiles at targets in the region. Iranian-American writer Houman Majd gave us his assessment.
19: Closing the Strait of Hormuz is the leverage they have in terms of any kind of deal they're going to make with the United States or with any country for that matter, especially on the nuclear issue and or on ballistic missiles or anything else.
0: Other headlines, India's governing BJP is celebrating a historic victory in the state elections in West Bengal in a boost for Prime Minister Narendra Modi. And in Germany, at least two people have been killed after a car was driven into pedestrians in central Leipzig. The driver apparently had a history of mental illness. This is NewsHour live from the BBC. I'm Rebecca Kesby. Now, the next man we're going to hear from is that rare thing in the Middle East, and in particular among Palestinians. He's a self-declared optimist. His name is Sama Sinijlawi, and he's been in and around Palestinian politics for decades. He's from Jerusalem. As a teenager, during what was called the First Intifada, the first uprising against the Israeli occupation at the end of the 1980s, he spent 5 years in a jail in Israel for an Israeli prison. He's still a member of Fatah, the main Palestinian faction in the occupied West Bank, the one led by the Palestinian Authority President Mahmoud Abbas. But Samir would describe himself as a dissident member of Fatah. You'll hear some of his critique in a moment. He also, though, remains a committed believer in a two-state solution to the Palestinian-Israeli conflict. And perhaps more extraordinary, he's an optimist about it. So how come? He's been speaking to NewsHour's Tim Franks.
20: Definitely, yes. I'm an optimist. And my optimism is coming from realism. When you start understanding very well both sides of this conflict, you get more confidence that this conflict is not going to continue. From the surface, when you judge the Israelis and Palestinians by their failures, not by their intentions, you will see a lot of hard feelings, a lot of hatred. There is no Mother Teresa in this conflict. But when you go deep, you will discover that there is a joint reservoir of common humanity. From there, you realize that something good is going to come.
2: But there's no common vision, is there, between Israelis and Palestinians?
20: Palestinians and Israelis are confused. The confusion on both sides is engineered by leaders who gain political lifeline from this confusion. The Israelis have been almost completely under the rule of Bibi Netanyahu for the last 20 years. We have been under the rule of President Abbas for the last 20 years. This kind of leadership have taken both sides hostages in their bunkers for a long time.
2: Just when it comes to the Israeli leadership, I mean, absolutely, Benjamin Netanyahu has set himself against the idea of a Palestinian state, and he has been for a long time the preeminent force in Israeli politics. But if you look at the people who are opposing him and who are likely to, or have a chance of perhaps of replacing him after the next election in Israel, they're not talking about a Palestinian state. They're saying even that they refuse the prospect of cooperating with the parties that represent the 20% of Israel that are Palestinians with Israeli citizenship. I mean, these aren't people who want to see a Palestinian state.
20: Well, here we are facing another kind of challenge. It's lack of leadership also on both sides.
2: Correct me if I'm wrong, but you speak privately to quite a number of Israeli members of the Knesset. I just wonder, do they say a different thing to you privately to what they say publicly?
20: I talk to Israel from wall to wall. MKs from left, center, right.
2: So answer my question. Do they say something different to you privately?
20: You can see that the intentions, somehow it's there among some of them. Okay, but they are very sensitive towards the constituency and they don't know if there is a support to such. Everyone wants to be re-elected. And that's why nobody is going to challenge it.
2: You've suggested that you're slightly fed up with the current leadership. Mahmoud Abbas, the Palestinian president, is, what, 90 years old? He's been in power for forever, it seems. Who is going to be that figure?
20: If we have a leader that has in his mindset that his target is to try to persuade the Israelis, not to pressure them, by addressing them in a language that resonates in their ears, we have a lot of agency. We, the Palestinians, we have an exclusive power that no other nation has. We can influence the Israelis. We can have impact on them. We are always one Israeli election away from peace.
2: I sense your reluctance, but your name has been associated with Mohammed Dahlan, who's a sort of fatter eminence Grise who lives in exile, born in Gaza, seen as powerful, but also quite unpopular among many Palestinian circles. Possibly Marwan Barghouti, who's in prison, who's serving several life sentences, but is seen as a potentially unifying Palestinian figure. Have you names in mind?
20: Well, these are the usual suspects.
2: Yeah, exactly.
20: I think you need to go outside this.
2: Nasser al-Kidwa?
20: The old guards, the old generation, and these are from the old generation.
2: So is there a young guard?
20: There are young guards. Look at the recent local elections that happened last week on the 25th of April. Most of the lists, the independent lists that challenged the official list of Fatah in the local elections, were young generation of Fatah who departed Fatah and are trying to form a new political current in Palestinian politics, and they won that elections. So it's a generation that is now moving. It's a generation that wants to assume a responsibility. Who could be the leader, the voice of that generation? I don't know. We need to wait and see.
2: Even the reform movement inside Fatah, the main Palestinian faction, say that you don't represent them. You only represent yourself. You're a lone voice.
20: Everybody is a lone voice, Tim. Can you tell me who are from the Palestinian politicians who can claim serious representation on the street? It has not been tested yet.
2: There is a debate in Britain at the moment. You may well be aware there's been an upsurge in attacks on Jews and on synagogues in recent weeks. And one of the things that has been talked about is what to do about these marches that support Palestinians, where sometimes you hear the chant, "Globalize the Intifada." And there are those who say, look, that's just about trying to show international support for the Palestinian struggle. And there are others, and there are Jews among those others, who say the Intifada included moments where there are acts of violence against Jews. So when you hear the chant, "Globalize the Intifada," what it actually means, it is implicitly a call to take your struggle directly against Jews, to attack Jews. And so they say it makes us fearful. Do you have a view on how people should think about that chant, "Globalize the Intifada"?
20: Sometimes people who rally under the Palestinian flag with certain slogans can be the most anti-Palestinians, and they don't know. So slogans like "globalizing the Intifada" or "from the river to the sea," I don't think that these are pro-Palestinian slogans. They might be the most anti-Palestinian slogans.
2: Why do you say that?
20: Because if there is one pro-Palestinian slogan, I would see it as something around the two-state solution. I will see it something around of ending the war and achieving political settlement for this conflict. Do really the Palestinians want to throw the Jews to the sea? I can tell you definitely the majority of Palestinians don't want to work into that direction. Most of the Palestinians would like to have an independent state next to Israel.
0: That's Sama Sinijlawi, their Palestinian activist, speaking to NewsHour's Tim Franks. That's it for this edition from us all here in London. Thanks very much for joining us.
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21: This is your WRP weather forecast for Tuesday. Unfortunately, after some beautiful, warm spring weather, the weather across France has gotten gloomy and temperatures have decreased. In Ile-de-France, Tuesday is going to see rain showers and possibly stormy conditions with some thunder and lightning. Temperature lows will be 9 degrees Celsius and the highs will be 16 degrees Celsius. In Normandy, there will be heavy rain showers with a moderate breeze. In the north and south of Normandy, temperatures will reach 13 degrees Celsius. Moving to the Côte d'Azur, in Marseille, despite some sunny intervals, there will be rain showers all day with some light winds. There will be temperature highs of 21 degrees Celsius. And in Cannes, Nice, the temperature will only reach 19 degrees Celsius, and there will be cloudy conditions, light rain showers all day, and a gentle breeze. This was your WRP weather forecast for Tuesday. 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
4: Two women thought to be from Sudan have died while trying to cross from northern France to the United Kingdom in a small boat. The women, believed to be in their 20s, were on board a boat carrying 82 people. The boat set out to sea during the night from Saturday to Sunday, but the engine wouldn't start and the boat started to drift. 17 people were rescued at sea and taken to the port of Boulogne-sur-Mer. Hundreds of fishermen, farmers and bakers staged a sit-in protest at Paris's Place Vauban on Saturday. They were protesting against diesel and petrol prices, which have surged by more than 20% since January amid Gulf tensions. French Prime Minister Sébastien Lecornu has visited a village bakery to buy several baguettes on Labour Day, reigniting a row with unions who argue that the 1st of May should remain a compulsory rest day. The politician also bought some flowers from a nearby florist. The visit was part of a government drive to exempt independent bakeries and flower shops from mandatory rest on Labour Day, a public holiday across the country. Under French law, only essential services such as hospitals and hotels may be open, with employees being paid double wages. The status of bakeries and flower shops is unclear. And up to 40,000 people gathered for an illegal rave at a former military site in France. Local officials said bomb disposal experts had to intervene after a shell was discovered near a road running through the party site in the Cher department near Bourges. WRP News, I'm Paul McNally.
3: 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Welcome to Ideas. I'm Nala Ayed.
22: Every ship is a potential shipwreck. Every voyage carries with it the possibility of shipwreck, whether you get there safely or not.
3: Ever since humans took to the sea, we've been faced with the possibility of shipwreck. And we've been telling stories of shipwrecks for just as long.
23: We want the most intense story, right? The most intense story is the story in which the ship hits the iceberg. The most intense story is when the danger that shadows the voyage becomes realized.
3: From plays like The Tempest, to movies like Titanic, to the wreck of the Edmund Fitzgerald, we are drawn to a good story, movie, or song about nautical disaster.
24: Disaster songs, particularly the ocean disaster songs or the shipping disaster songs, may be particularly apt because the ocean is also pretty unknowable. There's a kind of ambiguity about it, an ambiguity about when exactly death happened, maybe even whether death happened.
3: And shipwrecks live on in our language, philosophy, and metaphors.
25: We're not fully in control of our destiny. We have to, you know, appease the gods. We have to pray to the gods. We have to hope these things go well, but we're not fully in control.
3: In this episode, Ideas producer Matthew Lazen-Ryder explores the history of shipwrecks, literal and metaphorical, and what they might tell us about the world today. Hi, Matthew.
26: Hi, Nala. And you're right, shipwreck stories have been around forever, but I feel like there's something in the air right now about shipwrecks.
3: Okay, tell us about that.
26: Okay, so this summer, for a little summer reading, I was reading a book called The Wager, which is a really popular book. It first came out in 2023. It was a huge hit. It topped the New York Times nonfiction bestseller list immediately and stayed on the list for 66 weeks. And it came out in paperback earlier this year, so I picked it up. I like the paperback. I don't like carrying around that big hardcover, you know? So it's the story of a shipwreck in the mid-18th century. And it's an amazing tale of, it's a true story, amazing tale of pride and wreckage and desperation and survival. And this book was such a success. Martin Scorsese bought the rights to make a movie out of it. And Leonardo DiCaprio is going to star in it. It's a whole thing.
3: Leonardo DiCaprio of Titanic fame.
26: Another great shipwreck movie. And the thing about movies, so the very day I finished reading The Wager, I went to see the new Superman movie. And the start of the movie, the trailer that played was for Christopher Nolan's upcoming adaptation of The Odyssey. And the first shot in the trailer is Odysseus floating on the wreckage of one of the many shipwrecks in that story. And I had this moment where I was like, okay, I was just utterly captivated by a shipwreck story. And roughly 3,000 years ago, people were utterly captivated by a shipwreck story. That is one long-lived, powerful, eternal storytelling trope that connects us across time.
5: So you're saying it's been in the air for that long. What about now? What is it now that's in the air about shipwrecks?
26: Okay. So a couple of days later, this was an eventful couple of days, as you can understand. So a couple of days later, I thought that was a fun book to read. I'll go back to the bookstore, see if I can find another book about a shipwreck. So I go to the store in the history wall, and something like the third book I lay my eyes on is a book about a shipwreck. And then I realize there are a ton of new shipwreck books on the wall, like an outsized proportion of the books on the history section were about shipwrecks. And it's weird because a lot of things happen in history besides shipwrecks, right? But a couple of quick titles. Graveyard of the Pacific, Beneath Dark Waters, Save Our Souls, Left for Dead, and A History of the World in 12 Shipwrecks. And all of those books released in the last 2 years. I eventually came back to buy a book called Wrecked, Unsettling Histories from the Graveyard of the Pacific, which came out this year from an author here in Vancouver who is a history professor at UBC. And then check this out. I sent you a picture. I took a picture. As I was leaving the store, I passed, you know, the display tables at the front where they put all of the, like, here's what's popular, here's what's going on. And I missed it when I was coming in. But as I walked out, I saw their popular What's Popular table, and they had a whole table set up just for nautical disaster books.
5: Extraordinary. Yeah, and it's clearly not your imagination, because I'm seeing here there's The Wager, which you mentioned, Moby Dick, Save Our Souls.
26: Yeah, and I'd say roughly half the books on that table are about shipwrecks or are shipwreck adjacent. So, like, for whatever reason, books about shipwrecks are popular. Shipwrecks are showing up in movies. And what do you do? What do you work on a show like Ideas and you see some kind of pattern? Well, you embark on a journey to try and figure out what's going on and why shipwrecks might be on people's minds these days. And I started here.
23: I live in Connecticut on the shores of Long Island Sound. I was just out this morning for about 40 minutes swimming in my local bay, which is called Short Beach, Connecticut. In the summer, when the water's warm, I go every day, and I really feel like my physical engagement with the ocean, with salt water on a regular daily basis, is really important to how I think about the long relationship between human bodies and watery bodies.
26: That's Stephen Mentz. He teaches literary theory and what he calls the blue humanities at St. John's University in New York. And he's the author of the book Shipwreck Modernity. He's also an ocean swimmer.
23: The thing about the ocean is that one of the basic things we know about water on our planet is that most of it is salt water. And so when I went swimming this morning, you know, in my little bay in Long Island Sound, I am physically inside the largest moving body on the planet, you know, connected to all the other oceans and saltwater bays. And so that element of salt water, the global element, what scientists sometimes call the world ocean, is really interesting and important to me.
26: It really is the biggest thing, isn't it? You're in Connecticut in the same body of water that touches Antarctica and Japan and Bermuda.
23: Antarctica, China, Chile. Yep. It's the biggest thing and the biggest connected thing. It both separates land masses from each other, but also connects them.
26: Steve Mentz loves the sea. And also literature.
23: I wrote my first academic book about
6: habits of narrative in the age of Shakespeare, more or less, and the inheritance of Greek and late Byzantine kind of classical romance from the early era, early centuries of the Common Era, which were very influential in the late 16th century in London. One of the things I noticed is that there are shipwrecks in all of them. And people who go to see Shakespeare plays will notice that he picks up on the shipwreck. Shipwreck is a common trope. It's in Othello and The Tempest and Comedy of Errors and Twelfth Night and lots of plays, Pericles. It became clear to me that there was something deeply fascinating about it to audiences and writers and thinkers of different kinds, artists of all kinds. So he has a long tradition of shipwreck representations in painting, for example.
7: From the earliest stories, shipwrecks have a lot to do with people going places they're not supposed to go or doing things they're not supposed to do.
6: Shipwreck is a moment in which a kind of force from outside the world touches human bodies directly, whether that force is God's plan or providence or the author or magic or an angry god like Poseidon being angry with Odysseus in the Odyssey. A moment in which the veil gets pierced and human bodies are subject to more than human forces.
8: Night swept down from the sky. Winds clashed and sprung from the heavens, roiled, heaving breakers up.
7: The Odyssey is full of shipwrecks. Odysseus, king of Ithaca, tries to get home after the end of the Trojan War. And the whole story begins with Odysseus shipwrecked on an island.
8: All his days, he'd sit on the rocks and beaches, wrenching his heart with sobs and groans and anguish, gazing out over the barren sea through blinding tears.
7: He just wanted to get home to his wife, Penelope. But Zeus destroyed his ship with a storm, punishment for his crew eating some sacred cattle.
8: The wind lifting his spirits high, royal Odysseus spread sail, gripping the tiller, seated astern.
7: Zeus eventually relents and arranges a new ship for Odysseus, and the king sets out on the water.
8: And now the master mariner steered his craft, sleep never closing his eyes, forever scanning the stars.
7: And just when Odysseus thinks things are looking good and he might just make it home, he passes by another god, Poseidon. Awkward, because earlier in his adventure, Odysseus attacked, blinded, and mocked Poseidon's son, a giant cyclops.
8: Poseidon, god of the earthquake, saw him, Odysseus, sailing down the sea, and it made his fury boil. He rammed the clouds together, both hands clutching his trident, churned the waves into chaos, whipping all the gales from every quarter, shrouding over in thunderheads the earth and sea, and Odysseus's knees quaked, his spirit too. Numb with fear, he spoke to his own great heart. Wretched man, what becomes of me now at last?
6: Poseidon is, you know, understandably angry at Odysseus for blinding and mocking his son. Odysseus then represents both the skilled, careful artificer human, but also a human who is particularly vulnerable to the forces of nature, in particular, the forces of the ocean.
7: Hubris, fatal pride, is a big part of the Odyssey and many other shipwreck stories. Tales of shipwreck are also metaphors, the ship representing some sort of political or psychological system.
23: There is this ancient tradition, which you can find in Plato and in Sophocles and in lots of ancient texts, in which the ship represents the state. The ship is a political and technological order that brings people together in order to traverse a, you know, difficult or hostile environment. And so the moment of shipwreck is the moment in which the state fails to do the thing that it is trying to do. It can no longer keep you safe. It can no longer keep you going where you thought you were going. Instead, it's going to take you where God or the gods or the storm want you to go, or the author. So there is this sense that it is a moment of political crisis as well as individual crisis. But I think these stories are especially kind of alluring and enticing for audiences even today, you know, audiences from Homer to today, because they are this moment in which you can see, you know, not just any humans, but particularly skilled and adept humans, you know, sailors like Odysseus or whomever, who are victim of this more than human power, that they are suddenly pushed off course and into a position in which they have to recognize their own vulnerability.
19: The hubris side, it's a trope that runs from 700 BC right to 1997.
9: I don't see what all the fuss is about. It doesn't look any bigger than the Mauritania.
10: You could be blasé about some things, Rose, but not about Titanic. It's over 100 feet longer than Mauritania, and far more luxurious.
9: So this is the ship they say is unsinkable.
10: It is unsinkable. Sir. God himself could not sink this ship.
19: God himself could not sink this ship.

0: So is the message, don't get too big for your britches, or that even great feats of engineering and great sailors aren't immune to the whims of nature and the anger of God?
1: I think it's probably connected, right? The theory that, I mean, Odysseus, when he's bragging about having defeated the Cyclops, or, you know, the way in which the story of the Titanic gets told, that it's the unsinkable ship, right? It represents the triumph of early 20th century technology. That is an expression of hubris, but it's also like a legitimate expression of extraordinary skill. Like, the truth is that Titanic was an incredible ship. The truth is that Odysseus has, you know, human capacity to its extreme. And yet even that is insufficient to avoid being victim to, you know, the more than human power of the gods, the storm, the wind, the waves. I think that shipwreck is a representation of the kind of catastrophe that it might partly be our fault, because we do bad things, right? We brag too much, or we get too satisfied or hubristic. But it's also the kind of catastrophe that can't really be avoided, because it is fundamental to being a mortal human in a world that isn't all that hospitable to us, right? That we are terrestrial mammals. And when we travel by ship, we are trying to inhabit an aquatic environment that isn't really natural to terrestrial mammals like humans.
2: The maritime experience, shipwreck, these are basically to transgress boundaries. In other words, to go out to sea is to literally step beyond the bounds of a land, of a nation, but also beyond human boundaries. It's constantly a negotiation with the gods as to whether the seafaring is successful or not, precisely because it is a transgression.
0: That's Paul Fleming. He's a professor of comparative literature and German studies at Cornell University. He notes that shipwreck, as a metaphor, is deeply embedded in our language.
2: When it comes to recorded, written down human history, seafaring was the primary way of getting around. That was both internal to countries when it came to rivers and stuff, and external when it came to the whole kind of colonial enterprise. I mean, the 19th century, seafaring was incredibly dangerous. I mean, the number of people who died in seafaring and people who knew people who died in seafaring was enormously high. So I think there's just a bigger reserve of literature that we draw upon from the Greeks to the beginning of the 20th century that we draw upon for that metaphorics that has then just kind of, you know, it's trickled into our language. So our marriage is on the rocks means, yeah, we're washed ashore and we're trying to see if we can survive or not.
0: There's a philosophical element to shipwrecks. For thousands of years, from Lucretius to Kant, before and after, philosophers have used shipwreck metaphors to explore deep human concepts. One 20th century German philosopher named Hans Blumenberg was obsessed with shipwreck metaphors and used them throughout his work.
3: Humans live their lives and build their institutions on dry land. Nevertheless, they seek to grasp the movement of their existence, above all, through a metaphorics of the perilous sea voyage.
2: Hans Blumenberg's a fascinating person. He's been called a detective of ideas. And as a detective of ideas, he's after kind of big questions and tracing them across large epochs of thought. And so he asks himself, why are all these myths, these stories, these metaphors drawn from maritime experience and shipwrecks?
3: The catalog of nautical metaphors of existence is very rich. It includes coasts and islands, harbors and the high seas, reefs and storms, shallows and calms, sail and rudder.
0: Paul Fleming is also a translator. One of the books he translated is Care Crosses the River, one of two books from Blumenberg with a focus on ocean metaphors. The other, called Shipwreck with Spectator.
3: Often the representation of danger on the high seas serves only to underline the comfort and peace, the safety and serenity of the harbor in which a sea voyage reaches its end.
2: The sea for him is a metaphor for risk, for danger, for pushing boundaries, for testing limits. And what's to go to sea is to basically express some discontent with what's given, with the known, and it's

0: but they don't. It is the various classes that are involved in that thing. It's a microgram of society that we, you know, we rely on the shipwreck metaphor because it's the one we still have and it still works, but it still allows us to have the pleasure of being the spectator from outside, the shipwreck of a spectator, that gives us a metaphoric insight into the risks of human existence, into the precarity of human existence, that it could all go down at one point. I mean, it uses the sea to help us explain our life here on the land. It's the sea metaphors that help us explain or understand or grasp our position in the world. And the sea metaphors ask, basically, how much order is out there? How predictable, how reliable, how stable is life here on Earth?
1: If it's a metaphor from the past, the reason it sticks around might be we just don't have any better language to describe the world we're in. A world where things are broken and shifting, and it's tough to find solid ground. Steve Mentz, author of Shipwreck Modernity.
2: Yeah, I mean, on the one hand, shipwreck is a perennial story, right? It's an ancient story as well as a contemporary story, as well as one on the kind of cusp of modernity in the period that I was writing that book about. The modernity part for me is also tied into the way I think about shipwreck as an environmental story. And this is the sense in which I think that these are deeply contemporary stories. Shipwreck is a story about a human or a group of humans who are suddenly thrown into an aqueous environment, an environment that is hostile to them because they are terrestrial mammals thrown into an aquatic environment. And my understanding of the long arc of climate change in the present is that our environment is growing a little bit more hostile than the environment we thought we were born into.
3: After a summer of wildfires and record high temperatures has come this. More rain in a day than people here are used to in a month.
2: We see this in particular, that our environment is just getting wetter. We see it both in coastal flooding and storms, and also in, you know, river flooding and really intense rain events throughout the world.
4: Overnight in North Carolina, flash floods submerged entire neighborhoods.
5: We did not expect, especially the gravity of what occurred, to hit us and then in such a short period of time.
6: This incredible video capturing a man in neck-high water rescuing a woman from a submerged vehicle.
7: I started filling up with water all the way up to the seat inside. I had to climb through the window.
3: Hundreds of people, many of them children, were loaded onto buses after being airlifted to safety from the town of...
2: It's not just limited to North America. This is happening throughout the world. The increasing intensity of rain and flooding events, the rise of sea levels, the increasing wetness of our world is making our world a less hospitable place. And so the story of shipwreck, the story of how we respond and, if we're lucky, survive an encounter with an increasingly inhospitable, wet place, strikes me as really urgent in the present.

Shipwreck, an ancient tale, a contemporary environmental story, and a deeply compelling idea. This episode is called The Power of Shipwreck from producer Matthew Lazenrider. This is Ideas. I'm Nahla Ayed.

0: Nala, this is Wreck of the Athens Queen by Stan Rogers.
1: And honestly, Matthew, this is one of my favorite Stan Rogers songs. But it sounds really happy and a bit quick for a shipwreck song.
0: Yeah, it's one of the cheeriest shipwreck songs going. So as you know, it's about a bunch of dudes on shore who see a cargo ship crash on the rocks. And they say, hey, let's wait until everyone on board is safe and on shore. And then we can head out there and see what kind of cargo we can grab.

0: Gavin's Green.
1: And they get all kinds of they get all kinds of goodies out on the water.
2: And most importantly, booze.
1: Yeah, they take some chicken and a nice green couch and a whole bunch of brandy and skedaddle. And then the song ends with them saying, you know what, that was so much fun. Maybe one day another ship might crash and we can have a party all over again.
0: Well, here's to all good salvagers, likewise to Ripper.

0: Yeah, so that's a particularly cheeky shipwreck song, but it does have a really nice message that, you know, the world is chaos. Maybe the best way to treat it is to have a good time when you can. What's important is having friends and family and making the most of what comes your way and enjoying the simple things in life, like chicken and some alcohol. Now, I'm a big fan of Stan Rogers, like most CBC employees, and he does have more serious shipwreck songs. He's got songs about death and pain and strife on the water, songs like White Squall and Northwest Passage and Flowers of Bermuda and Mary Ellen Carter. And with Stan, it kind of adds up to this idea that shipwreck is part of the Canadian experience in a way. You know, we're a people of the water, from the Atlantic provinces to the Great Lakes to the Pacific. And unlike the epic poetry of Homer or the drama of The Tempest, our language of shipwreck is music.
1: We love our stories of tragedy and disaster, and it's not just disaster songs. That's just one type, of course. We love disaster films and disaster novels, and these are all ways that we have to explore what death might be or what it means. Because, of course, we just simply can't know. It is the ultimate unknowable.
0: That's Heather Sparling. She's an ethnomusicologist at Cape Breton University in Nova Scotia. She collects and studies disaster songs, this musical tradition that's existed in various styles and forms and functions for hundreds of years.
1: Sometimes we don't really know exactly when or where a disaster happened. There's maybe an assumption that a ship is lost and that all are lost, but who knows? Maybe somebody survived. And that kind of ambiguity and uncertainty of the ocean and of death on the ocean, I think is a very apt metaphor for the unknowability of death in general, and makes the shipwreck song a particularly evocative cultural piece that we can use to explore sort of what does death mean and what happens.
0: The songs in Sparling's collection are based on real disasters. In the days before radio and television, songs were often a way to spread the news.
1: They were broadside ballads. Songs would be written, and the news story would be hawked by these newspaper boys who would stand on street corners and sing these songs, and people would be attracted to the songs. They'd buy the broadsheet for a penny, and then they themselves might start to sing the songs. You'd hear the songs being sung in pubs, and the broadsheets themselves would often get plastered on walls. So broadside ballads about disasters were very common.
2: You feeling-hearted Christian, with me now sympathize. When you hear my lamentation, 'twill draw tears from your eyes. Concerning those poor emigrants that lately sailed away on board the Anglo-Saxon, to them a woeful day.
0: Those are the opening lines to A Sorrowful Lamentation for the Anglo-Saxon, a broadside ballad announcing the loss of the ship and her crew off the coast of Newfoundland in 1863. And as you can hear, God still plays a role. Here's the end of another ballad, The Wreck of the Atlantic, from 1873.
2: So it is with us, my loving friends. There's breakers all around, and in an unexpected hour, the last great trump will sound. The shrieks and groans and cries of those who fear the chastening rod, all unprepared must them come forth to meet Almighty God.
1: Oftentimes, they were very formulaic. So they were very typical verses. There might be five verses, and each of the verses is going to deal with something like what was the event, who was on it, some kind of empathy for the family members, and often a religious message, a Christian religious message of being right with God, because we never know when we might lose our lives. So those formulaic elements were always there, which made it easier for songs to be created very quickly. I would also say that at the beginning of the music industry, we weren't always very clear on what role radio was going to play, for example. And so broadside ballads continued to be written in the early days of radio and in the early days of recordings. many disasters affected the lower classes and the rural classes and the poor, the working poor. And so those disaster songs were very appealing to them. The music industry created records, discovered that there was a market there, and created records specifically for those demographics. And disaster songs were part of that.

0: This is The Titanic, or It Was Sad When That Great Ship Went Down, from 1925, by Ernest Stoneman. Recorded 13 years after the sinking of the Titanic, it retains that breaking news broadside ballad structure, including references to the will of God, lines like, "They were going to build a ship that the water could not go through, but God with his mighty hand showed the world it could not stand." As Heather mentions, there is also a message about class. Another line, "The rich, they declared they wouldn't ride with the poor, so they sent the poor below. They was the first that had to go."
1: A dead team riding by, 1600 had to die. It was sad when that great ship went down.

0: just went down.
1: There are still, of course, popular songs about recent shipwrecks. November of 2025 marks the 50th anniversary of the sinking of the Edmund Fitzgerald, which inspired the song from Gordon Lightfoot. What Heather is really interested in is something more unique, a spontaneous community reaction to shipwreck, something more like the ballads of the 19th century, updated for a digital world.
2: Of course, people, professional artists, continued to write some songs, but my thinking was that the amateur writing of ballads would have slowed down. What I've found is that it seems to have increased over the past few decades. I have events, songs about events that stretch back hundreds of years, but most of those events might have one, maybe two songs about them, whereas today, I might have a dozen songs about an event. I'm thinking about, for example, the Miss Alley fishing boat that sank off the coast of Nova Scotia in 2013. And almost immediately, about eight songs emerged. I think I have about 12 altogether about that one event.
3: Is this the Miss Alley?
1: The Miss Alley was caught in a February storm off Liverpool, Nova Scotia.
3: Can you give me your position right now?
1: The ship was lost, hit by waves, and capsized. Five young fishermen died.
4: The search is finally over for a fishing boat missing for 6 days in wild seas off the coast of southern Nova Scotia. The vessel was found capsized with no sign of the five-man crew.
1: The loss of those five young men was, of course, an awful tragedy for the families and community, the town of Woods Harbor, Nova Scotia. As the news spread, so did songs, written by people who saw the news and felt like singing about it on sites like Facebook and YouTube.
5: I wrote this in their memory, and it's called The Wreck of the Miss Alley.

amateur songwriters in communities often see themselves as community historians, as documenting significant events that have impacted their communities.

In other cases, there are people who are grieving. They've seen the coverage of the event. They may have no particular association with that event themselves. They may not have a connection to it directly, but they see the repeated coverage on the news and they're feeling a sense of grief.

0: but also disenfranchised grief, because it's, we don't really expect or accept somebody's grief over somebody that they didn't know.
1: God bless you, boys.
2: Shipwrecks are harder to physically memorialize than other disasters. There's no site, there's no side of the road where you can lay a wreath. Songs are the replacement. Sparling calls it vernacular memorialization.
0: So we can think of disaster songs and vernacular memorialization as part of death culture. And death culture has changed a lot over time. One of the things that has changed is the significance of organized religion, formal religion, which has been historically a very, very important institution or institutions that help us to make sense of death. They help us to understand the purpose of life, that there is some entity that has a bigger plan, and that we can't always understand it, and that we have to accept that there is maybe an intention when somebody passes away young and unexpectedly. Religion also provides us with the rituals and the ceremonies that help us to deal with loss. And in the decline of formal religion, there is a bit of a vacuum or a gap that needs to be filled. And so vernacular memorialization has grown in conjunction with that decline in formal religion. And I would say disaster songs have too.
2: There's some special connection between music and grief. Whether you're grieving at a distance, like from something you've seen in the news, or mourning someone you knew and loved, music has a special ability to bring people together, to help you through it, and make you feel not so alone.
0: We're not very good at supporting people through grief. We give people a certain amount of time to get over it. And then we're not necessarily very accommodating as grief unrolls over a longer period of time. And what we do know is that grief is often not very predictable, and that it's not often a short-lived process. Especially the closer somebody is to somebody who's deceased, then it can take years for somebody to process that grief. And it comes in cycles and waves. And so a song becomes an opportunity. A song is acceptable. First of all, it's acceptable to cry during a song. I think that's important. So we're not always very good at dealing with people crying. But a song evoking tears seems logical and acceptable. The other thing that is important is that for many people who are grieving, retelling a story over and over and over again is part of the grief process. And again, we're not always very receptive to hearing the same story over and over again. But we tend to be a little bit more accepting of hearing a song over and over again. And so that disaster song, or a song about grief, or a song about death, or a song that simply evokes somebody who's passed, it can become a very powerful means of remembering that person, giving the grieving person, the bereaved person, space to express their grief, and to do so in a way that is socially and culturally acceptable. The feeling of grief and loss is very disorienting. For the people left behind, their worlds are changed. Music creates the space for us to sit with the feelings as well as the thoughts that come in waves and can be very overwhelming. Music helps us to put some guardrails around that, or it gives us some boundaries where some of that can be felt and explored in a way that helps us to feel like we're not going to be drowning in it, so to speak.
3: That was all really beautifully put by Heather Sparling. I did wonder whether Heather planned on using all of those nautical metaphors at the end there, or did that just happen naturally?
2: I think that was just natural, and that's the power of metaphor, right? Shipwreck, waves, drowning, these are all so baked into our language of crisis and chaos and loss. And I want to try and relate what Heather Sparling explains there, that the process of coming up with a shipwreck song to understand one's own grief, but the role of shipwreck metaphors more broadly. So Steve Mentz, who we heard from earlier, argues that shipwreck is the central metaphor of modernity. Shipwreck is the cost of a global interconnected world of trade and commerce. It represents political crisis and environmental crisis and personal crisis. But there's kind of a deeper sense of shipwreck that Steve gets at, that the shipwreck isn't just all the stuff that happens to us. Shipwreck is a metaphor for how we deal with all of that crisis. And the heart of it is a collision between the wet and the dry.
1: I'm trying to think about the shipwreck narrative as made up of the contrast between these two moments, right? There's the moment in which you, as a sailor or a ship, have become unexpectedly wetter than, you know, you've been, your ship has broken, you've been thrown into the water, you are surrounded by the physical experience of the ocean. And I think about this a lot as a swimmer, even when I'm swimming recreationally and there's no wreck involved. But being wet is disturbing, is disorienting, reminds us of human vulnerability and environmental limitations. If we are so fortunate as to get out of the water, as I did this morning after my swim in the ocean, and as, you know, some survivors of the Titanic did, as Odysseus did, as, you know, the people in the shipwreck at the opening scene of The Tempest do, if you're lucky enough to survive that moment of immersion and disorientation and disruption, then you experience what I call the kind of drying out process, which is retrospectively trying to make sense of the experience of shocking and dangerous immersion. So wet experience is a shock and a disruption, and then drying is a kind of intellectual retrospection in which you integrate the experience of wetness and disruption into your larger conceptual understanding of your place in the world.
2: So there Steve is talking about crisis and what it means for us, that shipwreck stories resonate because they kind of reflect an internal process that applies in our lives, where the crisis is just the beginning or the catalyst for making sense of ourselves in the universe. And so many stories contain a metaphorical version of this, and lots of movies, the trope of, you know, there's a really chaotic scene on the water, waves are breaking and things are smashing and there's shipwreck and disaster, and then blam, there's just a hard cut to a character waking up in serene calm on a beach, and that's where the real reckoning begins.
3: And so as you're describing that, the image that comes to my mind is like Tom Hanks in Castaway.
2: Yeah, exactly. So Castaway, technically a plane crash, I guess, but it's a shipwreck story, mm-hmm. right? And that's exactly what happens. So it's like chaos, water, explosions, yeah, and then blammo, sunny day, nice weather, Tom Hanks wakes up on the beach coughing and spluttering, and there begins the real moment of figuring out who he is and what he's all about. Where am I? What am I going to do? What am I made of? And then, to me, what's really interesting about what Steve says is when you think of it like that, there are other shipwrecks in that movie. And to me, one of the most memorable scenes is just after Tom Hanks finally gets rescued and Helen Hunt gets a call at home that he's still alive.
3: So you mean the part where Helen Hunt actually faints at hearing
2: yeah.
3: this news?
2: Yeah, she picks yeah. up the phone and she's like, oh, and then immediately faints. And then the camera pans over to her new husband and her new child. So she had built this life that was supposed to be safe and secure and carry her forward, this new family, this new secure ship that was, you know, going happily along. And then something totally beyond her control comes along and bam, she's thrown into chaos and self-doubt and personal torture. And the rest of the movie is her and Tom Hanks trying to navigate, like, who are we now? And so the pain of shipwreck isn't that moment of catastrophe. It wasn't that specific thing that hit Helen Hunt. It's the coming to terms with the world that is unpredictable and unstable.
1: So the wet is the moment of shock and danger, and then the dry, or the drying, is an attempt to make sense of that, to understand that in a larger sense of yourself and the continuity of your life and your history.
3: So Matthew, going back to our earlier conversation, how does that help explain why shipwreck stories might be more alluring today than ever?
2: Well, based on everyone I spoke to, every conversation I had, I think they are particularly attractive right now because they tell the story of our lives right now. We are tiny, vulnerable human beings caught in a world of unpredictable chaos. And that chaos is getting closer and closer all the time. And we can do our best to build a ship to carry us through. But ultimately, the universe is beyond our control. And especially at this moment, you know, who knows where this whole project of the modern world is heading? You know, thinking about the ship of state, we built political structures and legal institutions and trade agreements to help us. But those things often seem like they're falling apart. And when there is uncertainty and fear over politics and nature, the idea of a world caught in a storm is a pretty good metaphor. You know, what if we lose control of this big thing we've built here? What kind of reckoning will we have when it all comes to an end? And, you know, to put it in the sense that Steve was talking about, how do you make sense of all this chaos and uncertainty besides trying to come to terms with it, to incorporating it into how you live, to dry it out through telling stories about it and making songs about it and metaphors about it?
3: So in that way of thinking about it, in that framing, do shipwreck stories overall generally tell us something about how to get through, how to survive, or do we just have to be content with uncertainty?
2: Well, I'll end with one more piece from Stan, our friend Stan Rogers, Nala. This is a familiar song to you if you listen to enough CBC radio or go to enough folk festivals. It's also a song that I truly, truly love. And, you know, everyone in life has good times and bad times. And when I've had bad times, I have often given this one a spin.

0: So that's the Mary Ellen Carter, a story about sailors who survive a shipwreck.
1: Yeah, the bunch of sailors on a boat make it through a shipwreck, but they loved that ship. It was their livelihood and protection. So despite the best efforts of their former employers and its insurance agents, they work to bring it back up from under the waves. But we patched her and

0: And the climax of the song, here's the big message and metaphor. When you feel like a person whose ship has been lost, the only way through is perseverance, resilience, and determination. And I'll read these lyrics, Nala. And you, to whom adversity has dealt the final blow, with smiling bastards lying to you everywhere you go, turn to and put out all your strength of arm and heart and brain, and like the Mary Ellen Carter, rise again.
1: Words to live by. Thank you so much, Matthew.
0: Thank you, Nala.

0: On Ideas, that was Matthew Lazen-Ryder with his episode, The Power of Shipwreck. Special thanks to Don Monroe and our colleagues at CBC Sydney in Cape Breton. Ideas is a podcast and a broadcast. You can check out our vast archive where you can find more than 300 of our past episodes. Technical production by Will Yar. Our web producer is Lisa Ayuso. Senior producer, Nicola Lukšić. Greg Kelly is the executive producer of Ideas. And I'm Nala Ayed.
1: A new exhibition is opening on Tuesday the 5th of May, relevant to the month of May and the May Day celebrations which just passed last Friday. Tomorrow, on the 5th, from 6 to 9 p.m. is the opening reception of Michel Jocquel's Lily of the Valley exhibition at La Ville du Calvaire Gallery. This is Michel's first solo exhibition, drawing on the Lily of the Valley, which is the flower and the motif of May Day, carrying the memory of workers' struggles. The artist weaves a dialogue between industrial heritage and cultural matrimony, developing a practice of installation and sculpture composed of assemblages of heterogeneous materials. He draws on references to fluidity and hybridity, questioning identity constructions and normative narratives and certain forms of power which are embedded in representations. The exhibition looks absolutely beautiful aesthetically and is charged with numerous references and interpretations which will hold a lot of meaning for many people. It is running until the 20th of June, but if it has specifically piqued your interest, the opening night tomorrow will be a great opportunity to see it for the first time with like-minded art enthusiasts. Stay tuned to WRP for more cultural tips.
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0: A new exhibition is opening on Tuesday the 5th of May, relevant to the month of May and the May Day celebrations which just passed last Friday. Tomorrow, on the 5th, from 6 to 9 p.m. is the opening reception of Michel Jocquel's Lily of the Valley exhibition at Les Filles du Calvaire Gallery. This is Michel's first solo exhibition, drawing on the Lily of the Valley, which is the flower and the motif of May Day, carrying the memory of workers' struggles. The artist weaves a dialogue between industrial heritage and cultural matrimony, developing a practice of installation and sculpture composed of assemblages of heterogeneous materials. He draws on references to fluidity and hybridity, questioning identity constructions and normative narratives and certain forms of power which are embedded in representations. The exhibition looks absolutely beautiful aesthetically and is charged with numerous references and interpretations which will hold a lot of meaning for many people. It is running until the 20th of June, but if it has specifically piqued your interest, the opening night tomorrow will be a great opportunity to see it for the first time with like-minded art enthusiasts. Stay tuned to WRP for more cultural tips.
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2: Hello and a warm welcome to Living the Dream French Riviera, the podcast where we explore women's professional journeys while relocating to the south of France. I'm your host, Cécile Connette. Today's guest is Faye, whose path to the Riviera began in the film industry, travelling between London, Madrid and finally Monaco, where love rooted her on this stretch of Mediterranean. After years working as a production coordinator in the demanding world of cinema, Faye made a life-changing decision when motherhood reshaped her priorities. What followed was not an overnight transformation, but a slow, courageous reinvention. In the midst of the financial uncertainty of the 2009 crisis, Faye turned a deeply personal yoga practice into a sustainable career. With the support of local women's networks and steady persistence, she built a loyal community around a style of yoga that is intuitive, kind, and rooted in respect. In this episode, we talk about career transitions, financial reality, and what it truly means to build a life that aligns with your values. And of course, we reflect on Riviera life beyond the glamour. Faye, thank you so much for joining us today. I'm really looking forward to hearing your story, what first brought you to the Côte d'Azur, and how life here eventually led you to yoga and teaching. Mm-hmm. Let's understand how all this started. When did you first move to the Riviera? Where were you coming from? And what was life like at the time?
3: Okay, so I had left England in 1986 and moved to Madrid in Spain. And I'd been there for 10 years and I was working in the film business at the time. I came to Monaco to work on a film as production coordinator, and I met José, my second husband, who is of Spanish origin, and he was the location manager. And so we were working very closely together. I'd forgotten all of the French that I'd learned at school. So José and I had that kind of natural connection because we could speak Spanish together. And also our jobs meant that we collaborated very closely. We fell in love. And so I left Madrid and I moved here. So that was in 97. My first impressions, having left Madrid, where especially in the, well, I was there during the 80s and the early 90s, and it was La Marcha. It was a city that never, ever slept. You'd be out, coming home from a club at 4 o'clock in the morning and there were traffic jams. Suddenly I arrived on the Côte d'Azur and it was so quiet. I remember at the time I smoked cigarettes, trying to find cigarettes after, 7 o'clock at night, trying to find a restaurant that was open for lunch after 1:30 in the afternoon. So that really struck me. And I found it very quiet, very sleepy. But then, after about a year, I went back to Madrid to work on a film and couldn't stand it. It was so noisy and so dirty. So I also remember being quite surprised because the Côte d'Azur was reputed to be, one of the most beautiful places on earth. And I was very surprised to find that the beaches were all pebbles. I was expecting white, fine sand. And I remember that that really struck me at the time. Now I've come to appreciate those pebbles. You just have to be wearing the right footwear to be able to walk into the sea.
4: What was the biggest adjustment when you just arrived?
3: Apart from finding cigarettes late at night. The language was difficult in the beginning, but of course I was immediately living with José. We kind of went in without any looking back. We were both by then in our mid to late 30s, so we didn't kind of hang around. We were living together, so he was a huge support to me. His son was 7 at the time, and he didn't speak Spanish or English, which José did. So with Joris, he was a huge help to me with my French. That was an adjustment. It took me a while. The sense of humour was an adjustment. But also, I lived that life back then where I was still travelling a lot. So I'd be in France, but I remember after just a few months, I then went back to Spain to work on a film. I went to England to work on a film. I was still quite cosmopolitan, getting a little dose of different things as and when I needed them.
4: So you managed to transition from one country to another one, which is quite remarkable. Still, that's not your professional occupation today.
3: No, I changed completely. Just going back to that transition, of course, I'd already done that when I'd moved from London, or well, Bristol originally, and then London to Madrid. So I'd already kind of, I was quite good at transitioning by that time. And so Madrid to France really didn't feel like such a huge leap. And then what happened? So I was working on films whenever I could. I was also doing some translating work when there were no films. Although I was hugely lucky to work in films, that had never been my dream. My dream was to have a family. By the time I got here, I was, as I say, 36 or 37, and family was hugely on my mind. It wasn't to be, naturally, so we, with José, we went through quite a few cycles of IVF and eventually decided that we would adopt. The decision was one thing, the actual getting there was another. It took us 4 years in the end from beginning to end to adopt. If you had told me that when I'd started, I wouldn't have started. Before that, we'd had, I don't know, 4 or 5 years of IVF treatment. I was doing that in parallel with my career. Eventually, it's a story for another podcast, probably, but eventually Lilia arrived in our lives. She was only 3.5 months old. She came from Guatemala. And when she arrived, I was still working with a film producer who was based in Villefranche, which is about an hour's drive from where I live. I managed to negotiate things. I was working with her 3 days a week, and I was taking Lilia in to work with me. She was a baby. She was 3.5 months old. That worked for a while. And then when Lilia was about 18 months old, 16 months old, with this film producer, I promised her that I would go to London for 2 weeks to help close the financing of the film. So I had to leave Lilia. And I was very gung-ho about it to begin with, until we got to the airport. And leaving her, I felt my heart was going to leave my body. I was in such a state. That's when I realised I couldn't carry on working in films. This coincided with my husband qualifying. He had also completely changed career, gone back to university, supported by me, because I was lucky enough to be working with this producer, and he'd become a clinical psychologist. So as soon as he qualified, that kind of coincided with me saying, I am never, ever leaving Lilia again. I've waited 44 years to have her. I am not leaving. But what could I do? What could I do? He'd qualified, but then his business was taking off, but you know, it was going to take a while. I kind of considered taking a normal office job. I really didn't want to do that. Yoga was already my passion, so I was already a practicing yogi. I'd been practicing yoga for many, many years. And you know, they say, turn your passion into your career. So it started with one woman. She wanted me to teach her some yoga, and I wanted her to teach me pottery. So we started like that. And I just discovered this joy in teaching, in transmitting what I love and know so well. I could never, ever have been a salesperson. I could never sell something that I'm not passionate about. But yoga, I was so passionate about it. And so teaching came very, very naturally to me. And so that's kind of when it started. But of course, then I wasn't a legal yoga teacher, if you like. And that's where I started going to my first entrepreneurial group. It was many years ago. It really wasn't the fashion. It was a little group called Premier Mardi, run by two, which means the first Tuesday of every month we would meet. And it was run by two of my friends here. And that was so helpful to me. They were the people within that group. They were so supportive. It was all women. And they got me through the bureaucracy of setting up as an auto-entrepreneur. That means just a freelance worker, basically. I set up as a translator and a yoga teacher. That gave me legitimacy that allowed me then to create my website. I was quite good at all of that technological stuff. That was from the film business. So I made my website and I started teaching. I just threw myself into it. I had very tiny groups to begin with, mostly made up of friends. I was translating at the same time. And of course, my husband was working as well. It would have been very difficult to do that, I have to say, as a single woman. I don't think it would have been possible. Or I would have had to have carried on working in films and just done yoga as a hobby. I do remember at one point, I think it was 2009, there was the financial crisis. And we were so badly off, José and I. And it was quite panic provoking. And that's when I thought, I have to go and get an office job. And I talked to my sister and she said, Faye, yoga is your baby now. You have to absolutely nurture your baby and let your baby grow. I had Lilia, who was still, she was four, five by that time. So I was nurturing two babies, but that was the best advice that I was ever given, to really focus on what I was doing. And then through Premier Mardi, I'd met some really inspiring women, one of whom kind of acted as my coach. I was asking her whether she thought there might be more business in Antibes, which is a coastal town, again, about an hour from where I live, but there are a lot of Anglophones who live there. And she said yes, but she said, what you have to do is, instead of offering the odd class now and again, you have to really go for it. And you have to say, what I'm offering is 1 month, three times a week, early mornings, bish, bash, bosh. And that's what I did. And it was a huge success. And that's how my career then took off.
4: Would you say it was a success because people were committing all straight away for three classes?
3: Yes, I think the problem with this area in which we live is it's very transient. People come and go. People work on yachts. People's husbands work on yachts. So people have family all over the world. And so it's a very transient area. And so what she said was, if you just offer people 1 month of intensive yoga three times a week, that's easy to commit to. Through my own work in films, I knew that committing to anything for even 6 months is really difficult because you never know when you're going to get a phone call to go off to work. So, but committing to for a month is actually quite easy. So I did that a few times, that the month intensive course. The price was fair and I offered people a yoga mat as a little bit of that. All of this came through this lady who acted as my coach. Then I offered the same intensive in Roquefort-les-Pins, which is another village much closer to me. So that was a whole other audience, or public, if you like. And people really enjoyed the style of yoga that I teach, which is very different. That created a demand for more regular classes. And so then I kind of switched. I stopped doing the intensives and I started doing regular group and private classes.
4: How do you manage to get people to come to your classes?
3: So I do think there's room for everyone. If you're good at what you do, and this is my feminist side coming out, I saw something recently that said the reason that women feel this sense of competition with each other is that we've been taught that there are only so many places at the table for women, and it's just not true. There's, you know, there's room. Of course, there are men yoga teachers as well, but a lot of them are women. So I do think if you're good at what you do, you will find your niche. My yoga is very different to bulk standard yoga, I would say. It's very intuitive. We work around the postures, but the postures aren't the aim of the practice. I'm not interested in making photographs for Instagram or doing the perfect shape. My students listening to this, if there are any, will laugh when I say that, because that's one of my major themes. I kind of hesitate to call my yoga gentle, because people immediately think boring. I prefer to call it kind or intuitive, respectful, humbling. But obviously some people come and that's not what they're looking for, so they don't stay. And that's kind of wonderful too, because the people that do stay have been with me for years and years, and we're growing older together, and then other people arrive and there's already this wonderful energy in the group. And so they feel completely at home straight away. We have a laugh. It's not too serious. It's certainly not the kind of class where you're copying what the teacher does. God help you. Because back when I started, it would have been quite difficult to copy what I do. Now, if you try to copy what I do, you'll be there with a bad hip and a bad shoulder and a bad knee, etc. So it's very inclusive. How did I find people? Social media. A little bit, mainly word of mouth. And that's why it's been quite hard. What has been quite hard is to find my niche within the French population, because another friend of mine, wonderful business coach, said to me once, you know, the pool is much bigger. If you go for the French population, your pool is much bigger. It hasn't worked for me like that. I do have a class in French once a week, but the majority of my classes are in English. With regards to social media, Facebook is my friend, MailChimp. I was very pleased at one of my meetings with the Riviera entrepreneurs recently. A lady stood up to talk about social media, and she said, actually, the best way, the most efficient way, is email. And I was like, yes. I thought I was very old-fashioned, but actually that is the way of getting your name out there. I play with Instagram. Instagram came into its own during COVID because I was teaching online classes then, so I was trying to appeal to more of a worldwide audience. And I still play with the idea of going back online for that reason, but I adore the physical connection with my students. Online yoga has its place. COVID taught us that. It really did work, but it's not quite the same. I think my advice would be to anybody looking to start a business in France, get involved with, there are many entrepreneurial groups these days, and they are so worth being part of. The advice, the support, just the company sometimes. I'm lucky because I have my students as my company, but if you're at home working as a translator, for example, you know, company is hugely important. Just little things like Riviera Entrepreneurs, run by the beautiful Zoe. They have a Christmas party every year. You know, when you're working for yourself, you don't have a Christmas party. And the wealth of advice out there is fantastic.
4: How long do you spend teaching versus the time you spend during admin work and some marketing work? Mm. How does it balance?
3: So I am older now. I'm 65. I'm nearing, I'm not going to retire, but I do have slightly less energy. I think if I was younger and more energetic, I would be organising retreats and travelling abroad, and there would be a lot more admin involved with all of that. I don't have the energy for that anymore. I kind of feel that I've been there and done that, and I'm very happy with the balance, my life-work balance at the moment. So admin is really just checking up on who's paid and who hasn't, and doing my monthly accounts, but I kind of keep on top of that throughout the month. I'm actually very blessed, and I live a very tranquil life with a very pleasant balance, but I kind of feel that I deserve that. I have no intention of stopping my classes ever for as long as I possibly can. Somebody, one of my students, sent me an article just the other day about a lady in France, a yoga teacher, who's 104. So I still have time.
4: Wonderful. Looking back, would you do anything differently?
3: I think not. Even, you know, that painful experience of leaving Lilia, I missed her first steps because I was in London on that film. But, you know, that's what made me so determined to find a different way of making some kind of living. I'm very grateful that I listened to my sister when she talked to me about yoga as my baby, and how we need to nurture. So anyone out there who has an idea for a business or a career, if you can do everything possible to nurture your dream, I think that's hugely important, to give it your wholehearted attention, which is something I often say in yoga. Every single experience, even the most painful experience of going through infertility, and I can't tell you how painful that was, has made me a kinder person, a more compassionate person. I have no regrets, as the great Edith Piaf said, and I honestly don't think I would have done anything differently.
4: How was the financial transition?
3: It was difficult. I remember, again, that famous year of 2009. I remember it so clearly, sitting at that table in tears, thinking we would never, ever in our lives be able to go to a restaurant again. You know, oh, poor me. I know that's such a first world problem. So, yeah, that, you know, we don't travel abroad. We have a second-hand camper van. Before that, we would take our tent. We live very simply. We have a little house, which is unusual on the Côte d'Azur, but we have a little house. I went through university, but I didn't have a student loan. I'm from the 60s. I'm very blessed, and the same for José. So we stopped going to restaurants, we stopped buying clothes. I depend on my sister to give me all of my clothes. We live simply, and it's worth it.
4: What's the most valuable lesson you've taken from your experience?
3: To be passionate, if at all possible, to do something about which you're passionate. You know, I can wake up in the foulest mood, I really can, and then I go to yoga and I walk into that studio and my students are there, and my darling husband is often there as well, so even he gets to see the transition, and I'm just a different person. It's not just, I mean, yoga is hugely to thank for that, but it's the fact that I'm passionate about it.
4: What are your students teaching you?
3: My students teach me something every single time. Every time I put my mat onto the ground and start rolling around, because that's usually how I start, I learn something new. Every time I put my hands on a student's body, I learn something new. Every time a student comes to me with an injury, I learn something new. Every time I have an injury, I learn something new. No, my students, I would not be the person that I am without my students. I sometimes feel I should pay them, but don't say that too loudly.
4: Maybe they will hear you.
3: Yes.
4: Is there a pro moment when you thought, yes, I've made it?
3: I very occasionally ask my students for testimonials, and they bring me such joy. I'm lucky enough to get that in person quite a lot as well. Just people who come to me and say what they felt during a class, how their life has changed, how that moment has changed. That is so rewarding. And so those, every single time that happens, I think, yes, you're in the right place. Of course I have moments of doubt. Of course I do. I occasionally turn up for class and there are two people. I once turned up, only once in my whole career, and there was nobody. Actually, that is something that I kind of wish I had given more thought to. I have learned as it's gone along, but the whole payment thing, I wish I'd given a little bit more thought to that in the beginning. It took some mistakes to, I feel now I've come to a place where that's good. It's a tricky one when you're self-employed, and especially in something like yoga, which you feel often you should be sharing for free. You know, it's the same with meditation or any of these kind of spiritual practices. It's a difficult balance. But then what I would find was, if I hadn't asked people to commit, I need to commit when I'm doing an activity. If I've committed financially, I'm more likely to turn up. But if I hadn't asked people to commit, and then I would turn up and there'd be one or two people in the class, resentment started coming in. And that's not a nice feeling, and it's not a healthy feeling. And so, although it was a difficult, it was a long time ago now, but I took that step to ask people to commit to 10 classes.
4: Now let's move to life here on the Riviera and what it means to you today. Would you say life on the French Riviera is as glamorous as people imagine?
3: No, I wouldn't. And I mean, there are pockets of glamour. I can't say that I'm part of any of those pockets. So when I first moved here, I was in Monaco. I was based in Monaco, and I was actually living in a penthouse that belonged to Julian Lennon. So that was very glamorous. And Monaco itself is, I mean, it's an extraordinary place to visit, but it's a weird place to live. We live in a little village away from the coast. Isn't glamorous at all. It's a beautiful place to live. For me, the main attraction, and it sounds so superficial, but it's the weather. It really is the weather.
4: Do you see the Riviera as your forever home?
3: I do see the Riviera as my forever home. Funnily enough, we came back from our latest camper van trip this summer, and my husband was saying, you know, do you think we could survive on this much money if we just went off traveling for the rest of our lives? And I said, you know what, Jose, I really do not want to leave here. My students, my friends, my book club, my mahjong club, my aqua velo, my yoga, my garden, my house. I don't want to leave. I don't want to leave. That used to be a dream of mine. I used to think in retirement, we'll just get in the camper van and head off. At the moment, that isn't my dream anymore. I'm very, very happy here. It's my forever home, yes.
4: Great. Faye, thank you so much for sharing your story with us today. Your journey is a wonderful reminder that change can lead to unexpected fulfillment, and that passion, when shared, has the power to inspire others.
3: Oh, thank you so much for having me. It's been a pleasure.
4: Thank you for listening to this episode of Living the Dream French Riviera. A very special thank you to Faye for her honesty, her wisdom, and the calm strength that runs through her story. If this conversation resonated with you, please follow the podcast, leave a review, or share it with someone who might need to hear it. It really helps the show grow. You can find more about Faye and all my guests at livingthedreampodcast.com, where you can also support the podcast if you'd like to help me continue sharing these stories. Season 2 is currently in preparation, and I would truly love your input, whether that's ideas, themes, or guest suggestions. A heartfelt thank you to Claire Long for the beautiful music that accompanies each episode. I'm Cécile Connet, and this has been Living the Dream, French Riviera. À bientôt!

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1: Hello, I'm Neil Kirksall.
2: And I'm Chris Howden. Coming up on As It Happens.
1: The only move left. For centuries, a system of levees has mostly protected New Orleans from flooding. But new research suggests no technology can spare it from rising sea levels. The only solution, according to our guest, is to relocate the city altogether.
2: And rising and dropping like flies. Scientists have long been befuddled by the up and down dance performed by male mayflies. And now they've made some important discoveries about that dance and found that they're not just doing it to impress potential mates.
1: Those stories and more coming up for you on the Monday edition of As It Happens.

0: From Feature Story News in Washington, I'm Tony Waterman. President Donald Trump says the U.S. has destroyed seven Iranian fast boats that have tried to interfere with its efforts to guide ships through the Strait of Hormuz, something Iran has denied. In a social media post, the president also said Iran had damaged a South Korean cargo ship. U.S. Central Command says Iran has fired on U.S. warships in the Middle East, but rejected claims from an Iranian media agency that one of its vessels in the strait was hit by two missiles on Monday. FSN's Mitch McCann reports.
1: On Monday, the FARS news agency, which is linked to the Islamic Revolutionary Guard, claimed that two missiles struck a U.S. warship as it attempted to enter the Strait of Hormuz. U.S. Central Command denied this, posting online that no U.S. Navy ships had been struck. It said U.S. forces are supporting what it called Project Freedom and are enforcing the naval blockade on Iranian ports. It comes after President Trump revealed on Sunday that the U.S. Navy would start guiding stranded vessels through the strait, something likely to be fraught with danger, given the IRCG has a number of small armed vessels known as fast boats in the area. The U.S. and Iran are still reportedly exchanging options for an agreement to end the war, but President Trump continues to insist that the U.S. has all the leverage.
0: Iran appears to be attacking not only ships at sea, but neighboring countries as well, threatening a shaky ceasefire that's been in place for nearly a month. The United Arab Emirates Ministry of Defense says it's responded to multiple missile and drone attacks from Iran and that a fire has broken out at one of its petroleum sites. Fears of an escalating conflict have sent oil prices surging. Treasury Secretary Scott Bessent acknowledged on Fox News Monday that this is impacting Americans, but insisted prices will fall fast once the war ends.
2: I am confident on the other side of this, the world's going to be awash in oil. The UAE has come out of OPEC. They're going to be pumping more. OPEC just announced they're going to be pumping more. And the U.S. has record crude deliveries.
0: The U.S. Supreme Court has temporarily restored access to the abortion pill mifepristone via telehealth and mail, pausing a lower court ruling that would have required in-person visits. The order from the top court allows pharmacy or mail order access without in-person doctor visits to continue for another week, as lawyers.
3: Hello, I'm Neil Kirksall.
4: Good evening, I'm Chris Howden. This is As It Happens. Tonight,
3: springing to their defense, Canada announces new military funding for Ukraine, and one analyst tells us that infusion of cash is timely, given Russia's faltering campaign.
4: The big uneasy. Researchers say that by the turn of the next century, New Orleans will be a vulnerable island in the Gulf of Mexico. So now is the time to relocate the entire city.
3: Taken to its genealogical conclusion, Ottawa's new law restoring citizenship to so-called lost Canadians is prompting a flood of calls from Americans looking to get proof of their Canadian citizenship.
4: Heads up, Palestinian-Canadian artist Samar Hejazi is the designer behind 200 very shiny mannequin heads on display at tonight's Met Gala exhibit. She'll reflect on what they'll reflect.
3: Yappily ever after, the competitors were trembling with excitement before Saturday's thrilling Chihuahua races in Calgary. And most of them trembled afterwards, too, for whatever reason.
4: Yeah, they'll do that. And survival of the flittest. At last, scientists believe they figured out why male mayflies consistently perform a bizarre dance in the air, which sometimes lands them in your mouth. As it happens, the Monday edition, radio that knows sometimes a bug puts itself in your ear.

0: Today, Prime Minister Mark Carney was in Armenia, the only non-European leader at the European Political Community Summit, and he announced $270 million Canadian in funding for a key European ally, Ukraine, to be spent on military equipment.
1: The munitions are being made available, munitions, a broad, loose term, being made available by the Americans. It's a question of financing and getting them there. We're doing that. We're getting them there. That's the first point. Second, we had made a commitment earlier this year in February, $2.4 billion for Ukraine, Canadian. So this is part of that overall commitment. We're continuing to provide it. It's part of a bigger puzzle in a conflict where Ukraine is gaining some advantage.
0: Prime Minister Mark Carney speaking to reporters today. That pledge comes as Ukraine seeks to not just defend itself against Russian drone strikes, but to turn the fire back on Russia. Today, a Ukrainian drone hit an upscale Moscow residential apartment building, damaging the facade. Maria Zolkina is the head of Regional Security and Conflict Studies at the Democratic Initiatives Foundation. We reached her in Warsaw.
2: Maria, you heard Canada's Prime Minister Mark Carney there say that in his view, Ukraine is gaining some advantage at this stage. Is that how you see it?
3: Yes, I think that's how we evaluate the situation on the ground, because the Russian so-called spring offensive has collapsed even before we noticed it started. It means that the regular tactics which was used previously is not as successful as it was when it comes to Russian tactics on the battlefield. However, Ukrainian side, due to asymmetric responses and due to advances when it comes to drone technologies and capabilities on the ground, has significantly strengthened its position on the ground. I think that we are in a much better, speaking from Ukrainian side, we're in a much better military position than Ukrainian side was at least last year.
2: The Kremlin announced recently that its upcoming Victory Day parade, it's a big national holiday, is going to be significantly scaled back. No military show really at that. We know also that there are reports that Vladimir Putin is going to announce a temporary ceasefire on May 8th and 9th. What do you take away from those developments?
3: My takeaway that Russia hasn't managed to reach their goals militarily in the battlefield and on the diplomatic front as well, because this is the first time Russia is initiating so-called ceasefire, which is needed for Russia rather than for Ukraine and US and whoever else. And right now, Russia really need this, because the asymmetric tactics of deep strikes with Ukraine-produced drones and missiles became really a game changer when it comes to Russia-Ukrainian war. Recently, Ukraine has reached the military capacities of Russia and the military plan, which is 1,750 kilometers away from the state border of Ukraine in Republic of Komi, which is part of Russia. And it means that Moscow, which is on the halfway of this long distance, is much easier goal than it was before. And air defense of Russian state, including in Moscow, is weaker than it was previously. So Russia is also suffering from being exhausted when it comes to air defense.
2: In terms of scaling back the Victory Day parade and all of that, the Washington Post is reporting the Kremlin is blaming, quote, Ukrainian terrorist activity, unquote, as the reason for the changes to that parade. In terms of Ukraine hitting Russia, our listeners heard about the strike on the residential building. There are reports Ukraine's recent strikes on a Black Sea oil refinery have caused a toxic black rain to fall on civilian areas. Are you concerned at all about those kinds of tactics and where they might lead your country?
3: I think that the strikes on military capacities deep inside Russia and oil refineries when it comes to seaports of Russia on the Black Sea and from recently on the Baltic Sea is a necessary step which Ukraine was just cornered to do. because with no longer range missiles, at least in sufficient quantity supplied by our Western partners, we have just storm shadows and scalps from France and UK, respectively. We still don't have Tomahawks and probably will not have them in the foreseeable future from US. And the only way for Ukraine to limit Russian ability to produce missiles and to earn money for their budget was just to strike these two specific sites. And I think that's pretty understandable now.
2: But the apartment building in Moscow, the residential building?
3: If it was striken by the drone, or probably it was the air defense response. I don't have an idea what kind of what was that. But unfortunately, that's just the face of the war.
2: You were on our show back in 2022. There were early peace talks going on at the time. Did you think that this is where we would be, where your countries would be 4 years later?
3: There were too many things Ukraine was not capable of making an impact on or changing independently when it comes to how the war was going on. The only thing Ukrainian was responsible for and could really have an impact on was the way Ukraine built up its defense. And I think Ukrainians did militarily and politically better than anyone could have expected from us. However, I think that our successes in weakening Russia could be much greater if the weapons and the political support and the financial support we are receiving right now in 2025, in 2026, could be delivered to Ukraine 2 or 3 years earlier.
2: Do you feel closer?
3: No, I don't think so. I'm not optimistic with this. I am originally from the very east of Ukraine, from Donbas. It's a war where, with if no strategic changes in position of our vis-a-vis, if Russia is not making any compromises, like they are not making them, at least up till now. Until now, we won't have any constructive ceasefire, we won't have any sustainable pause in the war, and we won't definitely have a final resolution of the war. It will be dragging on, taking different stages and being at different stages of intensity when it comes to the warfare on the ground. At this stage, I don't see that we are any closer than we were to anything, but probably to just incremental decreasing of intensity of the warfare with no deal and with no modalities agreed when it comes to a ceasefire.
2: Maria, I appreciate this. Thank you.
3: Thank you.
0: Maria Zolkina is the head of regional security and conflict studies at the Democratic Initiatives Foundation. We reached her in Warsaw.

0: Normally, when people inquire about their ancestry, it's out of curiosity, or maybe to add some branches to the family tree for a school project. But for the people calling archivists across Canada lately, the stakes are much higher. Last December, the government passed a law for people known as lost Canadians. Essentially, the law gives Canadian citizenship to certain people born abroad if they can prove their ancestors lived in Canada. And now archivists say they're receiving scores of calls from Americans requesting their family records. Joanna Aiton Kerr is the provincial archivist for New Brunswick. We reached her in St. John.
1: Joanna, normally, you know, in the usual month, how many of these specific kinds of requests would you be getting?
2: Before the law changed in December of last year, we might get one or two. That would be the norm for this type of request.
1: And now?
2: Now we're getting 300 to 400 a month. So it and there's no sign of it stopping. And every indication is that the numbers will just continue to go up.
1: And you're in a backlog situation at this moment.
2: We are definitely in a backlog situation. We've got about 1,500 of these requests in the queue waiting for a response. Right now, we're working on requests from February.
1: And when the legislation did pass back in December, and you know, and you saw the stories, you heard about the law, did you, I mean, were you bracing for this kind of onslaught?
2: No, we did not expect it. We didn't expect it. And I don't think that any of my colleagues from across the country was really expecting it either. The first indication that we had was when we just started to notice more and more people saying they were looking for birth records and other vital statistics to support citizenship applications.
1: You mentioned the other archivists across the country. Do you all have an email chain or a group chat talking about all of this? What are they saying?
2: So we actually, provincial and territorial archivists meet every month as a group, and I'm the chair of that organization. So we touch base fairly regularly. And we also recently did a survey of archives across the country, because it's not just provincial and territorial archivists who are experiencing this. Mm-hmm. It's also religious archivists. It's municipal archives. It's university archives. So people who are looking to prove Canadian citizenship by descent are reaching out to all kinds of archives from across the country.
1: There's a lot of detective work, I would imagine, in this for the people who are applying, but also for the members of your team. What is the fulfillment of a request? What does that look like in practice?
2: So it depends. It depends on whether the client is pointing to a record that is already available on our website. So if it is a vital statistic record that is on our website, so we have births that are 95 years old, marriages and burials when they're 50 years old. So many researchers are going in, identifying the record and saying, I would like a certified copy of this. Mm-hmm. It still means that we need to go retrieve the record from the website, print it, stamp it. We've now stamped so many that our stamp is broken. So we rigged something up to make it work. Then I sign it, payment is collected, and then we mail it off. Those are the easy ones, and they can still take 30 to 40 minutes per request. Then there are the much more complicated ones where the client doesn't necessarily know a whole lot about their family's history. They may say, my great-great-grandfather, it could be a very common name, may have lived in this area and he could have been Baptist or Methodist. And so those ones can take a fair bit of time. And sometimes we really can't proceed unless we are able to narrow it down a bit more.
1: It's a lot more work for you and your team. But is it satisfying? And is there part of you that's celebrating that people are taking, you know, an interest, taking advantage of this service and what the archives have to offer?
2: Well, archives exist to serve the public. That is why we're here. And every now and then we get a curveball like this one. So do we celebrate it? Well, we're busy. We'll figure out ways to cope, but it is always a pleasure to be able to connect people with information that they're seeking, and in a way that has the potential to change their life.
1: I know you're not a politician, but are you surprised at this stage that so many Americans are interested in exploring this and becoming a Canadian citizen?
2: I am not. And some clients like to tell us a bit about their story. Others are much more circumspect and some don't discuss at all. But we keep hearing the same things over and over from those who want to share. So we keep hearing the phrase, it seems so peaceful up in Canada. Or, you know, I'm just wanting to keep my options open, or I want my children and grandchildren to have the opportunity to go and live where my parents lived. So I feel my roots are calling. Those are the things that we're hearing fairly often.
1: How are you going to get through that backlog, do you think? What's the strategy there?
2: Bit by bit. We're starting to work with the digital transformation team that is part of our department to look and see if there is some opportunity to be able to automate some of those easy ones, because they are already digitized and they're in a database. There should be a way that we can make it so that fewer human hands have to touch those types of requests so that we can spend more time on the difficult ones.
1: You'll get there. Joanna, thank you for this.
2: You're welcome. Always a pleasure to talk about archives.
0: Joanna Aiton-Kerr is the provincial archivist for New Brunswick. She's in St. John.

0: It's a beautiful May evening at last. Time for a stroll at golden hour, or maybe a bike ride at dusk. The sun yawning and drifting sleepily below the horizon. The spring breeze gently caressing your face. They are... Oh, gross. They're in your mouth. They're in your mouth. Yes, it's a classic face full of mayflies situation. You've got one in your ear, a couple under your eyelids, a few on your tongue. They are totally unpleasant. Or so I thought. Turns out, there's a cohort of scientists who are captivated by the movements of mayflies, especially the quick maneuvers of male mayflies, so much so that they set out to decode the mayfly dance. Samuel Fabian is an entomologist and the first author on the new study, published in the Journal of Experimental Biology. We reached him in Oxford, England.
1: Samuel, you've spent a lot of time looking at the way male mayflies are dancing. What kind of moves do they have?
2: Well, it's a really quite peculiar dance. So what all the males do is they gather together in a field.

0: hundreds, thousands. In some cases, even in Canada, you have mass mayfly swarms, and millions of them will get out and come and do this behavior.
1: And what was it about that behavior? At what point, we've all maybe seen some of this unfolding, but what about that sparked your interest scientifically?
0: Well, I'm a big fan of behavior, especially insect behavior, that you could see all around you, and yet we still don't really know why it happens. And this was a particularly weird thing to do. Mayflies are very weird insects in many, many other different ways. But this particular behavior, they don't feed as adults. They're not taking any more fuel in. And yet the males are still choosing to go and do this performance. So it must be very important for them. If they're going to spend this energy, that is all the energy they have to find a mate and kind of make the next generation, why would they spend it doing this vertical thing? We really just didn't know.
1: And, you know, we've heard of mating rituals, sometimes dances are involved in that. But you're saying that is not what's happening. This isn't to impress potential mates.
0: No, we don't think so. And that's because to impress your mate, she has to be able to see your dance. And it's not clear that with the mayflies that that's what's going on. The females fly quite high over the swarm. They're not kind of sitting on the sidelines judging which male looks the best. And even if they did do that, well, how are they picking their males? That's not really how the whole mating system works. So we set out to go and record this. And, recording it with these high-speed cameras and trying to work out and break down what's going on in this behavior. The vision of mayflies and many insects, I wouldn't say it's worse. It's much faster than ours, but it's much worse resolution, much poorer resolution. That means they're less able to see fine details. So it's unlikely that females are able to sit on the sidelines and look at males and really assess who's who and keep identities. That's just not how they work. It's how we work, but it's not how they work. So we were looking for maybe another explanation, and perhaps maybe this isn't about showing off, but it's about signaling to other males.
1: So it is still mating related, but what are they doing then if when they're flying vertically?
0: So, I mean, everything these adult mayflies is doing is mating related, because that's all they're going to do for about a couple of days before it times up. If all these males are gathering in an area, they should really be able to work out which are the other males and which are the female mayflies. And we've just been talking about how their vision isn't that great for kind of that resolution and seeing exactly what something is by its shape. But we thought maybe they have a really sensible, smart, really sharp cue that they can use. So something that they can measure with their eyes. And so we thought maybe it'd be color, maybe it'd be pattern or something like this. The females to our eyes look pretty similar, but maybe there's something special going on. The problem with that is if you take a tennis ball or any kind of ball and you throw it over a mayfly swarm, all the males will take off after it and try and mate with it.
1: They try to mate with the tennis ball. Oh, they're not so smart.
0: Yeah, you can have, we can have a sphere, something like 5 centimeters on a stick. We move it over the swarm, they'll go up and all the boys will try and mate with it, which is not a very finely tuned filter for what a female mayfly looks like. You've got this really, really loose filter that'll chase anything that moves, pretty much, and literally, but they're not chasing each other. The males hardly ever go and catch each other. And we think that this vertical behavior is what that's about. So the males will chase anything that travels in a horizontal line over their heads and is kind of silhouetted against the sky. But if all you and your other males, if you all travel vertically up and down in a straight line, you're not flying over each other. So you never trigger another male. You never look like a female flying overhead because you're always traveling up and down. And the few cases where we do have recordings of the males chasing and catching each other, that is when a male has been going up and down and he starts going sideways, and then all of the other boys take a look at him and go like, let's get it.
1: What is the soundtrack you're hearing in your head when you're watching all of this unfold? Dare I ask?
0: Well, it kind of switches around. I think the Top Gun soundtrack would work quite well because, it's got some sort of, smooth, sort of more sexy stuff. And then it's also got the action, and the action happens when that chase starts.
1: These mayflies, and mayflies in general, their predecessors, have certainly been around for a very, very long time. What other questions do you have about them now that you seem to have answered this critical one?
0: Well, there are lots of other questions. It's this pattern that we see, this vertical rise and fall. It's not the only pattern that's known in mayflies, but it's definitely the dominant one. And you're right to say it's crazy ancient. I mean, mayflies as a group are much older than dinosaurs. Dinosaurs are kids to them. And actually, when you see this vertical behavior, we obviously don't have fossils of aerial behaviors that happen, but it's a reasonable guess that the behavior

0: The behavior you're looking at is older than the continent that you're standing on. And so there's probably all kinds of other secrets buried in mayflies. They're a really understudied group for their behavior, because until now, it's been quite hard to study their behavior. You can't take mayflies into the lab very easily and have them behave. They won't do their performance. The stage isn't right. They're prima donnas. This won't work. You have to take your cameras out to them. And so I think there's all kinds of different patterns that we're going to start seeing. And also, we don't know that much about their vision. There's lots and lots of visual questions. They have these very, very long tails that they kind of stream out behind them. And they seem to be using them as air brakes. So I'm quite interested in the aerodynamics of how they activate their air brakes and when they choose to kind of splay out these tails, kind of spread them, slow down as they're chasing things, and how that all works.
1: Samuel, I'm glad we could speak. Thank you for this.
0: Oh, no, thank you very much.
2: Samuel Fabian is an entomologist at the University of Oxford. That's where we reached him.

0: It is high, it is far, it is gone. If you heard those words on a weekend afternoon, it meant two things. One, that the New York Yankees had just hit a home run. And two, you were listening to play-by-play announcer John Sterling on the radio. Mr. Sterling died today at the age of 87 after serving as the radio voice of the Yankees for 36 seasons. He was known for his wit and enthusiasm, which he expressed by assigning personalized nicknames and catchphrases to every player, including Burn Baby Burn for Bernie Williams and a spirited All Rise for the Judge whenever Aaron Judge came up to bat. Today, in memory of John Sterling, the New York Post compiled a selection of his all-time great home run calls.
1: That ball is high, it is far, it is gone! Bernie goes boom! He drills a home run the short way in the right field seats. Burn, baby, burn! And the Yankees tie the ball game at one.
2: We're tied at one, and this place is going nuts.
3: Two away, and the Yankees down to their last out. And here's Chino. One on, two out. Pitch is swung on and drilled to deep right center. It is high. It is far. It is gone.
1: The Bam Chino with two outs in the bottom of the ninth. He drills a game-tying two-run home run. Oh, the Bam Chino delivers big time. And the Yankees on the precipice of defeat tie the game at three.
2: He is at 2,999 as he stands in. And there is the chant, which you can hear in the background. Derek Jeter. Here comes the 3-2 from Price. Swung on and hit in the air to deep left. That ball is high. It is far. It is gone. He's homered. Derek Jeter homers to tie the game. And there it is. Hit number 3,000. Derek Jeter has achieved another milestone in his Hall of Fame career.
3: Swung on.
1: There it goes. Deep left. It is high. It is far. It is gone. Number 62 to set the new American League record. Aaron Judge hits his 62nd. All the Yankees out of the dugout to greet him. Just think of it. Three Yankee right fielders. The Babe hitting 60 and 27. The Jolly Roger hitting 61 and 61. And now Aaron Judge hits his 62nd home run, the most home runs any American leaguer has hit in a single season. And the American League has been alive for 120 years. This is Judgment Day. Case closed.
0: The late, great Yankees radio announcer John Sterling with some of his greatest home run calls as compiled by the New York Post. Mr. Sterling died today at the age of 87.
4: We have to take a quick break now. When we return, a new study suggests that by the year 2100, much of New Orleans will be engulfed by the Gulf. Researchers are proposing a very straightforward but wildly complicated solution: that the entire city be relocated.
0: And the coolest heads prevail. Neil talks to Palestinian-Canadian artist Samar Hejazi about the 200 reflective mannequin heads that she contributed to tonight's Met Gala exhibit. And we'll find out what she's wearing to the fanciest event in fashion. Stay tuned. I'm Chris Howden.
4: And I'm Neil Kirksall.

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2: New Orleans has reached the point of no return. That's the assessment of a new paper published today, which finds that due to climate change and rising sea levels, the city could be completely surrounded by water within a few generations. And the researchers are warning that because of that, the relocation of the city needs to begin now. Jesse Keenan is an expert in climate adaptation at New Orleans' Tulane University. He's one of the paper's co-authors. We reached him in Philadelphia.
3: Jesse, when we talk about warnings, this is a pretty stark one. How are people in New Orleans reacting?
4: Yeah, I think that New Orleans is one of these cities that has endured a lot over the course of decades and centuries to be able to maintain its culture and persevere through hurricanes and floods and everything else. So on some level, this might come as a shock for some, but I think across the board, this is a bit of an exhale, because this is a conversation that people have privately, that people talk about a good bit, but very rarely do we see any public recognition of the challenges and opportunities ahead of us. So I think on some level, well, one, we haven't gotten any death threats today, so that's a good thing so far.
3: Did you think you would?
4: Oh, for sure. Yeah, we would fully anticipate that we would have harassment, threats, and the like. It's not uncommon working in an oil and gas state, in an oil and gas country, in this part of America. So I think in many fundamental ways, it's a bit of an exhale and a recognition of what is to come.
3: And a hope maybe that this attention will come and attention will be paid.
4: Yeah, I think that's right, particularly because there's an opportunity here, as we cite in our work, that we can buy a lot of time by different types of things like river diversion, which creates sediment, and adaptation investments by the public sector that can help rebuild land that's being very much rapidly lost.
3: The data that you and your colleagues were looking at, what does it suggest New Orleans will look like, you know, maybe not in 10 years, but certainly within decades?
4: Yeah, you know, the timeline here is a major challenge for science. We know that the temperatures today are roughly where they were during the last interglacial, about 125,000 to 150,000 years ago. At that point in time, sea levels were much, much higher than they are today. And the question is, what's that lag, or how long is it going to take? Decades, generations? What are we looking at? We just don't know at this point, but we can begin to imagine that we need to start the planning process much sooner than later, certainly in the next few generations. So we're looking at more intermittent flooding. We're looking at the greater risk of total inundation. And ultimately, what we face in the coming decades, and certainly many, many generations ahead of us, nothing in the short term, but in the long term, what New Orleans faces is inundation from the seas.
3: And so, to be clear, uninhabitable at that point and underwater, New Orleans would be gone.
4: It's hard to imagine an engineering solution that could respond to being surrounded on all sides by open water in the light of what we would fully anticipate to be sea levels in the future.
3: And there are things you can do, they could do, you're suggesting, as part of the research as well. But ultimately, is it just postponing the inevitable?
4: That's right. But buying time matters, because for as much as we talk about the mobility of the current population to move businesses and populations and small jobs and you know, small business jobs and everything else, there's also a huge segment of the population that's really deeply immobile and impoverished on some fundamental level. And so in that context, buying time, that is, investments that help build land, divert sediment from the Mississippi River, are quite meaningful because they allow for longer-term investments to stabilize things and to help transition these populations.
3: The governor of Louisiana, Republican Jeff Landry, scrapped a project last year that was set to restore a more natural flow in the Mississippi Delta. It would allow sediment to build up in coastal areas and essentially create a new landmass, if I'm understanding it correctly. But ultimately, mm-hmm. you said it was too expensive and would threaten the state's fishing industry. Mm-hmm. Where does that kind of messaging leave you in terms of whether this research will spur the kind of precautions you're suggesting?
4: Well, interestingly enough, even today, it was cited by a former Republican member of Congress that maybe that wasn't such a good idea. And so we're hoping that there's a fundamental reevaluation of that in other decisions that can actually remobilize these coastal master plans and sediment diversion opportunities. And yeah, there are going to be impacts locally among the fishing economy and fisheries and recreational fishing and things like that, because you're building land in the face of water, rising waters, that is. But at the end of the day, there's an enormous population that's at risk here, and a very significant portion of our economy. I mean, the New Orleans and the area moving upriver, the Mississippi River, is the largest bulk loading ports in the United States. We are exporting food and fuel all across the world. So this is a key part of the global economy here. And every day, hour, and decade that we can buy time, that is, really matters.
3: The contingency plans, the future plans will all matter. Then there's also the cultural importance of New Orleans as well. Can you preserve and move that under these circumstances?
4: Yeah, and there's a lot of work that's been ongoing. You have to remember that people are already leaving New Orleans for a lot of different reasons. But I will say the cost of insurance, which has a very close nexus to climate impacts, and the overall cost burden, which is being driven up. The quality of life, as seas rise and it floods more and more, we lose power, we lose drinking water on a regular basis. So there is an exodus that's ongoing. And part of that exodus is driving cultural preservation and people trying to understand, even using digital technologies, to what was there, what are we going to lose, how do we translate recipes, right, and local ingredients and all of the things that we think about, particularly in the context of food,
3: the places
4: in
3: too, right,
4: the places,
3: the buildings, the
4: right,
3: the music, the history in those buildings.
4: How do we document it? How do we preserve it? How do we keep that culture alive? And in fact, I think this paper is good because I think it's important for us to recognize what we face and to begin to plan for the long term.
3: Jesse, I'm glad we could speak. Thank you for this.
4: Thank you very much for having me.
2: Jesse Keenan is an associate professor of sustainable real estate and urban planning at Tulane University. He's in Philadelphia.

0: The dress code for tonight's Met Gala is fashion is art. As always, the somewhat ambiguous theme will be interpreted by a gaggle of elite designers and A-list red carpet attendees, all in the name of fundraising for the Metropolitan Museum of Art's Costume Institute. Once those celebrities make it past the photo ops, they'll head inside the museum to take in this year's show, an exhibition called Costume Art, which includes the work of Palestinian-Canadian artist Samar Hejazi. She has designed more than 200 reflective mannequin heads that will be on display. We reached her as she was getting ready for the red carpet herself at her hotel in New York City.
1: Samar, what does Met Gala prep look like for someone who's not just going to the gala, but is a heavily featured artist?
2: Good question. As an artist for the Met, my work was done a while ago. So there was actually a lot of calmness before the prep to actually, you know, show up for the openings. And then the prep to show up for the openings is, you know, a series of dress fittings and collaborations with designers. And, you know, it's like another world.
1: Another world. Yeah, it's different than the often solitary work of an artist.
2: Exactly. It's like the complete opposite.
1: You also got to preview the exhibit and see your work embedded in it. What was that like? What did that mean to you to see your work featured at the Met?
2: It was very interesting. It definitely had a different impact because I was seeing so many of them all together. They're basically a head with the face sliced off, and we have a polished steel mirror instead of the face. It was interesting to see it transform the space because, you know, when I'm working, it's only reflecting one person. But when you see it in an exhibition like that, it's reflecting multiple people. Mm-hmm. It's reflecting the space. So it adds a lot to the curatorial narrative.
1: And what do you hope the visitors tonight and those who come after the gala, you know, the rest of us that they can come see the exhibit, what do you hope they feel when they're looking into those mirrors, those mannequin mirrors?
2: The whole idea of it was for them to feel more involved in the experience of the work. So be involved in the body, be involved in the work, be involved in the narrative. So it's a way of shifting them from observer to active participant in the exhibition. So I hope that, you know, that leads to some kind of internal conversation or a questioning of, you know, the work that's presented because they're involved in it.
1: This exhibit, Costume Art, the museum says it's about, quote, the ways in which fashion and art have engaged with the human body throughout the ages, unquote. The head curator, Andrew Bolton, reached out to you last May, so a year ago now. What did he say to you about why he wanted you to take this on?
2: He had seen a sculpture that I had made 10 years ago. So he found that sculpture and it was exactly the direction he wanted to go in for this new theme, the costume art theme. So he reached out to me for us to work together and maybe either make something new or commission something new based on my concept and his concept.
1: Was this something you had ever dreamed about or thought of, you know, when that email landed in your inbox?
2: No, not at all. I didn't think it was real for the first few weeks until I saw him on the first Zoom meeting.
1: And you knew, like, it wasn't a hoax.
2: If I had not seen his head and his face, you know, I was like, does ChatGPT talk like this through the emails? But yeah, no, when he was there in the flesh, I thought, okay, I guess this is really happening.
1: So you made four of your pieces, then there, the Met's production team made the rest, brought it up to the 200,
2: yeah.
1: Right? Mm-hmm. What does this kind of visibility for you as an artist, a Palestinian Canadian artist, mean in this moment?
2: I mean, it's great for my career in terms of, like, it brings a lot more visibility and it's like a really big progression. But it also means, as a Palestinian and also as a Canadian, it kind of gives a bit of inspiration or power to other Palestinians, other Canadians that think that they can't, you know, reach this level
1: This is an event that is hugely popular. There'll be headlines, photographs going out, and then all of the people who visit afterwards, you know, and take pictures for themselves as much as they're allowed inside the exhibit. Mm-hmm. But every year there is always controversy associated with it. It is, you know, in terms of the display of wealth and the opulence. But this year in particular, the fact that the main funders of this gala are Jeff Bezos and his wife, Lauren Sanchez Bezos, there's been calls for boycotts. We know some people aren't attending, including New York's mayor. How did all of that, those names and their role, how did that factor in to your decision making when the Met reached out to you?
2: To be honest, I got the email and I thought it was a great opportunity for Mike. Work and for my career. For me, it was I'm being commissioned to do a project with the Met. I felt a bit off, but I also felt that it was more important for me to be present as a Palestinian Canadian than to not be present and then have no visibility.
1: And you are going to walk the red carpet. You're going to wear a gown. Tell us what you'll be wearing.
2: Yes. I will be wearing a gown by Zayd Farouki. He's a Palestinian designer. He's also based in Dubai. He customized it for me. It's like a leather corset. And then there's a skirt that is like a chiffon. And it has this sculpted element on the sides of my hips. And then the front has some of the embroidery work that I do in my art practice that he's integrated into the gown.
1: What's more nerve-wracking, watching people put their faces, you know, across from the heads that you've created, or walking that red carpet and posing for the photographers?
2: They're both just as nerve-wracking, yeah. Just in different ways. No, I'm definitely a lot more comfortable watching people look at my work than I am having people look at me. But we'll see. I mean, it's the first time I've done this.
1: Well, enjoy the evening.
2: Just go on autopilot.
1: Yeah. No, try to enjoy it. People who go to these things always say try to take it in. Summer, mm-hmm. I'm very glad we could speak. Thank you.
2: Likewise. Thank you for having me.
0: Samar Hejazi is a Palestinian-Canadian artist. We reached her in New York City.

0: This weekend, when Golden Tempo won the Kentucky Derby, he didn't just exceed expectations. He blew past them. The horse had 23-1 odds of winning and was at the end of the pack for most of the race. But in the final turn, jockey Jose Ortiz steered past 17 other horses and made a hard charge down the stretch to eke out a victory. Golden Tempo's trainer also knows a thing or two about being underestimated. This weekend, Cherie DeVoe made history as the first woman trainer to win the Kentucky Derby, and only the second to win a Triple Crown race. She knew Golden Tempo tended to start slow and end fast, but even she was struck by the victory.
1: I don't even have any words right now. I just can't. Just so happy for Golden Tempo.
2: You're breaking history today. What does that mean to you?
1: I honestly don't know. I'm glad that I could be a representative of all women everywhere, that we can do anything we set our minds to.
0: At the post-race press conference, she had caught her breath, but she was still grappling with her feelings.
3: I am so overwhelmed right now. I watched Jose come up and get himself in position going into the final turn. And about the 3/16 pole, I thought, We're probably going to win this. And then I really kind of blacked out after that. I couldn't believe it. None of us really can believe it. There was a joke that I'm going to be a one and done. So, but now I think I'm going to have to do this again.
4: Cherie, you know that a lot of the stories are going to lead with the fact that you are the first woman to train a Kentucky Derby winner. What's your reaction to that?
3: I'm just glad I don't have to answer that question anymore. I'm one of those thick-minded people that thinks that it's always going to work out. I started my career here 22 years ago as a bright-eyed, bushy-tailed exercise rider, and I would not believe that I would be sitting up here today. Never in my life did I think I would. Being a woman or my gender has never really crossed my mind in this journey of mine. I have to say, the racetrack's a tough place. It's a tough place if you're a man. It's a tough place if you're a woman. The thing that really has become apparent to me is that not everyone has the same constitution as I have mentally. And it really is an honor to be able to be that person for other women or other little girls to look up to. You can dream big and you can pivot. You can come from one place and make yourself a part of history.
0: That's Cherie DeVoe, who this weekend became the first woman trainer to win the Kentucky Derby.

0: Clear eyes, tiny legs, can't lose. As sports fans everywhere know, this weekend wasn't just the Kentucky Derby. Saturday also marked the 10th annual Century Downs Chihuahua races in Calgary. And if you've been paying attention to the Chihuahua racing scene in recent years, the winner of the heavyweight category will come as no surprise. Yes, Betty took the crown again. Dan Naveau is Betty's owner. He sat down with Lauren McGinnis, host of the Calgary Eye Opener.
1: Betty just has it in her, and she loves to run, and she's scared to be away from me, so all I have to do is walk away from her, and she knows to run and
2: she
1: race.
2: She takes off. Oh, she loves being close to you. Anne just wheeled her chair around and is getting a little, you know, hand kiss from
1: Betty. She's very curious.
2: So sweet. Yeah, she seems like a real sweetheart. So, okay, can you just like explain the scene here in this race,
1: sure.
2: How it goes?
1: Sure. So it's just a fun day where everyone brings their Chihuahua down for Cinco de Mayo and we all line up. So owners will be on one end and holding the dogs, and then the other owner will go to the finish line, and you just have to make as much noise as possible to get their attention and make them run in a straight line, which is kind of hard for a lot of them. So there is chaos. Dogs go everywhere. Betty luckily runs straight. So
2: right.
1: I think that's the only qualification to win.
2: Motivated to reunite with the dog father.
1: Exactly.
2: Oh, that's so good. How long has she been doing this?
1: So I brought her... She's 3 years old. I brought her when she was a puppy. 3 years ago, she didn't know what to do. She kind of got confused. But then the second year, she kind of knew what to do and she won. And she ran in a straight line and she finished. So I was so excited. So we went back this year and she won again. So it's her third time. And next year, I said, if she wins again for a third time, that's it. She's retiring. We're going to let other people win.
2: I don't know. I'd say keep winning.
1: We're going for the triple crown. But after that, retirement.
2: Yeah. How did you celebrate her victory?
1: So we went to her favorite place on earth, Cold Garden, which is a little doggy bar. And she saw all her little friends there. And we opened up her basket that she won, which was full of dog toys and dog treats, and we shared them with all the other dogs, and she seemed to enjoy that, and I think she knew that it was a special day for her. So
2: okay, so I know you're hoping she's got one more win in her. Are there other like races, agility things? Like, it seems like she's got some kind of gift.
1: You know, she's not very good at any other tricks or agility or anything else. I've tried. I've brought her to some dog parks to see if she can, you know, jump through hoops or do any kind of that stuff. But she just runs in a straight line. And so she's half Italian greyhound. So she has it in her DNA. She's not a full Chihuahua. That's why she's a heavyweight. She's a little different than the other Chihuahuas. But the greyhound in her makes her want to run straight, but it also makes her kind of nervous. So she doesn't want to do any other agility stuff.
0: I don't want to be controversial, but half Italian greyhound. Anyway, that was the CBC's Lauren McGinnis talking to Dan Naveau, owner of the champion Chihuahua, Betty.
3: You've been listening to As It Happens from CBC, heard across the United States on public radio.
0: You can also find As It Happens wherever you get your podcasts. I'm Chris Howden. Thanks for listening.
3: And I'm Neil Kirksall. Goodbye.

0: Hi, I'm Bob McDonald, host of Quirks and Quarks. Recently, researchers built an AI scientist that's able to carry out a research project from beginning to end, generating ideas, collecting data, and even writing and reviewing its own paper, all without human input. It's generating excitement, but also concern about how much we can truly trust AI in the scientific process.
1: This is WRP, your English language radio station. Here are a few songs from our playlist before our next programme.